0: shininess and brightness of Matariki to determine the planting cycles is exactly parallel to the Quechua farmers of the high Andes around Lake Titicaca in South America. So, you know, were you guys communicating back then? Did you independently come up with the same native scientific knowledge to
1: you
0: link?
1: You mentioned water-eating spaceships that might have traveled across. I mean,
2: we definitely did. We definitely did. I mean, that was one of the things. I mean, the Pacific is 60 million plus square miles, and we had traveled for thousands of miles, and there was definitely evidence that we went all the way to what's called South America or Peru, because that's where we picked up the kumara and brought the kumara back right across the Pacific. It came from that side back to Tahiti, Tonga, Samoa, everywhere.
0: And what is a kumara?
2: Oh, kumara. Kumara is delicious. So there's like up to 1,000 varieties of this beautiful tuber root. Some people call it a sweet potato, but it's not actually a potato per se, but it is a beautiful golden, most delicious flavored tuber that we cook in the ground traditionally in Tonga and across the Pacific in what we would call an umu. So an umu is something that you actually cook the food in the ground. So you dig a hole in the ground.
1: Earth oven style.
2: You know, heat up the rocks, light a fire, heat up the rocks, you know, wrap your food in some banana leaves or put them on the hot rocks. Meat or whatever it is that you're eating. Of course, freshly grated coconut. In the islands, we call that new coconut. Oh, my gosh, that's so unbelievable. So you've got to, you know, have this delicious coconut infused in your food. And
0: with fish and kumara. Or a tuber. And maybe some meat if you hunted a deer.
2: That's right.
0: Oh, my goodness.
2: Not so much deer.
0: Not
2: but,
0: for you. Yes.
2: Yeah.
0: What were some of the meat foods of Aotearoa, New Zealand, that your ancestors would have hunted on the land?
3: It was mainly a bird cult, really. We had the huge moa bird, the kiwis, of course, and if I can relate to the story of Kupe, who discovered for us Aotearoa, was actually his wife in the darkness, the early morning, heard this huge sound of they said it was like an orchestra of bird sound. And it was her hearing that spurned the direction for the canoe. And then afterwards they saw the land. But there was so many birds that it kind of blocked out the sun. they would dry the birds and take the oil and preserve that in our calabashes, very similar to what happens here. Your fish and birds were the biggest dietary
0: protein source, animal protein source.
2: Yeah. And shellfish.
3: And shellfish, yeah. Mm-hmm. In fact, let's go back to the kumara. No doubt we travelled to South America. We have names in Aotearoa, New Zealand, that correspond directly to places in Peru. In fact, the small black potato is called Peru Peru. And we know that they travel well across water, so they're easily stored. And the nature of the sweet potato of the tuber is it only requires a certain amount of heat for it to regerminate. So what happens is you can put a few varieties away for 3 or 4 months, and then you get them out and you've spurned a new variety of tuber. So the old people knew that there was special kind of powers locked up within these kumara, and were able to transport them across the whole Pacific.
2: Special powers is right. Must be from the Andes.
0: Yeah,
2: those beautiful sacred valleys and crystal mountains.
0: Yeah. Well, the beautiful waters.
1: I wonder too. I think folks may not understand too the relationship of Rapa Nui in and how the landmass of Rapa Nui sits so close to South America and yet is part of the larger Polynesian kingdom.
2: Mm.
3: I think we've been
0: And just for our listeners, Rapa Nui is the traditional name for what's commonly called Easter Island.
2: That's an amazing place. We were there recently, and I must say some of the food that we ate there was the best I've ever eaten. And the fish has this, this special flavour of, I mean, it is, Rapa Nui is the most isolated country on the planet. So if you could imagine the fish that you get from there, you know, there's no pollution.
0: The deep upwelling.
2: They'd never heard of ciguatera, which is quite a relatively common poison now across the rest of the Pacific, which is you get ciguatera poisoning, you get from dead coral. So small coral fish eat the dead coral, and then it magnifies as they're eaten by bigger fish. And that has poisoned a lot of humans, including us, unfortunately, from time to time. And that is an example of the impact of global warming and ocean warming, rising oceans, and the coral just not being able to, they've got such an increased and highly sustained body temperature that they just die, you know, they close down and die. So.
0: And then is it a bacteria that develops from the death of the coral?
2: Yes.
0: That is a poison
2: for all life, very toxic.
0: Bioamplifies. And then when humans eat some of the shellfish or even fish, they will get sick.
2: Very sick. And it's fatal as well, potentially fatal. But it's what's really upsetting about that, what's happening in recent times, and the acceleration and increase of ciguatera poisoning across the Pacific, is not our fault as a Tongan person or a Pacific Island person or Maori that happened to our coral. This is a result of what's happened right across the planet, and we're living with the impacts of that.
0: It reminds me of what a lot of the Inuit people in the far north are dealing with their animal relatives and food, something called persistent organic pollutants, POPs, that are created in mainly the U.S. and America, the, quote, developed nations, and it hops, skips, or it's like a grasshopper effect. It goes all the way up to the northern regions and then precipitates out. So all these pollutions go up into the air in the north, they go up to the Arctic and then come down into their animals, so that the Inuit people, who have no forms of development like we have in the amount of cars, etc., are the most impacted by these persistent organic pollutants that are created in the south. And it's so unfair. It's a really example of environmental racism that's inadvertent to that part. Other parts of environmental racism are deliberate, like putting toxic dumps on Indian reservations. But this is kind of one of the inadvertent collateral damage of colonial development.
2: Definitely.
3: We've also noticed in Aotearoa, my father's people along the East Coast, since forever, used to have this fish called the muki. It would appear at Matariki. We call it the Matariki fish. And the legends of them being so many that they would put them along the tracks, and they would stand like trees along these long pathways. And they were dried and shared amongst everyone for the winter months. So it was really the fish that saved our people in many ways. And then it was eaten with dried kumara, again the sweet potato. So we expected this fish to come every year. In fact, we had songs for it, had prayers for it, had ceremony for it. It's the fish that you can't hit on the head. You have to hang the fish by the tail. You don't gut the fish. You actually cook it with its guts in. It makes it extra fat. There's a barb on it that has a poison, green poison bag. There's a special way to remove that. So it had all these special ceremonies around the fish itself. In the early 1990s, one year the fish didn't turn up, and the tribe went into kind of meltdown for a while, saying, what's going on? What have we done for the fish not to come back? So there was a lot of soul-searching going on. But then talking to the scientists and, you know, to other people along the coast, it's the whole climate change thing and the overfishing of that species as it travels up the east coast of New Zealand. So the fish has slowly started to make a comeback, but definitely not in the numbers that it used to.
0: Oh, what a shame. What a shame.

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0: I want to get back to the earth ovens because I was very delighted to actually experience a Tongan Umu with you both and with Captain Onofo on your beautiful kingdom. And it was just some of the best food I've ever had in my life. And I remember you both debating a little bit back and forth about the different technique, the different scientific knowledge of the Umu and the Hongi, which is like steaming and baking. And I just love to hear a little bit more of like the science and design behind those two different types of earth ovens, because we know here in California, where we're the guests of so many California native peoples, really used a lot of earth ovens. I'm sure your Yaki people used
1: Big part
0: earth
1: of our
0: ovens.
1: agricultural works as well. Yeah, and that whole cycle.
0: And so to bring back that knowledge of our earth ovens seems to be a step, returning to real sustainable food cooking.
2: Yeah, so in truth, the proper Polynesian food is actually umu.
3: It is umu.
0: It is umu. It is
2: And
0: umu.
2: however, we kind of picked up the word hangi. Hangi is simply the smell that comes out when you take all the earth and the leaves or whatever you're using off, and that steam just permeates everywhere. And people would ask, "What is that?" And now people thought they were talking about what is the smell, so they'd said hangi. So it was renamed hangi, but in fact, the actual process is still the umu.
0: It's still the umu.
2: It's,
0: Yeah.
2: it means the burning of hot rocks for about 3 hours, then cleaning out the hole, leaving the rocks there, and then what we do is we hit the rocks with branches to get rid of all the dust, and then we put the meat on the bottom, straight on the rocks, and then we put our vegetables and everything on top, either in special bags now or in tin foil. And then we cover it. We don't have banana leaves in New Zealand. That's kind of what we lost when we left the islands. So we use a kind of fern that's edible. And then we put now we put just kind of white cloth on top, and then the earth. But the rocks themselves are actually specifically picked out on the river on the full moon, because the rocks that are the hardest, they glow. So people know which ones to pick out for the hangi. They won't blow up in the heat of the fire.
0: Beautiful. Oh my goodness, it was so delicious
3: It
0: and
3: was, wasn't
0: so
3: it?
0: fun to do. And we actually wrapped in kalo leaves, right?
3: Yes,
0: Taro
3: yeah, absolutely. Taro,
0: yes,
3: the taro,
0: that
3: that's the critical part of it.
0: delicious.
3: You lay out the taro leaves, then you put your meat or fish or whatever it is that you want, with maybe a bit of onion or something,
0: onion.
3: and then you pour the coconut cream on top, wrap it all up, and tie it up, and then
0: It was
3: and then,
0: so delicious
3: was it?
0: Right now. Oh my god.
3: Just open it up and eat it.
0: Oh, that was
3: Yeah.
0: fantastic. I know too, I've heard stories of some of the local folks, Miwok and Pomo. They would wrap in, like you said, with the fern, with different leaves to give it different medicines. It was kind of an infusion of medicine, like elderberry for immunity and other things, rose hips for vitamin C. And so, those herbs are kind of slowly infused in whatever meat or fish, or starch you're cooking. So it's a form of medicine, preventive medicine,
3: Oh,
0: really,
3: absolutely.
0: to use all those medicinal plants and herbs in that long steaming process.
3: And it's actually very healthy. It's very healthy for you. And just thinking about, I mean, again, there's so many laws and regulations in place, and urbanization, and the local council says you can't have a fire in the backyard or your garden, and digging
1: Really? Welcome to California.
3: and
1: we
3: it's
1: have
3: like,
1: fire problems.
3: yeah, so we did this on the beach, and
0: Oh,
3: it was such a natural thing to
0: magical.
3: do. And we are very, in the islands, we're very used to dealing with fire, so we know how to create fire and treat it with respect. So we've been doing this is a food practice that we've had for thousands of years, and that has sustained us for that much time. So you know, when people leave the islands, go to other cities to live in and live in, you know, these types of houses with these regulations, the relationship to kai or to food shifts and changes. Mm-hmm. And, you know, living in Aotearoa, New Zealand and in other cities, impacts of what we'd now call non-communicable diseases, including heart disease and diabetes, is massive. There's hundreds of thousands of people that have NCDs and diabetes. And this ultimately would go back to the how our bodies can't metabolize these new foods. Mm-hmm. You know, we've had thousands of years of metabolizing and growing up and eating naturally kumara and taro and ufi and yams and fish and so on. And suddenly you're faced with rice and white rice.
0: White
3: and
0: pasta.
3: Bread and pasta.
0: Bread.
1: Carbs.
3: Junk food.
1: Sugars.
3: You know, takeaways. Yeah. You know, things like that. And that just blows out of our body. It's just like poison.
0: That's right.
3: And
2: also the hangi itself, it's the only way of cooking where you roast, broil, steam and boil all of the food simultaneously.
0: Mm.
2: And what that does is the earth that you put on top of the food oven, the earth essence and the earth taste permeates the food so that you actually eat it of the earth as well.
0: And that's why, you know, going back to ancestral diets, as we've seen over and over again, restores health more than practically anything else. Mm. Of course, you need the holistic family, the whānau ora, you need your community, you need well-being on the, you know, all levels, physical, mental, emotional, and spiritual. Mm. But going back to native foods, or going forward to native foods, really, and incorporating ancestral diets has been one of the best protective factors to prevent and treat diabetes, certainly here in our Native American communities. And it sounds like the same for your Pacific Islander communities.
1: This is a story that we know well here, also in Turtle Island, the impacts of colonial foods and the disruption of our ability to access, you know, good and clean land, good and clean water, and practice those ancestral and traditional agricultural sciences and keep those, you know, those knowledge centers alive and well has absolutely impacted the health of Native America here on this continent in very devastating ways. We echo, very similarly that conversation.
2: It's kind of funny, too, that the new horizon in the medical field is to look at, you know, possible cures to things like different types of cancers. Now being discovered in the foods that we usually throw in away, like fish heads and eels, river eels. We traditionally ate these on a daily basis. So now we're discovering in the last year or so that they say there's some perhaps anti-cancer treatment in the cheek meat of fish heads,
0: and which is a delicacy for your people.
2: and also the head of the eel, the river eel. So while we've been eating these for centuries, people would throw those out with the rubbish, and now they're kind of coming back full circle. It's like, oh, we need to go back to these natural native foods for many other reasons.
0: And ironically, that was denigrated as poor people's food or primitive food. Right. Yeah. And so, and yet this was medicine of the land.
1: You were saying too how these relationships really disrupt our own relationship with food, right? Whereas you're saying, Melissa, you know, these were like kind of the poor foods or the primitive foods. Therefore, in mainstream society, they're not foods that have any sort of value or any sort of, you know, relevance in our current, you know, dietary scope. And here we are returning to that conversation where those things have relevance. They always have. And how do we return back to that space?
3: Yeah. Ultimately, I think everything is about relationship. And relationship of respect and respect and understanding. And so that's why it's a really important part of our cultures, which have developed over thousands of years. And I think also with the Native American and other Indigenous groups, we do a blessing for the food. Mm-hmm. We, you know, there's an invocation of thanks that the food is not just something that we have put into the ground and that it's all about ourselves, but it's actually about land and, you know, we have created systems of, you know, cosmogonies around these. We have Tangaroa, the guardian of the ocean, you know, Tane, the guardian of the forests, you know. The guardian of roots, and you know, these are all part of our cosmogonies of guardianship and gods and atua that have developed. So, you know, when we eat or when we go to recognize that kai, then we'll do a karakia to them, thanking them and others, and papatuanuku and ranginui for the, you know, for the rain and so on.
2: Earth, Mother, Sky, Father.
3: And in relationship. So that was this is something that has been disrupted in the last few hundred years. The close relationship that we had with Kai as a recognition of that giving us a divine energy. And once you have this separation over time and we're further and further away from food, and it becomes food or becomes some kind of commodity or you know, it's almost like a thing. You lose a relationship and then our body has lost relationship with it. And so we end up with all these like terrible diseases that have killed so many of our people.
0: Out of that broken relationship.
3: It's a broken relationship.
0: Disrupted. Yeah.
3: And so for us, it's like that's some of the essence of whānau, which is about family and whānau order, about bringing back that understanding and relationship to kai, to the land, to the whenua, to the moana, to, you know, understanding that, you know, there's a relationship to fish and to whales and to the sea
0: that
3: creatures.
0: That is cosmological, not just nutritional.
3: That's right. It's a cosmological relationship.
0: It's much larger.
2: Yeah. I mean, we have, you know, it's across the world for all native communities. White sugar has been, you know, has had a terrible effect on us. Traditionally, what we used to use was the cabbage tree. So they'd cut it in 6-foot lengths and burn it in a kind of a pyre. And what would come out at the end was a thick, tarry, black kind of paste, which was our natural sugar that we traded with. But we haven't done that for at least 120 years. Mm-hmm. So, you know, we're looking again back to look forward and to replace these kind of things like white sugar with our. And with manukāni as well, with the natural sugars.
0: Yes.
2: And then the ability to plant the correct plants for the bees to be able to produce it.
3: And that's hugely important. We've had honey like forever. We have had bees right across our islands and across Aotearoa. And we love our bees. I mean, if we even call it Ngāti Pī, they have their own tribal name.
0: Yes.
3: It's like the bee tribe.
0: Oh.
3: You know?
0: And what is their name?
3: Ngāti is like the tribe, Ngāti Pī, you know?
0: It's Ngāti Pī.
3: Ngāti Pī is like the bee tribe. You know? So, you know, again, it's a relational element with the bee tribe. And what the bee tribe has been able to give us, which is honey, but life, and we understand the life-giving nature of honey, you know.
0: The medicine, healing balm that it provides.
3: Yes,
0: beautiful.
3: Yes.
0: Well, thank you both so much. I know we can talk for days about food with you, and we will have you back on the Native Seed Pod, and you're part of our family, and we will continue these learnings together and sharing together. And in closing, I want to see if you have any other final thoughts on this topic of Kai, the divine energy, and also humbly request if you could share one of your food blessing chants that I have been privileged to be a part of in your homeland and in various contexts.
2: For me, I think it's revisiting the practices that go with the planting and with the harvesting, because that brings us back into relationship with the environment, with our community, and of course again with the wider cosmos. And I think that's the big one for me.
3: And again, what we're talking about, being in relationship to kai, to food, and you know, having that as a blessing, that you know, if we understand where it comes from, that, you know, born of Papatūānuku, Mother Earth, and blessed by Ranginui, the Sky Father, and that, you know, we are all one in relation to each other. We share te ha, the breath of life, with these beautiful relatives. You know, I mean, this is what will give us oranga or ora, you know, moving forward.
2: So this would be an example of a kanaki we would use, which would be to thank the Creator for the food that we would be about to receive, and then to thank everybody and everything within that circle. So it would sound something like this: Iho e te atua, te atua o ngā atua, te timataka me ngā whutambaka, mutunga o ngā mea katoa, mihi atu ki a koe mō mātou nei kai, e orono o tātou tinata, me o mātou wairua, mō ake ake, tuturu whakamaua ki a tīna.
3: Tīna.
2: Haumie, huie.
3: Tai kie.
0: Kia ora. Oh, kia ora. Chime kwech. Thank you so much for all of the wisdom and teachings from your beautiful island nations.
1: Thank you, Pa.
3: Malo, apita.
2: Thank you, kia ora tate.
3: We want to do a little waiata, a little song, and it has a few really awesome ancient Māori Pacific words, aroha or aloha, which is the sharing the breath of life and the pathway of the breath of life, whakapono, which is about truth and justice, and rangi marie, which is about harmony, peace, and also how we harmonise our relationship with kai and wai. And tātou is all about us doing it together. So this is a song about relationship with everyone.
2: Aroha could also be seen as affection or sometimes seen as love. You
3: know, care and compassion.
2: Care and compassion.
3: Yeah, so we'll sing it through twice and I'll start. So let's go. Te aroha, te whakapono, te rangi marie, tātou e. We'll do it again. Te

The next election may be our last. Donald Trump is determined to subvert the midterms. All that can save us, if he succeeds, is a national strike. Written by Chris Hedges for the Chris Hedges Report, chrishedges.substack.com. Narrated by Eunice Wong. The Trump White House has put into place a series of mechanisms to fix or invalidate the midterm elections. Congress will not save us. The courts will not save us. Our only hope, should the election be rigged or stolen, is nationwide strikes. Our only hope is to cripple the machinery of commerce and government, although this militancy will be met with savage state repression. Otherwise, we're doomed. There will be no exit. If the measures advocated by the Trump administration are implemented, emergency powers will be invoked to assert unprecedented federal control over voting. Federal agents will seize election materials. They have already seized ballots from previous elections. The U.S. Postal Service will only send ballots to those included on federally approved eligibility lists drawn from state voter rolls. These rolls, subject to citizenship checks, will deny election mail services entirely in states that refuse the administration's demands for voter data. Trump-backed mid-decade gerrymandering has already dismantled Democratic-held districts and created new ones for the Republicans. Federal ID and citizenship document requirements will disenfranchise millions of eligible voters, including lower-income Americans who lack access to the required documents and married women whose current names do not match those on their citizenship records. Federal troops and Immigration and Customs Enforcement, ICE, with $113.5 billion in additional funding allocated by Congress through September 2029, will be deployed to or near polling stations, which have a traditional Democratic Party majority. Those branded as anti-capitalist and anti-Christian or charged with belonging to Antifa will be intimidated or blocked from voting. The Republican majority in the House, regardless of the vote, will use its authority to certify election results to retain power, gaming the Electoral College, and refusing to seat newly elected members of the opposition. Overseeing the massive election fraud will be loyalists seated by the Trump administration across state and federal election offices. Trump, who attempted to overturn the 2020 election results and said he would refuse to accept the outcome of the 2024 election if he lost, ruminates about defying the Constitution in order to serve a third term. He has also floated the idea of canceling the upcoming election, telling Reuters, "When you think of it, we shouldn't even have an election." When Volodymyr Zelensky, whose presidential term ended in May 2024, informed Trump that elections would not be held in Ukraine because of the war, Trump responded, "So you're saying during the war you can't have elections, so let me just say, 3.5 years from now, so you mean if we happen to be in a war with somebody, no more elections? Oh, that's good." Trump told the New York Times in January he regretted not directing the National Guard to seize voting machines after the 2020 election. Trump not only wants to abolish mail-in ballots, Democrats vote by mail in higher numbers than Republicans, but voting machines and tabulators, which allow election boards to post results on election night. Trump laid the groundwork for federal interference in his national address in July on election fraud, charging that the elections are dangerously exposed to hacking, exploitation, and foreign interference. This assault has been decades in the making. It didn't begin with Trump. I warned about the Christian nationalist movement and its latent fascism in my book, American Fascists, The Christian Right and the War on America. These Christian fascists are enemies of the open society. They seek to disenfranchise huge segments of the public, demand the deregulation of industry, and the elimination of all social services, including public education, public health programs, and consumer protection. The only proper tasks for the federal government, they believe, are tax collection, war, and domestic security. These goals are laid out in numbing technical detail in Project 2025. Power, as in all dictatorships, is to be permanent.
It will be configured to enrich the inner circle of Trump and his family, who have made at least $2.3 billion from their cryptocurrency ventures during Trump's first year since returning to the presidency. The billionaire class and corporations will continue to pay little or no income tax. They will have no external restraints or oversight as they exploit the citizenry and pollute and poison the earth. The rest of us, under constant state surveillance and denied legal redress, will be reduced to the status of serfs. Dissent will be criminalized. The media will be an echo chamber for the dictatorship. Education, from kindergarten to graduate school, will be indoctrination. Culture will be reduced to its lowest common denominator, sentimental kitsch. Christian tropes, iconography, and symbols will be employed to sacralize white supremacy, capitalism, endless war, and empire, while demonizing those on the margins of society. Trump has already been handed absolute power. In 2024, the Supreme Court granted Trump immunity from prosecution for acts within his conclusive and preclusive constitutional authority. In her dissenting opinion, Justice Sonia Sotomayor charged that as a result of the court's decision, in every use of official power, the president is now a king above the law. Trump and his supporters in Silicon Valley are acutely aware that the level of their corruption and disdain for democracy, unlike anything seen in U.S. history, makes them vulnerable if they lose power. They have no intention of allowing this to happen, no matter how egregious the constitutional violations. They seek to extinguish the last vestiges of democracy. They believe, as PayPal and Palantir co-founder Peter Thiel wrote in 2009, that freedom and democracy are not compatible. Thiel is sweeping up all our information gleaned from government tax, medical, and law enforcement records. This information is being delivered to databases that can be exploited for state control and profit. Thiel and his coterie of technocratic billionaires are implementing the agenda he envisioned 16 years ago, to make technology an alternative to politics. "The populists get the MAGA anti-woke hymnbook," wrote Mark Medish and Joel McCleary in their Dancing in the Dark series in The Spectator on the upcoming elections. "The lords of the cloud get the contracts and the deregulation. The president gets the adulation, the money, tools to destroy his enemies, and dominance of all forms of media. Each of the partners believes it is cleverly using the others. All of them need the marriage to survive this November and to further consolidate power." FBI agents seized original 2020 ballots, ballot images, and voter rolls in Georgia. The Justice Department seized 2024 ballots from Michigan. And Chad Bianco, the sheriff in Riverside County, California, as Medish and McCleary point out, in March, seized some 650,000 ballots on a complaint from a local election integrity group that is organizing to replicate the maneuver in a half dozen more counties this cycle. This is a foretaste, I expect, of the widespread seizures of ballots in November. Presidential Emergency Action Documents, PEDs, which are pre-drafted emergency orders in case of an attack on the homeland, await only a decision and a signature to become operative law by necessity, Medish and McCleary note, giving Trump unilateral power to suspend civil liberties in a domestic crisis. First created under President Dwight Eisenhower, the secret directives have since been periodically revised and expanded under successive administrations. At least 56 of these PEDs exist by the last credible count, Medish and McCleary continue. None has ever been published, leaked, invoked, reviewed by Congress, or tested in any court. Their reported subject matter includes suspension of habeas corpus, martial law, censorship, the detention of citizens considered dangerous, and the seizure of property. The feebleness of legislative and judicial branches of government, coupled with the transformation of federal agencies into appendages of the Trump White House, including the Justice Department and the Department of Homeland Security, make these institutions unreliable. We can only save ourselves. This means shutting the country down.
Millions of us must be prepared to take to the streets, or the iron doors of fascism will slam shut. That was The Next Election May Be Our Last, written by Chris Hedges, narrated by Eunice Wong. 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
1: The Susitna River Coalition will be hosting a panel discussion of local experts and community members about Alaska's energy future and the proposed Susitna Watana Hydroelectric Project. Next
2: Wednesday,
1: September 23rd at 6 p.m. in the Murray Auditorium Building over at UAF. Our panelists for the evening include Gwen Holdman, Chief Scientist for the Alaska Center for Energy and Power, Dr. Philip White, Associate Professor of History at UAF, and Melis Cody, who is Talkeetna resident, the Executive Director for the Susitna River Coalition. The event is free to attend September 23rd. We will start at 6 p.m. and it will last roughly until 8 p.m.
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0: Sagal, I'm John Cain, and this is Resistance Radio. I want to thank you for joining me. As always, it is a pleasure to be broadcasting in New York City on WBAI and in Washington, D.C. on WPFW. 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I think it's not an understatement to say that we are oftentimes in dire need of your support. That's just, you know, it's the nature of what has become of radio and of this, you know, of the business we are in. So I ask that you support WBAI and WPFW. All right. Let me get started, and I'm going to start right off the bat with trying to bring in Reggie Johnson to join me. Reggie, are you available at this point? At this moment,
1: I am right here, John. What is going on?
0: Well, I wanted to I really wanted to talk to you about, you guys did an event kind of commemorating the, I think it's the 55th anniversary of the essentially massacre at Attica. Is that correct?
1: That is correct.
0: Okay,
1: that is correct.
0: So I wanted to first start with that because I mentioned to you before the show, I've got a couple of Attica-related stories that I wanted to mention too. So, but first, why don't you recap a little bit of what you guys did and who was involved and that kind of thing?
1: Well, okay, so it was an event. It was commemorating the 55th anniversary of that massacre that happened 55 years ago, obviously, and it was held at the Schomburg Center in Harlem, 135th Street and Malcolm X Boulevard, and it was just reflecting on some of the things that happened and revisiting some of the people that had still survived, and people that help advocate on behalf of the inmates that were there. And it was a full house. I have to say that it was the most people I've seen related to WBAI in a long time. It was, you know, there was actually a couple of people that was asking for you, John, that was out there, and they're saying, yeah, I listen to WBAI all the time. Oh, you're Reggie? Oh, wow. It's John Cain here? It's John? Because I would really like to talk. So I got a lot of that. Okay. I got a lot of that today, during, that Saturday, but it was really good. It was really good. And sometime in the not so distant future, we're going to re-air that whole coverage again in its entirety without any interruption. It was about a little under 3 hours, and it was really a great event. And I have to say, John, and I've said this to you on air and off air and to a lot of people on air and off air, is that WBAI's salvation will be and will continue to be for us to connect and engage with the listening audience. And events like this exactly happen like that. And
0: you know my position on that. You know that
1: I know where your position is. Yeah, so. I definitely know where your position. I know you agree with me on that one.
0: Yeah.
1: And I think that I saw when that banner was on that table and how people just like immediately gravitated to that banner. People who haven't listened in a while, people who are still constant listeners. It is paramount for us to engage. And if there was one critique that I would say during this whole experience, and I'm talking about going all the way back to 2020, at the beginning and the height of the whole pandemic, related to COVID-19, is that we lost the ability. We lost the itch in order to engage with people. And what happened this past Saturday just really showed me that we really need to get back into the swing of things. And, you know, we're going into the cold weather months real soon. I mean, I can't believe that we're in the middle of September. We're about three and a half months away before the year ends. And But this gives us an opportunity to really say that, hey, not only WBAI is here, we're listening, and we're here to engage with you, not just on the radio, but in person as well. So overall, I think that the event was really good.
0: I do have to say, I disagree with one point that you made. I don't think our reduced engagement was really that much connected to COVID. I mean, I think that we were already losing some of that engagement. And I think it's important that we build some of that back. I think COVID almost put a nail in it for us, but,
1: well, it definitely encouraged that, but yeah. But you are right. But I think the thing is because of the advent of, technology like Zoom and like, Lucy Light and other things like that, you know, really made it easier to not engage.
0: Absolutely. I mean, obviously, I don't make the trip to New York every week like I used to. So, and that used to be one of the driving things that kind of kept me more engaged in the community. So, well, let me add. I mean, I don't know if you know, but there were a couple of Native people involved in the whole skirmish. And one of the guys was a guy that I knew. His name was John Boncor. I don't know if you know his name by name. His Mohawk name was, let me get this right here. His Mohawk name was Dakojawiya, and it means splitting the sky. And he was an activist. I mean, he was an activist. I don't remember what his original charge was, why he was there, but during the riot, he was one of the guys who got convicted of killing one of the guards. Ultimately, his sentence was, I don't know, commuted or somehow, he was released. But he kept working and doing the work that Mohawk men do, right? And it was strange because he died under suspicious circumstances. He died in 2013. And the coroner's report basically said he died of blunt force trauma, and they suggested that he merely slipped on concrete and bumped his head, and it killed him. You know, and there were a lot of us who did not necessarily buy that, but I just think that when we're talking about Alcatraz and Attica, we have to try to remember the people that we have had some engagement with, and John was one of those guys, and he was a devoted warrior, for lack of a better word. He was a devoted activist, and again, he would die, and I think that was back in 2013, and he died under suspicious circumstances. But that's not the story I was going to tell. The story I was going to tell has to

0: their tyrannical governor, Nelson Rockefeller. They actually called, something that Onondaga doesn't do much, they actually called upon Mohawks, the men, the warriors, to come down and assist them and to provide them with added security. So there was a real potential conflict brewing right there on the interstate. And of course, we know there's been conflicts on the interstate since then, but there was a real potential for conflict in that exact same time. And the only thing that prevented the not only the expansion, but the conflict, because there were already state police that were gathering there. I mean, it was really heading into what could have been a dangerous situation. And then things erupted at Attica. And Rockefeller sent all of the state police out of Syracuse, out of Onondaga territory, and sent them out to Attica. And so to remind people, Attica is in my neck of the woods. I mean, it's actually what I would consider either Seneca or Cayuga territory. It's in Western New York. I'm familiar with the prison. I'm familiar with the place. And I've come to know several guys who were there at the time. But you know, it's interesting that, yeah, you know, look, most of you are facing an election coming up in November where you're going to choose a new governor. And I just think that it's important to understand the history of that position. Nelson Rockefeller was a terrible human being, almost on every count. And yet this guy not only would be, you know, in a singular position to have pulled the trigger, not literally, but metaphorically, on these killings that took place in that prison, but he would actually be elevated to the vice presidency. And I think people can lose track of, you know, and sometimes not understand the full context. This guy was a rising star in the Republican Party, a Republican Party that was, you know, with the exception of now, was among the most aggressive and right-wing governments that, or governing parties that there was. And I think people can lose sight of that. You know, and of course, you know, he didn't rise to the position of president. He would ultimately, I think he died in office, I think. Didn't he have die under weird circumstances in office?
1: Yes, he did. Yes, he did on compromising and
0: circumstances. This was a terrible human being. And not only was he going to fully engage Native people in what could have been a deadly battle over stealing more Native lands, he instead directed his attention to shoot, literally go into Attica and shoot fish in a barrel. And look, there were the death toll is pretty significant. And some guards, in fact, most of the guards who perished in that conflict perished by being shot by other guards. I mean, the whole thing it was a complete debacle. And frankly, I don't ever think there's been full accountability for it all. And I think I just wanted to add, there was a story, you know, a Native story, not only because, you know, we had some folks that were in prison at the time, but there's a Native story about what was averted, you know, to what turned out to be there was a good chance there was going to be a bloody conflict either way, whether it was at Onondaga or whether it was in a prison in Attica. And I don't think most people know that story, because we've had this kind of happen before. We've had situations that where all of the intel suggested that either, you know, the Canadian government with their, you know, their provincial police or their RCMP was going to raid a Native territory. In fact, there was an incident, since then, actually, where we were expecting a raid in my hometown of Gunawage. And were it not for the fact that the Montreal Canadiens had won the Stanley Cup and there were riots in the street, they had to call off their attack on us then. So there's been some circumstances where we narrowly averted what could have been, really, really not just bloody conflicts, but the kind of conflicts that will linger in terms of the legacy of those conflicts for many, many years to come. And we're at that place now. So let me just shift gears a little bit on that story, because I had reason to dig into some archives, and I came across an interview that I did with Brian Lehrer. I don't know if you remember this a number of years ago. I was on the Brian Lehrer show talking about the mascot issue.
1: And I remember.
0: And it was a really good interview. Brian Laird did a great job. He actually laid out, a scenario in which, you know, the Lenape were trying to find a route to China, but didn't really know where they were going. And they run into the British Isles and they decide they're going to call that China anyway. And they're going to call those people Chinese and they're going to put them on reservations. And then ultimately, many, many years later, they would decide that they were going to use these subjugated Brits as mascots and use their imagery and still call them Chinese, by the way, because that's where they were intended on going. But he lays out the scenario that sounds so absurd until you realize he really just put the shoe on the other foot. And so that's how Brian Laird started that interview. I do have it posted on my Facebook group pages, so if you want to check it out, by all means, check it out. And he asked really, really tough questions that I was fully prepared for, which is always a good thing. And it wasn't scripted. They didn't give me any heads up. I'm going to ask you about this. I'm going to ask you about that. No, we were totally winging it. But one of the things they had forgotten. Because one of the things that was highlighted in the story was how much some of those schools in Long Island were fighting the ban against native mascots. And who was the one politician he cited in all of that? Bruce Blakeman. And, you know, of course, Bruce Blakeman was so dismissive of native people. And he basically said, oh, I don't know any native people who are against native mascots. I mean, and it just goes to this isn't just ignorance. And look, all racism is based on ignorance in the first place. But when you're a white man, you know, living in a very right wing area of New York State, and you can be so dismissive of the people that you're mocking with these mascots. And that's what exists in these towns still going on today, by the way. This battle still rages. But I wanted to remind people, you know, who Bruce Blakeman was, because I understand Kathy Hochul is a very unpopular governor. And she is terrible on many levels. But, you know, if you're going to vote for somebody else just because they're not the person that you've grown to dislike, and you're not even going to consider, you know, what this guy is all about. And again, we get to this place where there's this proverbial, you know, tension that exists between voting and not voting. And then when you do, you know, get pushed into this notion of voting, you get pushed into voting for the lesser of two evils. And all I have to do to say, I have to just remind people, if you're voting for the lesser of two evils, you're still voting for evil. Okay. Let's say that, you know, right off the bat. So, and I'm not advocating for Democrats. I have a huge problem with folks like Kathy Hochul and Letitia James and other people who are on the Democratic side of that aisle. But I am not going to forget what Republicans represent from a native standpoint. And you know, who are we battling in Long Island? I mean, it's not just these belligerent, you know, racists that insist that they should be able to own our identity for their school mascots. It's Donald Trump. It's Linda McMahon, his Secretary of Education. I mean, it's the Republicans. And I have problems with both parties. And, you know, and a native guy recently posted something on Facebook and he said, if you don't vote, then you are surrendering. And I argue from a native standpoint, if you do vote, you're surrendering. You are surrendering to that system. And here's what I got to say. I know most of the people who listen to WBAI, I would assume the vast majority of people who listen to WBAI, many of them vote. And probably almost none of them voted for Donald Trump. But here's the problem. You still elected him. I know that's uncomfortable to hear, but you validated the very process that put him in office. Even if you didn't vote for him, your vote validates the system. Your vote validates the outcome, even if you didn't vote for him. So, I mean, for all those people, and I remember there are people who were close to WBAI who used to swear uphill and downhill, Trump's not my president. He's not my president. Well, I'm sorry. If you vote, and if you voted even for Kamala Harris or Joe Biden or you know, Hillary Clinton way back in the day, I don't care who you voted for. If you voted in a system that you know both candidates were flawed, and that's what we're looking at in this governor's race. You got two candidates who are both terribly flawed in many ways on different issues. But at the end of the day, let's be honest, Reggie, both Democrats and Republicans are both fully engaged in the capitalist system that is really depleting the Earth's, you know, resources and creating, you know, havoc throughout the, you know, everywhere. That's what it does. That's what it does. So, you know, again, I'm not telling people, I'm really not telling people not to vote. But I will say, I am much more in favor of voting for your local elections than the bigger elections.
1: I was just about to say that. I think that if there's voting, it's most effective at the local standpoint. I think that city, you know, district council people, county council people, you know, things like that, where you're like 6 degrees separated from
0: or less
1: from the power itself, you will have more influence on that.
0: And that's the key. The key is what you just said, because I think, you know, if we want to, voting doesn't hold anybody accountable, with the possible exception of not reelecting them, I guess. But voting doesn't hold anybody accountable. It puts people in office. It doesn't, you know, and of course, there are always those, and Trump is notorious for this, for somehow suggesting, you know, his voter turnout gives him a mandate to be tyrannical, to be, you know, authoritarian. You need to not only elect people that you think you can have engage with and hold accountable, and you have to look at, you know, what positions you can hold accountable. I think people have a very difficult time holding a governor accountable. I think people have a very difficult time holding a congressman or a senator or a president accountable. I think we are so far removed as human beings from some of these positions of power that again, I'm not telling people not to vote. I'm just saying at the end of the day, the most effective thing that people can do is stay fully engaged. Don't just vote once a year, once every 2 years, once every 4 years. You have to hold these people accountable. And you know what? Nobody's going to give you the path to do that. And I think this is, you know, one of the lessons that I've learned throughout my life is sometimes you got to invent a way to do that. You know, when I took on the mascot battle, I didn't try to get state legislators to pass a ban because I knew they were going to play, you know, the pandering to their, you know, to their base. And, I don't want to come across as being too cancel culture-ish and that kind of stuff. So I knew how the Democrats wouldn't do anything. And I certainly knew the Republicans wouldn't do anything. So that's why I decided to try to take this to a less political, a more apolitical agency like the Department of Education. And that's why I was effective at getting something done. Now, I don't say that there's that what I did there with the mascot issue translates directly on how to hold politicians accountable. But I think that's what we have to figure out how to do that. And you know what? The best way to hold them accountable is to make them uncomfortable. And I don't mean physically uncomfortable. I mean, but I don't have a problem with making sure if somebody's out in public that they see you and that you protest. And I think that's the thing. Understanding that when power is wielded, it is wielded in some of the worst ways, which is going to get me to shift to another topic. I got to talk about not just Macklemore. I got to talk about what the NFL, not just what the NFL owners like Kraft is doing, but he's influenced 6 other stadium owners to follow his lead on forcing Ed Sheeran to cut Macklemore from the lineup. And of course, this has, you know, collapsed on top of Ed Sheeran. And so, and I have no sympathy for him. I really don't. I'm going to say it right off the bat. Because if you are complicit with racism, if you are complicit with Zionism and genocide, then you're guilty. You're guilty of it. And the fact that Ed Sheeran, you know, in spite of all his wealth and success, really felt like he had to pander to, you know, to Kraft and others. You know, you're just giving them more power. And that power didn't stop with just Ed Sheeran and Macklemore and of course all the legions of performers, including Ed Sheeran's own band, who have now bailed from the tour. But look what happened last Sunday. I don't know if you followed this. I didn't watch football, but I saw all the posts afterwards. There are players who, simply because they either mentioned Palestine or one of the little Palestinian girls who was murdered in Palestine, in Gaza, were being fined in excess of $10,000 for having just Hind Rajab's name on their eye black, on under their helmet. And they were still being fined by, and I think it was by the NFL, not just by the owners. So it's like, how are you not understanding the connection between what's happening in the NFL today, what happened to Ed Sheeran and Macklemore, and what happened to Colin Kaepernick, who I brought up last week. Mm-hmm. It's all related, and it's all about trying to silence dissent. And to, I mean, you know, people talk about the First Amendment. Look, the First Amendment doesn't protect you in the way that you think it does. I mean, it acknowledges that you have the right to free speech. And all it really says, the First Amendment, all it really says is that the government won't restrict your speech. Of course, that's not entirely true, because they certainly do. But it doesn't stop, you know, the NFL. That's not the government. It doesn't stop, the billionaires who can influence everything. I mean, the thing is, the billionaires have voice and the rest of us don't. And, you know, as I watched Colin Kaepernick, make the circuit, so to speak, on talk shows and that kind of stuff. I mean, so there's Colin Kaepernick talk about his experience. And then while he's doing this thing, this whole thing breaks loose, not only with Ed Sheeran and Macklemore, but now these NFL players being fined. I mean, it's absurd that a person can't express their their opinion and it's not like these football players were wearing big gaudy armbands, which I think they should have the right to do too, but no, they weren't carrying Palestinian flags onto the field. They weren't doing anything like that. This guy had literally a message that you could barely be seen. And had they not fined him, most of us wouldn't even know that he did it. I mean, that's the absurd, part of all this stuff. And again, I'm at a point, and look, I love football, but I won't watch the NFL. I just can't bring myself to watch a sport. And I realize, this is the part that's a shame. 70% of the NFL players and even an ever growing percentage of coaches and staff and that kind of stuff are black, and it's a much smaller percentage of those guys. I mean, look, Colin Kaepernick didn't have broad support amongst other black players, even though he was protesting the abuse of black people and police abuse generally. We see, and I think there's been some change since Colin Kaepernick. I think he has empowered people to stand up a little bit more. I praise the work that Colin Kaepernick has done. But, it's like me with the mascot issue. I mean, I have a hard time getting a lot of black people to support the idea of banning mascots. I mean, look, there were a lot of black folks who were upset about the Washington football team dropping its name.
1: Right.
0: I mean, right. And I'm not just talking about the one guy who used to dress up and play Indian in the stands. I mean, there were a lot of people who were upset. And that's why when I saw those guys, some of those black men wearing Caucasian T-shirts walking around New York City. I can't say enough about how much I appreciate when we mock the mockery. But you know what? As much as I try to get people more engaged and try to build allyship and stuff like that, it's sometimes difficult. And it's not just difficult for me. Like I said, Colin Kaepernick had a hard time getting other black players to stand with him, or kneel with him, I should say. And, I'm hoping that this, the repercussions, that are being felt in the NFL by some of these players who are supporting Palestine, say free Palestine, say, are mentioning, Hines' name. I mean, I hope that more and more people are going to say, oh, hell no, you're not going to stop. You're not going to shut us up. You're not going to stop us. And, I heard, I don't know if you saw the story, but I heard that Kyrie Irving was offering to pay his fine.
1: He did. He did. So good on him. I mean, like, he's been consistent on issues like that. So I'm glad that Kyrie Irving did what he did. And I'm glad that he stays consistent on his advocacy on subjects like that. So
0: I'm not the only person to ever said, look, if you're complicit, You know, if you are neutral on racism, then you're supporting the oppressors. And that's a line or a quote or a sentiment that goes back Martin Luther King, you know, even, you know, back in history. I mean, the whole thing is, if you just allow others to be abused, then you're supporting abuse. And again, I can't say enough about what these stadium owners, these NFL owners are doing to silence any dissent about the genocide that Israel's committing against Palestinians. And, you know, so essentially, let's be honest, you know, Kraft, the macaroni and cheese guy, he is specifically supporting genocide. And we can't soften this on the edges. And not to mention the fact that he's a terrible human being. This is a guy who was arrested for prostitution in a massage parlor in Florida, used Epstein's lawyers to, and the only reason he was able to beat the charges is because they somehow got the videotapes of what he actually did suppressed and couldn't be entered into court. I mean, this is a pervert. This is a pedophile. This is a guy, mm-hmm. an Epstein acolyte. This is who he is. And the funny thing is, I remember years back when the NBA forced, I think it was the LA Clippers, the owner, to sell the team because of his racist rants, right?
1: It was the Clippers, right.
0: Yeah. And yet the NFL, I mean, they won't do a damn thing to somebody who's got, you know, who's clearly, you know, an extreme case of moral turpitude, and that's what you've got in guys like Kraft and some of these other owners as well. I mean, it's, you know, again, I think about, you know, the idea of fining somebody, you know, I think it was over $11,000 altogether, literally for just having a little girl's name on your eye black. I mean, I always say this. Mm. You can't make this stuff up. Yes, you can because it's reality. It's not. This isn't an alternate universe. This is the one we're living in right now. Mm. And so I think the reason that I wanted to, you know, drive home a little bit of my animus towards Nelson Rockefeller is because that's the same type of character that exists in American politics today. And unfortunately, it's not just on the right, folks. It's not. It's not just on the right. I'm not saying there aren't some good people who, you know, that have, you know, a D in front of their names. You know, I'm not saying there aren't some of them. But it's not all of you. I mean, all Democrats are not created equal either. I mean, there's such a broad interpretation of who and what you are within that. I mean, it's pretty narrow on the Republican side. I mean, but it's not so narrow on the Democratic side. You've got so many Democrats that will run away from the word socialism, and they'll run away from, words like progressiveness and stuff like that, because they are so afraid of being painted by the Republicans who hate them anyway, with some sort of negative, you know, imagery. It's like, I mean, that to me is the epitome of cowardice. And that's what we see. And frankly, that's what we saw in Ed Sheeran. So, I mean, I thought Ed Sheeran was a decent musician. And he seemed to be a nice guy generally. But when push came to shove, he allowed himself to be forced into pandering to Zionists and genocide supporters. That's what he did. And that's what he's doing. I don't know what kind of contracts these guys entered into. All I know is that you had everybody from his warm-up bands to his own musicians in his own band that have now bailed on him. And
1: that was amazing.
0: And that's incredible. And that is encouraging. And, I know there's still an awful lot of musicians. Roger Waters blasted them. That was awesome. That was awesome to hear.
1: Yeah.
0: But there's an awful lot of silence. The silence is somewhat deafening coming from some of the other folks. That's all I got to say.
1: Mm-hmm.
0: So.
1: Mm-hmm. Well, I mean, at least, I mean, like that example of solidarity, albeit rare, I mean, it was very prominent. It was very prominent this week for sure, to the point where Ed Sheeran's tour is in jeopardy, which I'm like saying, that's exactly what you're supposed to do.
0: I mean, I'm wondering when some of his like stage crew and stuff like that start to bail.
1: Oh my goodness! Oh, that would be a hoot. That would be a hoot.
0: So I don't know. This is, I mean, at this point, his entire tour is gonna has turned out to be just him with the guitar, apparently, and nothing else. I mean, I don't know.
1: It's gonna be acoustic.
0: Yeah. So I don't know. So anyway, it was just an interesting. I mean, I felt like when I got on the radio with you today, we could go from Attica to the NFL, and it was an easy transition because we're talking about so much of the same kinds of things, right?
1: Yeah, absolutely. I mean, look, one of the things about what you do, John, and what I appreciate a lot is that you are one of the people that actually understand that all these things are connected to each other, you know? And the thing is that whether it's dealing with horrible things like the Attica massacre to the NFL and to entertainment pop stuff like what Macklemore and Ed Sheeran is that essentially it is all connected to each other. And you bring that out, you make the effort every week on that. And that's something to be appreciated. And also, so, you know, for the listeners to understand that when someone like you or someone like me talk about these things in this aspect, it's to understand that we don't live in a silo. We don't live in a bubble.
0: That's exactly my point, because I think too much, not only contemporary issues, but even history. I mean, from a Native standpoint, I'm constantly trying to remind people at the same time they were doing this to Native people, this is what else was going on. You know, we can't ignore the fact that while we're speaking, there are still a bunch of hangings, lynchings that are not being adequately investigated in Mississippi today. You know, so, you know, I'm always trying to fight this idea of trying to silo not just individuals, but silo entire conversations and issues and historical events, because everything is connected. You cannot talk about you know, World War II vets as the greatest generation and all this other stuff and not acknowledge the fact that the United States dropped two atomic bombs on civilian populations. And yet we want to do that. We want to separate that. And there are literally history teachers, historians who still will try to insist that dropping two nuclear weapons on the island country of Japan saved lives. I mean, that's just an absurd proposition. I mean, it is just an absurd proposition. But, you know, so again, I think this is really where we're at. I think we have to understand that you can't look at Ukraine, you know, as purely a good versus evil thing. There's a lot of problems with that whole Ukraine conflict. You know, you can't look at, you know, and you can't still keep giving credit to Israel because of the Holocaust. I mean, you just can't do it, folks. I mean, and, you know, and when you look at, you know, what is the textbook definition of genocide? You have to be willing to plug other genocides that either have happened or are currently happening, including what's happening to Native people today. We are still the victims of forced assimilation. Now, a forced assimilation may not seem as violent as what's happening in the Gaza Strip, but it's still genocide by definition. It is still creating the conditions that force the people to cease to exist. Like I said, I went back and forth with a Native guy who follows me on social media, who basically said, if you don't vote, you're surrendering. And I'm thinking, no, you're the one who has surrendered. You have basically submitted to the forced assimilation. And you may think that it's your choice. And ultimately, there is choice involved, but you may feel like you don't. And he said, "Well, I said I'm honoring my ancestors and the two-world wampum, the Ohade, by not voting, and we're not supposed to step into their ship. We're supposed to stay in our canoe. That's you know, that's one of our oldest concepts or oldest treaties, if you want to call it that." And he said, "Well, I have ancestors too." I said, "No, the ancestors you're talking about are your recent relatives, maybe a generation or two, that have submitted in the same way that you're submitting. Don't dishonor your ancestors who fought the United States, who fought Britain, who fought Canada. Don't dishonor them because your father or your grandfather may have enlisted. And I understand. I don't support the fact that Native people enlist at the high rate that they do. But I understand it. Part of it is all due to oppression. It's the same reason that many oppressed peoples, marginalized peoples, including Black people, enlist at a fairly high rate. Because their opportunities are so limited. They sometimes see the military as a way to possibly, well, not only see the world, as they say, but to be careful what you wish for, but not only see the world, but to, you know, gain a skill set, or at very least the hope is that you'll gain a certain level of respect that you aren't going to get otherwise because of the color of your skin. I mean, I think that's really what we have to address. And that's the, to me, that's the Ayanna Brown gorilla in the room. All right, let me shift gears here. But I know time runs down. It seems like the first half of the show, I have all this time in the world, and then we get towards the end, and it goes fast. So, all right. So you know, I've done a couple of shows where I've talked about my film, The Long Hope. Reggie, I appreciate the fact that you are one of the folks from WBAI that has come out to see the film. I do plan to screen it downstairs in Brooklyn as soon as I get the go ahead from the folks there. I guess they were buying a new projector and they were trying to get all the sound and stuff worked out. It's probably done that by now, but so I plan to do that. But what's coming up is, even though we have been bypassed by many film festivals, and I was told, you know, flat out, that part of the reason we got bypassed was because our film is almost 2 hours long. Now, I don't know why that's an obstacle. Apparently, documentaries, there's some sort of unwritten rule. They're only supposed to be no longer than 90 minutes. Well, we're 113 minutes. So, because of the length of our film, we got passed over. But we didn't get passed over for the one that's somewhat local here at the Buffalo International Film Festival, which is a pretty good film festival. We did not get passed over by them. They not only have accepted us into their film festival, but they've collaborated with the local public TV and public radio station, which is Buffalo Toronto Public Media. The station is called WBFO. They've partnered with them, and they are actually going to host the screening at their facility in Buffalo. So
1: nice.
0: That's a pretty good change, because I have kind of run, you know, I felt like WBFO ran away from me a little bit over the last few years. And apparently, you know, they had some change in staff and that kind of stuff. But the fact that I just recently did an interview with WBFO on Trump's attempt to, you know, his obsession with naming things after America or himself, with the Lake Ontario debacle. But I had a chance to talk to the news director, Michael Mroziak. And I told him then, even though it wasn't publicly announced yet, that we were in the Buffalo International Film Festival. He said, oh, that's great. We love to cover parts of the you know, BIF, as he called it. And I don't know if that conversation led to them hosting the screening. I suspect it played a role, but I appreciate it nonetheless. So, and here's the other kicker. They're going to screen it on October 12th, which is Indigenous Peoples Day. So we're going to screen the thing at noon. In Buffalo, at the Buffalo Toronto Public Media facility in Buffalo, at noon on October 12th. So I'm looking forward to that. And if any of you who are listening to this, and I realize that we're broadcasting this in New York City and Washington, D.C., but every once in a while, I find some people manage to make it to Buffalo. So if you happen to be in Buffalo and you want to, I mean, I know there are Indigenous Peoples Day events that happen all over the United States. But this is where we live. I mean, I'm not saying there's no Indigenous people in New York City. There certainly are. But if you wanted to come out and be a part of an event, I think coming out to watch our film, to meet some of the producers, myself and Ross John, Holly John, and maybe even the directors may be making the trip out. I think it's a great opportunity to do so. And I don't think there's a better way to, you know, to commit yourself to not just Indigenous people, but Indigenous Peoples Day, than to watch this film. So I was pretty excited to find out that we were not only in the film festival, but that we were going to be doing a screening. And look, when they do these kind of film festivals in places like Buffalo, they use a variety of different theaters, you know, basically all over the city. So the fact that we're going to have this done in the auditorium space of W BFO or Buffalo Toronto Public Media. That's pretty awesome. And, you know, of course, I'm hoping as we promote this, because it is Buffalo Toronto Public Media, that we get a fair number of Native people. We have the Oswego, which is the oftentimes called the Six Nations Reserve, which is just on the Ontario side. We have a fairly substantial Native population in not far from, certainly within the broadcast area of WBFO. So I'm looking forward to it. I'm hoping we get a good turnout, and I'm hoping more than the turnout. And you know this, Reggie, because I think even the event you went to wasn't widely attended, but it's the feedback that we get. I think the interaction that we, the engagement, again, that word, engagement is key. And I think for us, as we have taken this film and tried to get eyes on it, we have several different audiences that we're targeting. We're targeting, obviously, Native people. We're trying to empower our people to teach them that there's problems with the system that we have been oppressed by, that we can resist, and that we not only have a legal right to resist it, but we have an obligation to resist it. So part of it is to empower our people. But the other thing is to gain allyship. And the reason that I've concentrated on trying to get this film seen in areas where I think there's a decent activist population is because I think it's important that we get people energized who are not Native to support us. And included in that is trying to get this thing seen at universities, especially the universities with law students or journalism students or frankly, anybody who, you know, maybe perhaps historians, people who are studying history or political science. I think all of those areas of study should be impacted by what is in this film. And you saw the film, Reggie, so you know that we hit all of those topics. And I think it's important that that people understand not only the historical nature of creating these unlawful legal doctrines, but the contemporary nature of it and the fact that we're still being imposed. I mean, I think most people can't understand. And, you know, and the mascot issue did help me demonstrate the unique racism that Native people experience. But when you understand that there are specific legal doctrines that have now been so embedded in U.S. law that it's considered settled, unchallengeable, that's problematic. And that these legal doctrines are based solely on racism. And, you know, and we can debate till, you know, forever whether race is even a thing, but racism sure is. And the fact that there are specific legal doctrines that target a group of people who really the only thing we have in common with each other, you know, or solid thing we have in common with each other is that we predate Europeans being on our lands. So the idea that we as Native people can be targeted for everything from residential schools to massacres, to the spreading of smallpox blankets, to this notion that Congress has been empowered by the courts to have ultimate power over our lives. That's all problematic. And frankly, it costs us. It doesn't just cost us in quality of life. It costs us in everything that we do. Whether it's, you know, trying to be involved in the commercial trades, whether it's gaming, whether it's, you know, retail, no matter what we're involved in, we have Big Brother who isn't just, you know, covertly looking over our shoulders. They have license. They literally have the Supreme Court saying that plenary powers is something that is settled law. And that they have every right to pass any law they want. Look, when gaming was challenged back in the late 1980s in California, the Supreme Court told California, look, if there's no underlying federal statutory framework to regulate Native gaming, then you have no authority to regulate Native gaming, and nor does the federal government. However, Congress has been vested with the authority, they won't say where, but has been vested with the authority to prohibit Native gaming if they want to. They could do anything they want to Native people, and there's nothing anybody can do about it. That's literally what, you know, I'm paraphrasing, but it's almost quite literally what the Supreme Court has said repeatedly about Congress's power over Native people. And And look, until we gain enough allyship, enough accomplices, if you will, and watching The Long Hope, watching our film is a pathway to get there. It's not the only way. And I think we have to have much greater conversations because, frankly, since we produced the film, we have seen repeatedly cases that have gone before the Supreme Court, including, you know, the birthright citizenship case, including jurisdictional cases that where we continue to be oppressed under the same legal principles that, you know, that we're talking about in this film. So again, I'm pleased that not only that the Buffalo International Film Festival has accepted our film into their festival, but that we've got, you know, a major station here in Western New York. The public radio station here is one of the dominant stations. And it's one of the more successful NPR stations in the country, frankly. And the fact that they're not just participating, but they're going to actually host our screening, I couldn't be happier about that. And I'm hoping we have a good turnout, and I'm hoping to get fully engaged with people when we do the Q&A for that. So I'm pleased with that, and I'm grateful. And I also want to remind people again, if you get a chance and you do follow me on Facebook, look for my interview with Brian Lehrer. It's pretty telling, and your Republican candidate for governor is mentioned at the tail end of that interview, and it's worth checking out. So I want to thank you for listening. You know, I always like it when I get a chance to fully engage Reggie, and I know that you guys were so involved. And you had Mimi. Give me a list of some of the people who were involved in this Attica thing. I know you had Mimi. Who else was involved?
1: You had King Downing. That was there. Yeah. He was the moderator for that, as well as who else was there? Mimi Rosenberg, Basir Machawi.
0: There we go.
1: Was attending that. I mean, even Rachel Barr was there as well too. And
0: well, that's good.
1: Yeah, and there was a couple of let me see who else. Keziah was there too. Awesome. Keziah was there. Yeah, there was a bunch of folks and a whole lot of listeners.
0: Well, and the people Beverly, that are missing from that are guys like Ralph Pointer, who we lost, and Ralph.
1: Yeah.
0: I'm drawing a blank. What was Ralph?
1: Eddie Ellis' daughter was there.
0: Oh, okay. Awesome.
1: Yeah, yeah. That was there too, and so there was people that was represented by their offspring were there. Awesome. As well.
0: Well, I mean, it's a long time ago. So, I mean,
1: yeah, it was definitely.
0: I still know one individual, and for some reason I'm drawing a blank on his name. I'll post it on when I put it up. That comes to some of the events here in Buffalo, who was actually locked up in Attica at that time, and I'll post his name when I recall it. But he's participated in a lot of the stuff that I do out here in Western New York. So again, my heart goes out to the victims of that tragic event, and I offer my condolences and support to the survivors and to the families of those people who perished there. And it's kind of stinks that I've got to mention it within the context of that riot and that, you know, massacre at Attica. Basically, you know, prevented what would have been a potential massacre on Route 81 in Onondaga that same week. So it's, you know, I get no pleasure in mentioning that that the choice that Rockefeller made to send all of his legion of state troopers to Attica saved our lives, but it cost others, and that's unfortunate. So Reggie, I want to thank you for joining me. It's great to have you participate through the whole show today. This is usually I get you to quip in every once in a while, but I appreciate you participating with me. And again, I want to tell my listeners, support WBAI, support WPFW, and hey, if you get a chance when we do make it in your area with The Long Hope, come out and watch our film. I'm John Kane, and this is Resistance Radio. Yahweh.

0: to my friends Mike Stark, Kenny Collins, Stanley Howard, Marlene Martin, and Elizabeth T., part of Live After Death Row. I always look to the ancestors, the old ones who came before us, who lived in these bodies before we were born. Those who not only look like us, who walk like us, who talk like us, who dream like us, who feel like us, who weep like us. Those who came before, those who suffered, that which is today almost incomprehensible. Those are the people that I look to because their blood, their sweat, their fears, and their loves runs through my flesh, my blood, my consciousness, my being. We live in bodies created, birthed by the ancestors. So I always think of them and try to remember, you know, what lessons they wanted to pass down to us. When I think about us having a hard time today, and then I think about the lives they lived in a land that calls itself the land of the free and the brave, and I look at the torture and the terrors and the humiliations and the stolen labor for 400 years plus, I know that nothing we face will be harder than what they faced every day of their lives. So in a real way, I consider us of this generation the people who are living a dream compared to the ancestors. As hard as it gets, it doesn't come close to what they went through. Remember that. It should give you strength to continue to struggle against the empire. When I think about this, you know, I have to recognize that the words death by incarceration, created by abolitionists, thought up by people who have relatives in these places, while an apt and accurate reflection of the reality of what it means to be doing a life sentence in places like Pennsylvania, that was never my preferred term. I use it now because I think it brings light and deep reflection to words that people really don't understand. Why do I say that? Because, you know, when you ask average people walking down the street or going to the grocery or, you know, just walking through a park, what does a life sentence mean to them? They'll say, 15 years, 20 years, 25 years, because they don't know, right? They're not lawyers. They're not legislators. They're not jailhouse lawyers. But my preferred term in my own head when people ask me, or I was on the phone with someone, I would describe it as slow death row. And I think that incarcerates and frees our thinking, because you don't just say life, because this is the absence of life. You know, slow death row is life in a cage forever. It is often life in the coldest conditions, the most brutal conditions in America forever, right? Where no tomorrow is functionally different from any yesterday. And the only thing that is common between yesterday, today, and tomorrow is repression. you know, my mind takes me so many places that, you know, I want to go sometimes where my mind takes me, because that might be a nice place to think and, you know, to relax and contemplate things. But when I talk about repression, I'm talking about being locked in a cell for hours and hours and hours a day. And I'm not talking about solitary. I'm talking about regular population in prison is being locked into a cell hours and hours and hours and hours. And being subjected to just random nonsense by some rule maker in Harrisburg or in Mechanicsburg or Camp Hill, or even on the block, you might be housed in, right? What really is kind of galling is the ability of state officials to lie with impunity. I remember putting in a grievance about them denying the right to walk around the block. And I used several cases that I had found where they had said in those cases that people could walk around the block because somebody had sued because he got infracted for doing push-ups in the day room. And their response was, well, the day room isn't the place for working out. You can always walk around. And then they just lied about it, right? When you talk about a restraint chair, I am reminded of a young man that I called Reds. That was his nickname. He was tall. He had like brown hair, and he had asthma. He got into an argument in the yard, and he was taken to the infirmary area, put in a restraint chair, cuffed to it, and they unloaded big jars of, what do they call it? Pepper spray is really its name, because it's based on cayenne pepper. Pepper spray in this guy's face. And a nurse was sitting there watching, right? There were at least three or four COs doing this. The man is in a restraint chair in handcuffs, but because he was saying things that they did not want him to say, they unloaded on him with pepper spray until he stopped breathing. Did I mention that he had asthma? What do you think pepper spray does to people who have asthma? Well, it killed him. So guess how many of those guards and other people went to jail? Goose egg. Zero. None. I mean, when you're fired and you get your jobs back, they got a vacation. Really. They probably got back pay. But they still had a lucrative job. And none of them got imprisoned for killing a man who was handcuffed with asthma, with pepper spray, so he could not breathe. I think that the moment is one that is rich with opportunity. Why do I say that? Because we're seeing things that generations have never seen before. We've never seen this kind of aggregation of mass wealth for a tiny percentage of people. We've never seen corporations fighting for supremacy to decide who will take over the world as technical giant of AI, artificial intelligence. We're seeing how corporations, working through their puppets and politicians, are taking land from people and making data centers, which are costing enormous amounts of water, to not slake the thirst of human beings, or even to slake the thirst of animals, or even to sit as lakes or ponds or rivers. But they're being used to cool the heat caused when computers work, right? That's what this thing is. If ever there was a time to revolt, if ever there was a time to resist, if ever there was a time for people to organize as broadly and wildly and widely as possible, this is that time. Because afterwards may prove to be too late. This is the moment. And people need to kind of realize that, you know? And I know that, you know, it's challenging. It might be terrifying, but what is coming will be more challenging and more terrifying, because this is the moment of consolidation of capital in ways that have never been articulated or even conceived, because this is for all the chips. To my friends, Mike Stark, Kenny Collins, Stanley Howard, Marlene Martin, and Elizabeth T., part of Live After Death Row, thank you for putting on this production and this exercise in truth and democracy with the people. Love, not fear. This is Mumia Abu-Jamal. Thank you.
1: A West Texas cowboy saying advises, never sign nothing by neon. But that's exactly the key operational method of the AI data center hucksters who are foisting their exploitative multi-billion dollar scams on local folks all across America. Corporate slicks for outfits like Amazon, Meta, OpenAI, and Google are slithering through the countryside, luring locals to surrender land, water, electric power, and democratic rights to profiteering billionaires who promise pie-in-the-sky prosperity. These deals are typically cut in the dim light of secret meetings where corporate lawyers whisper to bedazzled local officials, just sign here, cowboy. The key to this mass deception is a legalistic corporate contrivance called an NDA, non-disclosure agreement. It allows data center owners and a small group of insiders to negotiate a raw deal for area residents. They hide essential details from the public. Details like who pays, how much, who profits, what are the side effects, who's responsible for damages, and why the hell is this room so dark? These NDAs even have corporate code names like Project Lightning. What's the rush? As one opponent of a Louisiana rush job said, we live here. We want to know how it impacts us. The inside schemers pushing that deal clucked sympathetically, winked at each other, then assured bothersome locals that an independent study had shown the proposed data center would cause no harm. Maybe, but the profiteers then said the study itself could not be released for public review. Why? Because the developer had covered it with an NDA. This is Jim Hightower saying, government by corporate imposed secrecy is totalitarianism. Didn't we the people have an armed revolution against that 250 years ago? The Hightower Radio Lowdown is made possible by you subscribers to Jim Hightower's Lowdown on Substack. Find us at jimhightower.substack.com.

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KWRKLP, 101.7 FM, Fairbanks, Alaska, land of the free. 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

0: Oh, yeah. Everybody's rocking tonight at 6 o'clock in Fairbanks, Friday night. And you're listening to Electric Avenue. I'm your driver, Kelly Green. Let's take a ride through the 40s, 50s, 60s, 70s, 80s, 90s, aughts, teens, and 20s. Nine decades of blues, rock, funk, soul, reggae, and punk all coming your way in the next 60 minutes. That was Wynonie Harris with Good Rockin' Tonight from 1947. And here's a song that makes me think of vampires and bathtubs for some reason from 1956. It's Clarence Henry.
1: Ooh!

Music that's spitting truth and making you move. That song there starts like Bob Dylan, ends like the Beatles. It's a cover, supposedly, of Revolution Parts 1 and 2 by Miss Nina Simone, 1969. Wow, that was good stuff. I hope you enjoyed it. I liked it anyway. We're going to move forward just a single year in the chronology. From 1970, it's Mungo Jerry in the summertime. It's 80 degrees here. West side of Fairbanks, the sun is brutal out there. 80 with 60% humidity. Oh my God, it's going to rain again, isn't it? We'll see what's next. Lots of good music coming your way very soon. Thanks for tuning in to Electric Avenue.

that, some catchy weirdness from 1974, John Cale with Barracuda. And yeah, brings me thoughts of those deep, cold ocean depths and also the blazing, burning sun that's outside. So whether you're in a basement or in a car or, I don't know, buried in a blanket trying to sleep, I don't know what time it is there. This is kwerk.org, kwerk LP, low power radio. Fairbanks, Alaska, thanks for tuning in to Electric Avenue. We're going to keep the catchy weirdness going. Here is Talking Heads from 1980. You remember this song?

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so much good music out there if you just stay tuned in. I hope you guys are enjoying our trip through the decades. From '06, that's the Yeah Yeah Yeahs with Phenomena. Before that, Beck from '02, Wyclef Jean and Friends from '97, and of course, you remember the EMF song from '91. That was all over the radio, and you still hear it. And Genesis before that from '86, really positive song called Land of Confusion. And a great video, too. If you're younger and you've never seen the music video for Genesis, Land of Confusion, you should check that one out, too. Good stuff. I'm sure it's on YouTube and all the other places. Thanks for tuning in. I'm Kelly Green. This is Electric Avenue with you most Friday nights, 6 to 7, and online. 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Thanks for tuning in, and I hope you enjoyed our set so far. We got several more songs, and let's play something that really encapsulates the 20 teens. Yeah, that's it. The 20 teens blues rock band, the Black Keys.

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1: In 2029, I'm still going to declare that's one of the best pop songs of the decade from 2021. Olivia Rodrigo, Good For You. Yes, Good For You. You listened to Electric Avenue tonight, a Friday night. This was episode 47 of Electric Avenue, broadcast live from our studio in College, Alaska, Friday 6 to 7 p.m., produced by KWRK LP and DJ Kelly Green. Next week, another drive through the decades. I hope you enjoyed this one. It was all over the place, and it made me dance, so I hope it made you dance too. Good energy to head you into the weekend. Stay safe out there. Stay hydrated. We got Hard Knock Radio up next, and we're going to close the show with one of the dreamiest, catchy songs of the year. This is brand new music from The Clientele, and you're hearing it here first. It's called Blue Over Blue on Electric Avenue.

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3: Ladies and

0: afternoon. Coming to the stage is somebody who's no stranger to our airwaves. We know him as a prolific musician, the leader of The Coup, and they put out countless albums, have provided a ton of music for us to reflect on, be inspired by, and really dig deep. But in recent days, Boots Riley, who is our guest, is making his name known as a filmmaker. We all love the film Sorry to Bother You. We love the series I'm a Virgo. And me personally, I'm feeling his latest film, I Love Boosters. And Boots Riley does not fail in terms of giving us twists and turns and unexpected plots while still maintaining a political edge that I think has endeared him to many of us who have been following his career. So, Boots, welcome to the show.
1: Yeah.
0: Glad to have you.
1: Yeah. Yeah. I'm seeing you. We're on Zoom, but I'm seeing you at a place that I remember from the first time, must have been like 93 or 4 or something like that.
0: Yeah.
1: And I remember I didn't know the internet because you were doing stuff on the internet and there was somebody whose profile name was Del the Funky Hun. I was like, oh, Del the Funky Hun. I didn't know that people just use whatever that's how little I knew about
0: right.
1: internet. But you were on the internet first.
0: Yeah, way back in the days, man. I don't like to go back because

0: Now we're talking 30 years, and I like to keep it in the 20s, 20 years ago. But you start saying 30 years ago, man, it gives a whole new perspective. But in the words of E-40, we've been around for many,
1: And
0: many
1: before that,
0: moons.
1: you don't remember me, but I was an intern at Calyx when it was in the church over there on
0: Really?
1: Bowditch. Yeah, I was an
0: Oh.
1: intern and erasing the carts and stuff like that. And I would try to come in on Sunday mornings. Yeah.
0: Wow.
1: So you guys
0: So
1: were.
0: we both have history
1: Yeah.
0: and we both look young. There you
1: Yeah.
0: go. I want to ask you because I started off by talking about the political acumen that you've always brought to your projects. Are you surprised at the moment that we're in? And I think your film, A La Boosters, really spoke a lot to particular aspects of the moment, but just seeing the totality of everything that's happening, did you see this coming down the pipe? And where do you feel we are collectively in terms of being able to deal with the type of political onslaught or challenges before us?
1: I don't know if I saw it coming down the pipe, but I think here's the thing is that we understand that it is a heightening of the contradictions that were already there, and but to me, I don't look at it as only crisis because I'm seeing that as fascism is showing its head like it does and being more bold and just being direct. I mean, that's part of fascism. You're also seeing way more people that will be, for instance, outwardly calling themselves communists or socialists and actually a lot more organized. And we saw we had like a 4 to 5 year period starting with after George Floyd, where there was a strike wave in the US that was bigger than any strike wave in the US since the 70s, right? We see, we're seeing all this pushback. We're seeing, things that were really, we were talking about 30 years ago, and we'd talk about if I said I was a communist back then, there was probably, you probably didn't know many people that said that, right? Like it
0: Yeah,
1: was more
0: just you and some
1: that,
0: people selling newspapers.
1: and then there was, and then, as far as pro-Palestine stuff, very few people th with a platform saying things, that against Israel or on behalf of Palestine. And right now, the whole world is at least united in sentiment. The question is power, though. And that's what how things have gotten heightened. It was a question of sentiment before, because they could sell to you that, and it was always my understanding, like at least in the from the 90s, of touring around and going around and understanding where people's real sentiments were at in relationship to what kind of world they want to see. I didn't believe it, but I knew that what was being propagandized was that everybody, kind of likes the way things are. They have some minor adjustments they'd like to see, but that was the idea that was being sold. And now they can't even get away with selling that. So this that part has changed, where to where we know that the sentiment is there for a new world, and against these injustices, against genocide. But the question is how do we change it? And that's where the organizing comes in, and that's the next. That's what's happening actually right now. That and organizing on the job, class struggle, because it's starting to become clear that the only thing that matters is who controls the resources, because that's who has the power. And so people are figuring that out, and that's where the organizing on the job is coming into play. So I see us at this new place, but I forgot the second part of your question.
0: Well, no, I want to build off of what you just said, because as you were talking, a couple of things are coming to mind. I remember when Obama was running, and there was a lot of euphoria around that. And you said something to the effect that he's basically going to be the head of McDonald's. So he'll be in charge, but he can't change the menu. I'm just kind of paraphrasing. And at the time, it was like, come on, man. Can't say that. This is history being made. And I bring this up, and I want to, kind of center my remarks at that time. It seems like we had to go through that experience and see the limitations, whether it was self-imposed by him or whether it was just the system not allowing him to do what we're seeing people do today, to maybe see the heightened contradictions and come to a different type of conclusion. At the same time, I'm thinking about your movie, I Love Boosters, and I'm saying to myself, maybe even 5 or 6 years ago, I don't know if people would get that movie. And now it's kind of like, oh man, we need more of it. Now we can understand what you had long been talking about. And so I guess the battle line that I see is whether or not we can fully commit and go in a direction where power shifts and new realities come to fruition. Or, are we still holding on, collectively speaking, like Boots, if I can just tinker this system, the midterms are coming up, and I think maybe we can go back to normal and we can change this. And to be honest, I don't want to give up my comfort. I still want my, TV and my donuts, and I want to be able to go to Starbucks and have some coffee, and I'm holding on to that because that's normal. That's a certain sense of normal, and it looks like we're at a point where you can't go back to those days.
1: Yeah, well, I would say this, that the question about whether people had to go through it to get to it, as Parliament Funkadelic would say. Here's the thing. I there people have to go through something. We talk about we talk about how things change and how those contradictions create new situations and they push us forward through history. However, I think so talking about that, to be clear with the Obama thing, I also we were talking. It was all, he was often brought up in terms of race, and I was like, "Well, he's like the new black manager at your job. He's not going to do anything for you except for what any manager could do." But a lot of why, and I'll stand to this day, and it's think it's being proven to a certain extent. A lot of why Obama got elected is because they called him a socialist.
0: That is
1: He
0: true.
1: was not a socialist. They called him one. And people were like, "Oh, we need something else. We need that." And so I think people already were they were open to more radical notions. But I think what going through those things did was it normalized the term, for instance. Then of course you had Bernie afterward, things like that, so people were open to these ideas. But yeah, I think we you have struggles. For instance, I think I'm just going to say this just for purpose of conversation, and maybe other people have not heard me speak before, so sorry for the people that have heard me say this a million times, but I think we need a world in which the people democratically control the wealth that we create with our labor. I call that communism. You could call it socialism, pancakes. I don't care, whatever. However, in order to get there, every revolution that we've seen in the past has had general strikes that precede that, whether you're talking about Russia, Cuba, even Vietnam. Not everyone, but a lot of them. And so I think what we need right now is a mass militant radical labor movement, one that uses the withholding of labor as a tactic and strategy in order to be able to shut down parts of industry, whole industries, whole swaths of different industries, and exact demands by, you know, in the same way that the thing that gave the U.S. pause was not in the war, in their war against Iran, there in Israel's war against Iran, was not shells coming back at them. It was the blocking of the Strait of Hormuz, right? Because that stopped profit, stopped money flow. So that gives them pause. We have the ability, the working class in the United States has the ability to have, you know, 100 Straits of Hormuz as far as wealth is concerned in if we shut things down. Now, that's a place that we got to get to. In order to get there, in order to get to a place where we've got the working class organized, they're going to have to organize around different things. Like, we'd love to be able to say, let's have a general strike next week to shut things down until they stop arming Israel. We're not there yet in terms of ability, because I believe that there was so much of a gap where the radical left, starting with the, you know, right before the beginning of the new left, abandoned direct class struggle, like organizing on the job. That became just a thing for liberals for a long time. It's changed, like I said, over the last 10 years. Now radicals are organizing. Now, because we're not there yet, what do we have to do? We have to get people organizing. They have to organize around the things that they're most immediately willing to organize around, which is stuff like higher wages, stuff like you know, benefits, working conditions, things like that. You are seeing other radical things happening, like during that strike wave that I'm talking about, people organized, went on strike with radical demands. Like when they thought that, back when people thought that, what's the breathing machines that they said they needed during COVID?
0: I know what you're talking about, it was a certain type of respirator, but I know what you mean.
1: Yeah. Well, let's call it respirators for now. Like Boeing workers went on strike and said, we want to stop making jet engines and we want to make these respirators for people. That was one of their demands. That's a radical demand, right? There were people, we saw things like where the full-time UPS workers went on strike on behalf of the part-time ones, where normally that's a huge divide.
0: Right.
1: All of these things. But the point is that you do have to go through something to get to something else. And the things that we've tried and failed at doing lead us to the place we are now.
0: Boots Riley is our guest, if you're just tuning in. As you were talking, Boots, the thing that stood out is that there seemed to be an immediate discomfort / danger that would say, you know what, we all got to line up. My personal interests, me having to go to work during COVID and not knowing what that was about, is putting me in jeopardy. So if we need to stand online and we need to make a radical change, let's do that. But let's bring something a little bit more close to home, and this is why I see a challenge. We saw the disruption and the disenfranchisement of all kind of Black folks, Black elected officials in the South. You know, pick a state, and you saw all this rewriting of the congressional lines. So you're talking about maybe 20 Black folks is not going to, you know, be in office after the midterms. We saw people talk and say, you know what, let's see if we can get football players to withhold their labor and not play for any of these schools, and that can really shut things down because their labor is an economic engine that really, you know, makes billions for the South. That came and went in the wind.
1: Well, can I say how that points to what I was already saying? Is that you got to get people striking and organizing on their personal, I mean, this is what I think. It doesn't all, it's not always this way, but when I say when you organizing people around around raising wages and benefits, that's because there that allows people to see how their own interest is actually best affected through collective action, that they are connected to the whole, and also that strikes work because there's a question there. And so and that doesn't mean that they all will win because they don't. That's the whole point. But you have to get people organizing around these other things. If you all of a sudden like come to folks and are like, we want you to make this grand sacrifice for this other bigger thing, and they haven't been involved with anything else before.
0: Yeah.
1: You're going to have little traction there.
0: Well, that's true. But for those who called up on that, what I didn't see was follow through. What I didn't see, I saw the press conference, but I didn't see boots on the ground afterwards. I didn't see people making those phone calls. I didn't see people going door to door. And what I pointed out, you know, because I traveled around, I saw 100,000 people in San Jose. I like to use that as an example. And what I saw when I went down there for the World Cup, you know, just to see the watch parties, was you had street organization slash gangs from L.A. talk about we want to make a presence felt and we're going to recruit. What I didn't see was people in mass coming around and talking to all those people and maybe saying, hey, you know, while you're out here, why don't we, you know, engage in political conversations? I didn't see people canvassing. I didn't see people talking. I didn't see any of that. Right. And I'm saying,
1: well,
0: that's 100.
1: I think what you're pointing at, and I never thought it'd be coming out from Davey D, is the need for a communist party, right? And, you know, because...
0: Well, how would that work? How would that work then?
1: Well, so here's the thing. We have all these ideas. We have all these campaigns. And we have... But a strategy comes from some sort of... from umbrella organizations. It doesn't have to be one, but there has to be something...
0: Hold that thought for one second.
1: And it's not going to be the Democratic National. Okay.
0: Hold that thought for one second, because I want you to flesh that out. But if we're talking about just sheer interest, right? Interest one, I'll go back to the football thing. You will lose political power if you don't fight this gerrymandering that, you know, that took place. So why didn't we see the people who have interest in that, you know, not just the folks directly affected, but people who would sit there and say, we need more black folks.
1: Let me say this. So, and it's been my contention. I've said this, I think even on this radio station, on this show many times, is that most people don't vote, right? Most people don't.
0: Yeah.
1: And if you're right wing, you are voting. Like you're voting for, even if you're to the right of Trump, you're voting for him.
0: Right.
1: The folks that aren't voting, whether they would use the term or not, if you think about if you get them talking about what they want, what they think, why they don't vote. It's not apathy. It's because they are actually to the left of the Democratic Party. And then a large number of voters that do vote Democrat are holding their nose and voting because it's right. The only thing there. So most, I would put forward that most of the population, regardless of terms, but of concepts that they believe in, are to the left of the Democratic Party, even including the amount of the folks that vote for them. So you have generations of politicians half-stepping.
0: Yeah.
1: And you know, if you that's a generous term for it, meaning that assumes that they really would want something more radical, but they don't. But you've got, you know, a party that catered to the ruling class, and people So you're not, you don't have a bunch of people like ready to fight for that, which is what you're seeing right now, where there are all these places where someone being just more radical is getting, the reason they're winning is because they're getting people to vote that never voted before because of those politics. Now,
0: so shouldn't those radical forces have been in those places? You know, going back to the football situation, shouldn't those radical forces have been down in the South saying, let me connect, let's have a conversation where we can connect these dots and come out with a win-win strategy?
1: Well, that would do take what's happening now, which is the radical forces that believe in electoral politics, let's say, are running the candidates that will do that, and they're getting pushback more from the DNC than from anywhere. Yeah. Not pushback from the actual Democratic Party voters, but from the DNC. Now, the point is, you want stuff like that to happen. People have to see a vision of how this is going to make a new world. But separately, you also have to have been organizing around the idea. Here's the thing: the idea of strikes working. It seems simple to some, but it's a radical idea. It's the idea. It puts forth the idea that power doesn't come from, you know, elected officials. It comes from the people that control the resources, and the working class can be the folks that control the resources. And that's an idea that, in the same way, there are DNC folks that are willing to throw a congressional or a senatorial race in order to appease their AIPAC funders. There are also folks in that same party, in both parties, that want to do anything but spread that idea.
0: You're making my point, and I like the analogy, and I hope people run with it. The Straits of Hormuz strategy, Boots Riley's Straits of Hormuz strategy, where you're finding the choking point. So to your point, yeah, DNC, using the DNC, those folks will jump up and have press conferences. They'll get the Speaker of the House. They will go all out. They will pull out, you know, leave no stone unturned, because their Straits of Hormuz is AIPAC going, if you don't do these things, we'll stop funding you. So they're jumping to it, jumping through hoops to do that. And I guess, you know, the question would be, where do we find the equivalent in other arenas that would get the average person who, you know, is not paying attention to the Hakeem Jeffries, but have other interests that need to be addressed? And how do we heighten that and show them that Strait of Hormuz?
1: I'm lost.
0: Did I lose you?
1: Yeah.
0: Well, what I'm saying is that the Straits of Hormuz made everybody pause, because there was a resource that was being withheld.
1: Yes.
0: Once this happened, and a resource for the DNC would be, you're not going to get any more money, support, and upliftment and amplification and all the bells and whistles that we give you if you don't do the bidding of AIPAC.
1: I also want to add another thing to that whole situation that we can kind of talk about all as one, is that there, besides AIPAC, there is a reason that the U.S. ruling class wants Israel as it is, and that has to do with being part of controlling the resources coming out of that area. So there's, separate even from AIPAC, there's in the ruling class of the United States a military strategy that goes along with them supporting Israel. So I don't even think all of the pressure has to only come from AIPAC to support Israel. I think there are other lobbyists and other market forces that are pushing these things as well.

0: So the question is, what would those things look like for the non-electoral person that you see that would make people pause and say, we got to move in a particular political direction? I think it was a good campaign when people were fighting for living wage and, you know, in increased minimum wage. And we saw some success stories around that. But what now?
1: I think what's happening right now is, and you know, just to spell it out, because again, we're over that hump of that strike wave. After George Floyd, you know, there started being strikes. Some of them were around just, you know, working conditions. They wanted health, you know, PPE, things like that. But then there were also other strikes that were like, we're not going to serve cops at this restaurant. We're all going on strike until you change that. Things like that. There, and some of the other things that I talked about as well. I think what is happening, right, and while that sort of bump up is over, it's still going on. There's still radicals organizing on the job. There are people organizing on the job. So that is what's happening. I think one interesting possibility is that so for instance, what happened recent, if people thought they could have something to do with stopping genocide, for the most part, I think people would try. But you have to organize beforehand. So what I'm saying is more of the same, in the sense that a bunch of folks tried to get longshoremen, for instance, the ILWU, to commit to stopping to not shipping anything to Israel, and specifically, at least, to not ship weapons. And they lost. You know, it was the whole West Coast, and the whole West Coast, they hadn't been organized yet by the radicals, by radicals. So they lost the vote, right? Hmm. So it was like actually the up for a vote. Should we do this? The longshore workers voted to not do it because they had been, some of them had been affected by the propaganda, all that sort of stuff. Or they thought that they were going to be attacked, you know, by the military for not doing this thing. What that was a thing of is that if you go to somebody just right then, and I know this from working with longshoremen here, like all the time, people will be like, hey, we want this thing to happen. Can we ask the longshoremen to go on strike? And after a while, they're like, because everybody there is not radical. So they're like, how come they keep coming to us? How come they're not organizing other places? Right. How come we're the ones? Right. So, but that change only happens through organizing little by little. It's a longer road that isn't that long. It's short. So I think, what do I think will happen? It's not necessarily going to be the flashiest thing. It's going to be everybody, for the most part,
0: you have to be
1: someplace.
0: You have to be committed.
1: People are looking right now. People are hurting. People are not able to afford rent. They're not able to afford food. They're not able to afford all these things. They are looking for ways to change it. And people are collectively attacking that issue on the job through ways raising wages, through these things, through seeing what else they can force through those. And I'm talking about everything from retail jobs to theater jobs to coffee shop to factories to Amazon workplaces, right? To Amazon warehouses, those sorts of things. Once people get a taste of the power they can have through shutting something down, then that's going to, you know, that is going to take off right there, I believe. So
0: you mentioned the word propaganda, and I was thinking Boots Riley,
1: which I do.
0: Yes,
1: I'm not against propaganda.
0: No, I think it's important. I like to call it planting seeds. And so let's take a look at your movie, I Love Boosters. And I'm sitting there and I'm watching this and I'm like, there's so much richness in this movie, I mean, you could do an entire class. I mean, I'm looking at the fact that you showed how some of these conditions are globally connected. That was one. You showed, you know, the alliance that can happen from people from different backgrounds, you know, Black and Asian in this case. We're looking at, you know, how our perceptions are shaped until we actually sit down and really start to understand where people are coming from. And I think you dropped a lot of jewels and gems for us to really look at. And this is just my personal opinion. That eye-opening type of project material was something that's like, oh, no, we can't have this be, you know, get too far. So you have it open up in theaters. It doesn't do what I think it should do. You know, I didn't see the type of machinery, and we should expect not to have the machinery push it the way that it should. And I personally think that there were people that were paid to come out and kind of crap on it and redirect our attention elsewhere. You know, like, you know, let's get an influencer to come out here and just, you know, distract us from the richness of this movie. But nevertheless, it's there and it's available for us, you know, to pick up and discover and rediscover. And it's to me, it's on brand with the type of genius that you have in terms of giving us some things to chew on. Like, it ain't just a movie just to sit there and watch. We can, but it's also a tool that we can use later down the road. So let's start with a few things. The whole aspect of looking at things from a global lens at a time when we're being told to be in isolation. Like, I am not looking at anybody to the left or to the right. I'm just focusing on my group, my tribe, my people, when the attacks are global in nature. Let's talk a little bit about that and what we should really be, you know, dancing with.
1: Yeah, well, here's the thing. In a similar way to where, you know, you take one job site and the idea is, hey, your problem that you're dealing with the boss is actually the problem of everybody, all your coworkers that work there too. And you're stronger if you're fighting him or her together, right? And that's a similar thing taken on a global scale. You know, I wanted to talk about how, you know, capitalism is a worldwide economy, and the working class has to unite to defeat that. Now, that's simple things, but the idea is to get people caught up in a story that tells you that. And, you know, so, and I think that that's important right now. We have, and we have a lot of, you know, tying together what we've been talking about, we have a lot of instances where, so I just told you about what was hard about getting things going with longshoremen here to refuse to unload or unload ships from Israel. But in Italy, they have a prime minister that is just as right wing, maybe more right wing than Trump, you know, although mm-hmm. they've had some disagreements because she's in Italy and, you know, not going to say something against the Pope right there, but right. You know, so they have some stuff around that. However, she's just as right or more right wing than Trump. And they had a general strike for that lasted some days there. And part of it was not shipping things to Israel. And they got a concession from that prime minister in which they sent a ship to protect the flotilla. So this was this was people in Italy striking on behalf of people in Palestine. Now, they didn't have the same kind of Red Scare that we had. They didn't have the same kind of defanging of their labor movement as we had that we're recovering from, right? So they have a different thing going on there. However, it shows you what that power is able to do. And it shows you this international solidarity that's happening.
0: Well, let's talk about, you know, what you depicted in the movie. And, you know, one, how much of this is happening or within reach of happening, showing international or cross demographic solidarity versus the propaganda to suggest that that isn't happening and it's almost impossible. If I go on my feed right now, just using social media as the main propaganda tool, all I see is stories telling me why I should be against brown folks. And at the time that your movie dropped, it was
1: feeds telling me set to.
0: It just shows up. I monitor everything, you know, same as you. And it's important. We monitor. Yeah. But, you know, when your movie came out, it was like, you know, it was the whole we should be against Asians because of the Rick Chow thing. Right. Yeah. And, and now there's a thing about black folks in California can't be trusted. And, you know, and who gets to use the N-word. So it's all these things. And prior to that, it was the doom and gloom in the city of Oakland. So there's all these propaganda campaigns that I see. I see, you know, people who are prominent, who are influencers, who seem to be at the front and center of this, and now we know they get paid and get paid handsomely to plant those seeds.
1: Talking about like the chorus program and things like that.
0: And at the same time, you know, when I step into a classroom and I step into other things, I'm like, oh, this is not reflecting what's online. People are much more grounded in, you know, you can see bridges can be built a lot easier face to face, and that people ain't buying into this wholesale. But you wouldn't know that if you're online. And when I saw your movie, I'm thinking like, damn, this needs to be amplified because it seems to be in line with what I think people want to be. They do want to cross and build bridges. But you wouldn't know that from the type of propaganda that's allowed to be amplified and flourish online.
1: Definitely. I mean, you know, a big part of, you know, mainstream media and also what the algorithm tries to send to folks is the idea that they are the most radical person they know, right? They are the most radical person in the room. So you end up mitigating what you think is possible based on what you think everybody else believes, right? And so you know, that's a big job of the internet and of media to see that. And so, with this movie, and this is going back to something you were bringing up. We had attacks on it from, you know, all over the place, like, and, you know, some open, honest attacks, meaning I'm this person and I'm saying this, and then a lot of bots, like, zero followers, zero posts, you know, stuff like that. But
0: it was a campaign. It was a campaign in line with many other campaigns that we've seen, you know, going back to, you know, demonizing Oakland, to demonizing particular political leaning folks. You know, these are well-heeled campaigns that are bought and paid for.
1: And what we see, like, for instance, from this article that was in Wired about the program, the chorus program, if you've talked about it a lot, I don't know.
0: No. Kind of give us a brief 101.
1: So the chorus program is a dark money program that is funded supposedly to put out the thoughts of the DNC, but it says that it's nonpartisan, but you know, what they know about it is it like considers itself centrist of some sort, right? Whatever that means. And what documents revealed and testimony revealed is that they were paying influencers $9,000 a month. And that they were having meetings with influencers twice a week, and that influencers had to you know, basically tell them who they were going to meet with, tell them who they were going to endorse, and all these sorts of things. They don't necessarily know for sure what the content of those things, those meetings were, but it was said to keep people on this program. Now, what they do know is that the influencers that were exposed as being part of this, that what they were doing was punching left. When you look at their social media profile, they were punching left, and so very, very likely the money was spurred by some scare about DSA stuff, but it also went way more radical, punched way more left of even the DSA.
0: Right.
1: And that they keep having, and that's just one program. That's one program. Apparently, because I talked to the writer of that article, Taylor Lawrence, and she said, well, that's just the one that I reported on, but they've got a bunch of these, you know.
0: Right. And well, you yourself, you know, to give you credit, you yourself exposed this when you did the whole thing around Oakland State of Mind and Bay Area State of Mind, which came at a time when, you know, there was all this propaganda going online about demonizing Oakland and basically a precursor to the chorus thing, because it was like this progressive politics is what's ruining Oakland.
1: And I'll tell you, let me just a few things about that, because I questioned them. I said, look, I know there's two adult men doing this, and you do it all day. You post these things. Some of them are about getting retribution against, you know, against people that do bipping, you know, calling for vigilante justice, things like that. A lot of people in the comments, that some of them that are openly police, like you look on their profile and they're saying, yeah, I'm a cop. And then others that were bots, one that I ended up exposing as not being that, but saying that they were from Oakland. Anyway, so I asked them, I said, you got two people doing this all day. Mm-hmm. How do you pay your bills? And they were like, well, we sell t-shirts.
0: Yeah.
1: And I was like, well, I know from doing music and trying to make a living selling the t-shirts from that group that was somewhat popular, that you're going to have to sell tens of thousands of t-shirts in order to make a living doing that.
0: Yeah.
1: And this is a Bay Area thing. I have never seen anybody wearing your t-shirts.
0: Yeah.
1: Like, where are they going? And they said, well, we can prove it to you. We can show you that we're making money. And if you went on their site, the shirts were generic, right? They were like, you know, and they weren't even actual shirts on there. They were like the promise to whatever you call it. Like, they weren't yet printed or whatever. So I was like, okay. They were like, we'll show you that we're getting the money from the shirts. And I said, well, can you show me who it is, what areas they're coming from that are buying the shirts? And then that's when they ended the conversation, right?
0: Right.
1: So that lines up with The Intercept. That's probably what you were about to talk about. The Intercept did an expose some years ago. And for those that don't know, The Intercept.
2: And again, you're tuned to Hard Knock here on the Pacifica Network. We're going to have to stop the conversation right there. Again, Davey D was speaking with filmmaker and musician Boots Riley. He was talking about his latest film, I Love Boosters. And we'll pick up with part two tomorrow. Peace.

Osama bin Trump. Our imperial overreach began 25 years ago with the war on terror. It's being brought to a grim conclusion by Donald Trump's war on Iran. Written by Chris Hedges for the Chris Hedges Report, chrishedges.substack.com. Narrated by Eunice Wong. Donald Trump, whose war on Iran is the greatest strategic blunder in United States history, is not responsible for triggering the decline of the American empire, but he is responsible for its fatal denouement. This is the end. U.S. bases in the oil-rich Persian Gulf have been damaged or destroyed, and I expect will not be rebuilt. Our allies, even those in Europe, are abandoning us. The decadence and immorality of American society, embodied in the vulgarity, stupefying ignorance, and cruelty of Trump, are the defining characteristics of the empire. The global South, horrified at the empire's flagrant disregard for international humanitarian law, including the enabling of genocide in Gaza, sees us as the enemy. Abu Ghraib prison may have receded from our consciousness, but for the rest of the world, its images of U.S. soldiers and contractors sadistically humiliating and torturing imprisoned Iraqis has replaced the Disney-fied version of America we once exported. The war on Iran, which has disrupted the world's oil supply, is rapidly pushing the global economy over the cliff. We're going down, and we will bring many with us. Osama bin Laden may be in a watery grave in the North Arabian Sea. Al-Qaeda may be a shadow of itself. But bin Laden's most fervent dreams have been realized in the last 25 years of gross miscalculations of the empire, its squandering of trillions of dollars on military debacles, and the ascendancy of our version of Abu Hua, Donald J. Trump. Rather than defeating supposed enemies, the U.S. has swelled their ranks. It and its colony, Israel, are the most reviled nations on the planet. Every advance by Iran in its asymmetrical war against the empire is cheered across the globe. The humiliating defeats, the diversion of resources, and at least $8 trillion to mount one war after another, which has killed an estimated 4.5 to 4.8 million people, has hollowed the empire out. Its infrastructure is crumbling, its democratic institutions are impotent, it survives on an unsustainable $40 trillion debt. The jewels of its democracy, including its education system, fair elections, and a free press, are discredited and degraded. An abandoned working class, crippled by economic insecurity, and a government that steadily strips away social programs that keep those in distress afloat, is propagandized to believe the palpable decline is the work of traitors and enemies within. It's led Trump supporters to turn on the very institutions and ideals designed to sustain democracy. The usual targets of fascism, the radical left, Muslims, migrants, intellectuals, artists, people of color, and journalists, are persecuted under laws such as the Espionage Act. Lies permeate the airwaves, buttressing the self-delusion that once internal enemies are silenced or eradicated, the glory days of the empire, defined by hypernationalism, patriarchy, stable jobs, and white supremacy, will return. Violence against internal enemies, along with election fraud, are openly advocated by Trump and his court of sycophants, buffoons, grifters, and Christian fascists. Attempting to bribe voters by promising them $5,000 if Republicans win the midterms, along with Trump's contempt for the constitutional order, is the transparent admission that U.S. democracy is a farce. George W. Bush, who was appointed to the presidency by judicial fiat, planted these seeds of lawlessness and impunity. Trump has brought them to floraison. Immigration and Customs Enforcement, ICE goons, masked and offered the kind of impunity that allowed the torture and killing of innocents in Iraq and Afghanistan, terrorize U.S. cities. They carry out military-style raids against unarmed civilians that look no different than those the empire carried out in Fallujah or the Helmand province in Afghanistan. They're setting up a network of squalid internal concentration camps.
The tools of subjugation the Empire used abroad, including the stripping of civil liberties and the implementation of mass surveillance, were legalized at home with the passage of the Patriot Act, with its watch lists, informants, and racial and religious profiling. Empire's

We foolishly believed we were attacked, as Bush said, because they hate our freedoms. Not because of our support for the apartheid and genocidal state of Israel, our callous indifference to human life beyond our borders, including the killing of over a million people in Iraq by U.S. sanctions, and our propping up of brutal Arab dictatorships. The wreckage we've left behind from our forever wars include the obliteration of whole cities, along with 940,000 direct deaths in post-9/11 war zones, 3.6 to 3.8 million indirect deaths, and 38 million people displaced. The hijackers chose massive death and destruction on a city skyline to send a message. They spoke the language we taught them. It's the message our warplanes, missiles, and drones have delivered from Vietnam to Iraq. We didn't listen. We naively believed we could use our military to remake the Middle East in our own image. The failure of the war on terror is not simply a moral failure. It's a strategic failure. We refused to ask the obvious question. Why did many outside our borders feel so much hostility towards us that they were willing to kill themselves and thousands of our fellow citizens? Those of us who dared to raise these questions 25 years ago were vilified as supporters of terrorism and silenced. The only way to defeat terrorism is to isolate those who carry out acts of terror within their own societies. It is to build networks of understanding and solidarity. We did the opposite. We became the terrorists we claimed we were seeking to defeat. We did what Bin Laden wanted us to do. We defeated ourselves. Trump is presiding over the last act. That was Osama Bin Trump, written by Chris Hedges, narrated by Eunice Wong. For the Chris Hedges Report, chrishedges.substack.com.

0: Sometimes there's no new episode and we put up something different. 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
1: Clashes continue in Yemen between Ansar Allah and the Saudi-backed forces that are their proxies serving in the region, with Ansar Allah continuing to strike Saudi oil infrastructure and Saudi continuing to launch airstrikes against Yemen. Joining us now is Yemeni journalist Hussein Al-Bukhaidi to discuss the latest on the back and forth here. Hussein, it's a real privilege to have you here. Thank you so much for joining us.
2: You're welcome. Thank you for having me on your show.
1: Yeah, you got it. So let's start with the predicament that Saudi Crown Prince Mohammed bin Salman has found himself in. If you were, let's say, advising, obviously you're a journalist, you're not an advisor to Crown Prince MBS, but if you were advising the Crown Prince at this point, what to do at this moment, what do you think your suggestion would be given the kind of state of play of the conflict now?
2: I think my advice to him, it was before they have broke the truce that was signed in 2022. They have targeted Sana'a Airport 2 months ago because what the Mohammed bin Salman have thought, if they let that civilian aircraft will land, it could like damage the reputation of Saudi Arabia as the leader of the coalition against Yemen and the coalition war. So I will advise him to ignore that, it's fine. And because now what's happening is the entire Saudi is under attack. So I will advise him not to break the ceasefire, because I'm sure that the other side is waiting for you to break the ceasefire. And it's exactly what happened. He thought letting that air flight will damage their image. But now we see that the attack has come all across Saudi Arabia. And I will advise him as well, the demand of Ansarullah or the Yemeni armed forces in Sana'a is simple. It was simple before the Saudi broke the truce. It was to stop and lift the blockade against Yemen, open Sana'a Airport, pay the salaries of Yemeni from gas and oil revenue that's under the control of Saudi Arabia. I mean, Saudi Arabia doesn't need that gas and oil revenue. They have 12 billion barrel a day. So it will be like things like that. Just stop. There is no need to continue interference in Yemen, because we have seen what's happening since 2015, the first time in history that the Saudi Arabia and their oil infrastructure has come and been under attack.
1: So is it your understanding from your sources in Ansar Allah that if Saudi Arabia would end its blockade and end the war against Yemen, that that Ansar Allah would end its attacks on Saudi Arabia? Is it that simple? And then what is the next step after that?
2: To be honest with you, now it's not that simple. The demand of today is different than demand of yesterday. Demand of today is different than demand before 2 months before they struck the airport. Because it will be silly that you are now have the upper hand. You have almost limited Saudi air cover for their backed forces in Yemen. This is one of the reasons why Yemeni armed forces here in Sana'a are advancing, because they've been targeting the military bases in south of Saudi Arabia, the largest two air base in Khamis Mushayt, King Khalid Air Base, and as well King Fahd Air Base in Taif. And as well, they have anti-aircraft missile that actually has affected the Saudi ability. So now the demand of Yemen actually is a total withdrawal from Yemen, from the Saudi, to stop any fund to any groups inside Yemen, to stop interfering in Yemen, and as well lifting the blockade and allowing flight and a full lift of the blockade on Hodeidah port, because Hodeidah port only received some ship, but they are forced to go first to Djibouti, and they stay there for 1 to 4 months, as they say, for search. And this actually affects Yemenis, and only bulk carrier or bulk ship that comes to Hodeidah. The rest are forced to go to Aden, which is under control of the Saudi. So now the demand are actually different, because if Ansarullah, the Houthi, will come back to the same demand that they were put in 2022, which were simple, as one of them that you mentioned, lifting the blockade, more flight to Sana'a airport to pay the salary for Yemen revenue. But now if we go back to this same demand as 2022 or 2023, when we had that so-called roadmap agreement, this means we will start, like, we will go back to the beginning. There is no guarantee Saudi will use that as they used from 2022 to build up army bases, to build up airport across Yemen, to build up their backed forces. So now I'm sure it's different. And we have seen the latest attack against Saudi Arabia just in the last maybe 10 hours ago. They have launched attack against Jeddah, Yanbu', Abha, Khamis Mushayt, Najran, Jaizan, Asir. And this is the first time since the beginning of the aggression against Yemen 2015 that Yemen has launched a large-scale attack. Of course, there is no official statement at this point from Yemen, but there is no one attacking Saudi Arabia, only the Yemenis.
1: Right. Right. I wanted to put up a post of yours from, I believe it was earlier today or yesterday, where you shared some video that was going around of a battle in Al-Jawf. But you made a point that I wanted you to unpack a little bit for us. You wrote here, a footage released by the Yemeni army showing the attacks against Saudi-backed forces in Al-Jawf province, North Yemen. You can see clearly how Saudi mercenaries keep wandering in the desert so that Saudi media will show that as an advance and control of Al-Jawf. They're just a sitting duck for Yemeni fighters. Can you unpack for people what you mean by that, what you're seeing on the ground, and what that says more broadly about Saudi Arabia's ability both to project power and also to defend itself?
2: Yeah. I mean, if you say this clearly in this video, you see like armored vehicles and Toyota pickup vehicles. They go like from the left to the right and they keep wandering in that area. Regarding Al-Jawf, is at the border of Saudi Arabia, north of Yemen. It between Sa'da, north of Yemen, and as well Hadramaut, northeast Yemen. This Al-Jawf is almost the entire area is a desert. Sana'a government has liberated and its control of the east of Al-Jawf. This east of Al-Jawf is, Al-Jawf has only 500,000 civilians. Almost all of them, they are in the west area of Al-Jawf. Just maybe 30% of the side of Al-Jawf. The rest is a desert. There is nothing there. So what the Saudi do, they bring troops either from Marib, south of Al-Jawf, or from Saudi Arabia in the north, and they just keep driving in the desert. I mean, you can drive there maybe for 50 kilometers or more, or 100 kilometers. You wouldn't find anything. They drive there and they show in their media that we are advancing and this is Al-Jawf, or they will find a small hill or a small mountain that the people will know that's in Al-Jawf to show that they are in that area. And this only to take footage. But still, Yemeni armed forces are in control of the major mountain that's maybe in east of Al-Jawf, which oversees the desert. And you can see now in that video how Yemeni armed forces has been targeting those troops with artillery shell, with guns, with drones, and with the ballistic missiles. So Saudi just because to cover the failure that was in the west coast, and as well to try to recruit more Yemenis and more mercenaries, because when they see those type of videos, but from the eye of the Saudi media, they will see those hundreds of trucks that you saw in that video going forward and no one in front of them. And as soon as they come under attack, they're not going to show that. They will cut it. And they do even act. They just go to an open area and just keep shooting at a hill or at a rock or at a small mountain. And there is no one there. I mean, you cannot leave there to have a base there, either for us or for them. You need an area to have water, to have water well, to have water supply, or at least to have a city or a nearby village where you have shops. So this is actually, this video shows the thing that I have been explaining to many outside the media. And thanks God that the video has came today.
1: And how does that compare to what you saw on the West Coast, or what the advancing Ansar Allah forces saw on the West Coast of Yemen when they got there? There were reports that upwards of, say 4 out of 5 of the mercenaries who were supposed to be, in the Saudi-backed coalition weren't even there, were kind of ghost soldiers, where the commanders were just pocketing the money and, you know, telling their commanders that, oh yeah, we have 1,000 men under our command, and when in fact they might have, say, 200 men. How significant of a phenomenon has that been?
2: Now, to be honest with you, this is not the case, but we've seen that this report that has been released on sometime by international media, I believe because Saudi reputation was really, really damaged under back forces in Yemen because of that. So I can say that is this actually the information that's released by the Saudi. They want to show that's not their failure, that those commander were lying. But let me make it sure that all the soldiers and all the commanders in there, especially Tariq Saleh, they were loyal to United Arab Emirates. And United Arab Emirates, they were better than the Saudi in giving equipment to their backed forces in Yemen. And they were, when they were building the bases, they were building the bases like from A to Z. Operation room with, you know, satellite internet and all that thing. And some footage have shown that was released in the last few days. But and we've seen that United Arab Emirates, because that area was important to them, they have built in the area that was controlled in the west coast, and Bab al-Mandab is a small area. It's about maybe the coastal area could be maybe 2,400 kilometers. But if we this without the mountains, all of the area is 4,400. But the area of the coast, it could be only 2,500 square kilometers. Just imagine in Mocha, there's a huge airport built in Mocha. They say for civilians. I mean, I said okay, I could understand that because it's a city. But south of Mocha, between Mocha and Bab al-Mandab, just inside the coast of Yemen, there is another large airport and that was built by United Arab Emirates, and large airbase in that area, just 20 kilometers south of Mocha. And Azul Miun Island, another airport was built. In Zugar Island in the Red Sea, just off the coast of Mocha, another airport was built. And this Zugar Island is inhabited. So just imagine this infrastructure that was built, and they recruited tens, hundreds of thousands of soldiers, and just now they are saying that is because of this there were names of soldiers that they were not there. This is actually not true. The road between Mocha to Bab al-Mandab was full during the withdrawal, was full of trucks, armored vehicles for several kilometers. And Ansar Allah let them. They left the road south of Mocha open because they don't want, as Yemeni to kill each other. They always, before they take any city, they always leave a road open. So when they advance from the north of Mocha, the south of Mocha road, and I have published like a map I drew on it where Yemeni armed forces at before the fall of Mocha, because they know if you leave for your enemy road, when he feels the danger, because he's fighting for the Saudis, not for the liberation of Yemen, he will just rather to go and take that weapons and sell it, like they did when they arrived in Aden and in the coast of near Aden. They were selling all the weapons, or instead of fighting and get killed, because their commander was the first one to run away. And as well, they have been saying that there is that Ansarullah like have with AI used the voice of Tariq Saleh and send like to their fighter to withdraw and all that. No, it's all the thing is that now Yemeni army, because we have limited and obstruct the Saudi air force, 90% of the strength of the Saudi backed forces was the Saudi cover and air force, because every area they have controlled since 2015, Saudi used to use carpet bombing to that area, either civilian area or mountain or a hill or a coast. That's why they advanced to Hudaydah. But because that does not now exist because of the attack from Yemen against their main airbase in South and Central Saudi Arabia, Yemeni have as well missiles. I'm sure that we can hear in the coming days that Yemeni will shoot one or two of Saudi fighter jets. We remember that the United States has admitted that Yemeni air missile, they were about to shoot down F-35. And as well, they were about to shoot F-16. There was like five fighters from the United States, and Yemeni has launched missile against them. They had like to maneuver, and because they have maneuvered on the sky of Hudaydah to avoid dozens of missiles that were launched, they were about to run out of fuel. So the United States has to send another refuel plane. And they have said that, and they have as well given the leader of that group of the fighter jet, like they gave him, I don't know, like a star or like to recognize what he did. Just imagine this with the United States, what Yemeni are doing now with the Saudi, and as well the attack against Saudi Arabia, against Aramco, it prevent as well Saudi to launch the same attack and airstrike they used to launch. If there is any war in one area in Yemen, Saudi used to launch 300 to 500 airstrike in one day if they advance in an area. Now they launch in the entire Yemen, maybe on a day, maybe 100, 150 airstrike across Yemen. You can just imagine the amount of that we have reduced those airstrike. And one of the reasons, because Saudi knows if they will try maybe to conduct the same amount of airstrike, like hundreds a day on Mocha, they know that Yemen at that point will launch hundreds of missiles against all Saudi oil infrastructure and Aramco infrastructure and airport. So Yemeni, even when we are fighting to liberate our country, when we are fighting to lift the blockade against Yemen, when we do all that, we still give the Saudi a chance. We still are not attacking everything in Saudi Arabia. Just to let them think, if you do more, we will do as well more.
1: So you mentioned that the airport was struck in July by Saudi Arabia, which, you know, really precipitated this entire situation. But the Ansar Allah response could have been much smaller. Like a decision was made to go on the offensive. From your reporting, what do you understand about how long this plan has been in the works, and why they decided to launch this significant of an offensive at this moment rather than at any other moment?
2: Yeah. If you see the attack against Saudi, we respond to the Saudi targeting Sana'a airport and breaking the ceasefire. We consider that here in Sana'a, they consider it as a cancellation of the truce. What they did in Yemen, they target Abha airport. Here, I mean, I was angry. The people here were angry. They said they target Sana'a and they target airport. You should target Riyadh and Riyadh airport. But Yemen were still, like, considerate. They don't want war with Saudi Arabia. They just want our country to be liberated. They focused on the blockade. They have stopped Saudi ship and declared not to allow Saudi ship to go through the Red Sea. But this ground attack, they came after what? Because Saudi Arabia, after they took control of all the bases, especially in Mocha, which was under the control of the United Arab Emirates, they have been sending more weapons and more training and all type of weapons and communication system. Like they're trying to make that area like make it more stronger. And as soon as the Saudi broke the ceasefire and we formed the blockade in the sea, Saudi have targeted Hodeidah port. We didn't target Yanbu before. We haven't done that. Saudi is the one. In retaliation of our attack against ship, they have targeted Hodeidah port. And then after that, we expanded and targeted Yanbu. So what happened in Yemen, on the ground, Yemen has not launched any missile or any single shot against any Saudi-backed forces in the area. But what the Saudi did, the Saudi in the last 2 months, they have expanded their fund and their money and their weapons that's been sent to areas under the Saudi-backed forest control maybe four times more. Why? Because they know they cannot face Sana'a army. So they sent to those groups. That's why Sana'a was kind of in a dilemma. If we don't attack, and even if you see in the media that belong to this Saudi-backed forces, they were showing footage, drone footage, attacking position of Yemeni armed forces, as they call them, Ansarullah. They were artillery shell and bombing in many areas, in Mocha, and even before the fight start, in Marib and in Jowf, and they were speaking about that in their media. But Yemeni were kind of in a dilemma here in Sana'a. If we don't want to fight with Yemenis, but Saudi now, when they are ready, when they are setting the plan, they're going to attack us at one point. And as well, they broke the ceasefire by targeting Sana'a airport. And those troops in Yemen considered as a part of the Saudi-led coalition. We can attack them and target them even without What I explained to you, that the troops coming from Saudi are reinforcement. As soon as Saudi target the airport, we have the right to target Saudi and as well the backed forces in Yemen. So Yemen took the decision to launch missiles against those groups, and those they even attacked trucks that were coming from the Saudi border toward Marib and toward the Al Jawf, and they target them in the road, and they show footage of that. So we had to do that, and as well we have the right because there is no more truce, but we delayed that action just to respect, not to have to kill each other, and this is exactly what the Saudi want. That's why I think it will be more escalation from Saudi here in Yemen. They ready. Saudi will stop and stop interfering in Yemen. It will be a symbol. And there is one more important point. Before 2022, before Yemeni Saudi backed forces were just in Nahm mountain, it's just east of Sana'a. Yemeni, before doing that major attack that reached the outskirts of Marib before 2022, they have sent an initiative to Al Irada, which is the leader of the Saudi backed forces and the governor of Marib. They said, look, we don't want to attack you, we don't want to target you, but you can keep your weapons. You can stay the governor. You can stay in control of the area that you are in, but stop attacking us because they were close to Sana'a. We want to fight the Saudi. Let us fight with the Saudi face to face. And then after that, we will talk with each other. If we don't agree, you still have your weapons and I still have my weapons. You still have your position, your land, and I still have my... It's not that we're gonna force him through negotiation. He refused that. What happened? Yemeni armed forces have declared that was at war before the truce. An operation called Al Bunyan Al Marsous. I don't know how to translate it in English. So, and they advanced till they reached the outskirts of Marib. Marib is 14 area district or 14 directory. It contained 14 directory. Yemeni armed forces before 2022, they have liberated, they are in control of 12. What's left is only Marib city. And as well, the so-called the desert or the Wadi district. Only those two. But all the population, most of the population of Marib, of that two directory is in Marib. So it's kind like Mocha in the west coast. And you have Mocha, the city. It's exactly the same like Marib. Here we are controlled all the west coast. And then we came around the Mocha. And then it took only a few minutes. It's exactly with Marib. We are in control of most of the populated and most important area and mountains around Marib. Is only the city that's left. And I believe that Marib will be exactly like Marib, like Mocha, and it could be as well easier because the fighter that they are in Marib, they are not from Marib. They are not from the tribal areas, either the 12 directors in the hand of Sana'a or the other two. Most of them, they are from outside and they belong to the Muslim Brotherhood because the Muslim Brotherhood and Saudi-backed forces has been defeated from many areas from Yemen. They all went there. Even those who had run away from Mocha, they can be there. So even the people in Marib, they are not happy with that. And I'm talking about Marib province, not Marib city, which is still under the control of the Saudi-backed forces. All the Marib people there, they are not happy with that because those, they consider them as foreign fighter. You come to my city to fight because they pay you. That's why I think at one point that Marib it will be easy and they will run away as exactly as they did before, as long as there is no cover from Saudi Arabia by airstrike, even though Saudi Arabia is trying, but we determine that or like kind of stop them back. I don't think they will be, the entire region will be, Yemen will be liberated. And the same initiative that was before 2000, the same initiative has been put just weeks ago before entering Mocha or liberating the coast. This initiative was put to Marib and to Mocha and to 2 months ago before the fight starts. Look what Sana'a is doing before the fight starts. They ask Tariq Saleh and they said, keep your weapons, stay in your area, don't hand us any weapons, let us fight with the Saudi face to face, don't stab us in the back, we don't want to kill Yemeni to kill Yemeni. Will you agree for that? He said, no, I am with the Saudi-led coalition. I will do whatever they say. And he started receiving weapons This was after the attack against the airport. And he didn't stop receiving weapons and target with those drones that they have. So I think at that point, Yemen has decided, because if we didn't do so, this means that Saudi has one point, and Saudi were waiting for the United States to end the war with Iran or to have a truce. They would come to us, and Saudi was waiting for the United States and for Trump, because what those United States and the Zionists have been doing, they've been singling out the axis of resistance country by country. Start with Gaza, and then when they done with Gaza, we remember Hezbollah was launching missiles against Israel, but the Israeli response was limited because they were busy with Gaza. As soon as they finished with Gaza, I mean, the resistance still exists, but I mean, yeah, you know what I mean.
1: Yeah.
2: They went to Hezbollah and focused all the attack on Hezbollah. As soon as they finished, was Syria through the terrorist, the one that Jolani, he was like on the list for 10 million, and now he's the president. And when they end with Syria, they went to Iran. Just imagine, Iran hasn't launched, even Iran hasn't launched attack as an example in support of Gaza. Let's say that Israel think that, okay, like Yemen did. So it was coming to Yemen. That's why Yemen, even though Saudi has broke the ceasefire, Yemen have decided the best way to defense is to attack.
1: Does, if Saudi Arabia doesn't end this war, do they face any risks when it comes to their own territory? Because they don't seem to be able to defend anything at this point.
2: I mean, I spoke with this in an interview yesterday, and it gone viral in YouTube. It was an Arabic kind of Arabic channel. And because I don't represent Ansarullah officially, that's why I can speak my mind more. So I'm not, but what I think that Yemeni have different stage against the Saudis. First of all, we said blockade against blockade, our airport against our airport. We are not targeting civilian airports in Saudi Arabia. If they target Sana'a airport, we're targeting. We are not targeting civilian port. Only if they when they target Hodeidah, but now we focus on the air bases of the Saudi and as well Aramco facility. And even when we target Aramco facility, maybe 2 weeks ago in south of Saudi Arabia, why we did that? Saudi has been launching strikes against Yemen, and here in Yemen, Yemeni armed forces haven't announced any of the strike because they were in the battlefield. They said it's okay. They are not affecting our advance, even when they were advancing on Mocha. We will ignore it. We don't want like to make it all outward. What the Saudi did, they have targeted a prison in Al Jawf, killing dozens, including women and children, and they targeted during the visiting hour. That's why when Yemen have targeted Aramco facility, just imagine Saudi has launched 120 airstrike in 2 days. Yemen didn't attack, but when they launch attack against the prison, Yemeni had to take a stand. Otherwise, I mean, people here maybe will rise up against him. Why they target Aramco in Jizan, in Najran, and in Asir, in Abha, and in Najran. So this is like a stage. If you target our civilians, we're not gonna target your civilians and cities. We will target Aramco. And the second stage, I mean, it will be all Aramco across Saudi Arabia. Because our blood is more important to us than the Saudi oil. The Saudi that was at the beginning, Saudi thought that they could shed the Yemeni blood. And another stage will come. It's like to target all their airports and ports. It doesn't matter, civilian or military. And as well, their water plant. I believe that me, if I was the commander of the Yemeni armed forces, I will have this plan. I mean, if we see that there is a great aggression against Yemen, or that the Saudi, like, let's say, is winning and things like that and destroying Yemen infrastructure as they did in the last 10 years in 2015, we will exactly target. But that we will leave it at the end because we don't want to affect civilians in Saudi Arabia. I mean, that they will die from thirst. But about the border, Yemeni still have this solution. But if they enter Najran and Jizan and Asir, this means we will not come out of it, even if the Saudi backed of it, and even if they say we will withdraw from all Yemen, we will stop what you want, any demand you want, we will agree. What we will say that time, if I was the commander of Ansarullah or the Emirian, I will say the command of the demand of today is not like the demand of yesterday. The demand of today is not like the demand of after Mocha. Because Yemenis, maybe all of them, let's say maybe 99% of Yemenis still consider Najran and Jizan and Asir as a province that belonged to Yemen. And they were taken by the Saudi in the 30s or the 20s from our Imam at that time. It's like the king. They took it because they got support from the United Kingdom. When the United Kingdom has bombed Hudaydah and they had mercenary and Yemenis like Saudi have now. And Hudaydah was the only lifeline for Yemen. And at that time, they had an agreement that the United Kingdom will, and the mercenary will withdraw from areas in Hudaydah and will stop bombing Hudaydah. And Yemen will, give those two provinces to Saudi Arabia. But they signed an agreement called the Taif. A Taif agreement is the same name, the agreement that signed for the Lebanese in Saudi. I don't know why they call it all a Taif. I mean, it looks like that we are short of names. So, So, and in that agreement, that the Saudi will, and the agreement, why Imam did the agreement? Because at that time he was weak. But he did an agreement that that agreement still say that this is our land. And this means that if by one, he give like to any president in the future or any king, if Yemen at one point will be strong, they can take it and they have the right to take it because he knows the Saudi will not fulfill the agreement. And in that agreement, Yemeni could go to Saudi Arabia using their ID. They don't any visa. He will treat Yemeni as he treated the Saudis. Look, the Imam at that time, he had a vision. He knows Saudi. He knew that the oil that people, and as well that Saudi Arabia will not interfere in Yemeni business, will not attack Yemen, will not target Yemen, will not support any group, and they will not even try to make other country or threaten us through other country. This the agreement was. So Saudi have actually, since the Republic has raised up in Yemen in 1962, the revolution against Imam, Saudi Arabia has been interfering in Yemen. Saudi Arabia as well lately in the last maybe 30 to 40 years has been treating Yemenis. They're really bad. So and Saudi, and on the top of that, they have launched a coalition war and aggression against Yemen, launching more than 300,000 airstrike, declaring that coalition from Washington through the Saudi ambassador Al-Jubair is the first war you declared against your neighbor from another country, killing directly by airstrike maybe 20,000 Yemeni civilians, and about 400, between 300 to 400,000 Yemeni civilians have died because of the blockade. Severe malnutrition, lack of water, preventable diseases as the United Nations have said, cholera, malaria. So all that, that's why Yemen, if you see, they're always focusing on the blockade. The blockade is killing more Yemenis and the closure of the airport than the direct airstrike. So that's why this Saudi border, if Yemen will go inside those area, I'm sure they will not withdraw. Why? Because if they withdraw, they will bear the shame for all our generation, maybe till the judgment day. That look, at one point we were strong, and that agreement that was signed and now is in our favor, that we could say the Saudi that they have broke it, and now you Ansarullah, you have gone inside and you controlled and you are stronger and you have left it. But this actually will be the last solution. And this show you how good our government here and our leadership. What we are asking now, the Saudi, we are not asking them to withdraw from Najran and Jizan and Asir. We are asking them to withdraw from Yemen, to stop killing Yemenis. And we will have peace with them. And Yemeni here in Sana'a, especially our leader, Sayyid Abdul Malik, if he signed an agreement, even with the devil, like with the United States, when we stopped attacking the United States and they stopped attacking us. It wasn't like there was an agreement, but it was Yemen demand, stop attacking us and we will stop attacking you. Of course, Trump has made it like that he won. He said at the beginning when he launched attack, he said, I will not stop unless they stop targeting our ship and our allies ship. But when we have agreed not to target each other, he said, I defeated the Houthi. They can begin to me to stop. And we stopped We're gonna stop targeting them, and they will stop targeting our ship. He hasn't mentioned about the allies' ship, and who's other allies is Israel. So,
1: right.
2: Look, even with that, we have respected that. It's in our religion. We know that if you lie or if you don't respect an agreement, God will punish you. How can I punish you? He make you lose the next battle. And even with the attack against Iran, with the attack against Iran and Yemen has not. And they always say Yemen is like linked, and they are receiving command from Iran. I mean, Yemen could actually block the Red Sea when Iran was under attack in the 12 days of war, or as well now. But they waited till Saudi has broke that ceasefire. And what the funny thing, I mean, I had many interviews in the last 2 days, and the first question, why you are targeting Saudi ship as soon as you seized the Bab al-Mandab Strait? They totally forgot that Yemen has targeted Saudi oil tanker 2 months ago, even before they reached the coast of Bab al-Mandab. Yemen has been targeting Israeli ship through the genocide. So we do need to be at the coast to block the Red Sea. We were blocking the Red Sea. We were targeting ship in far north of the Red Sea, in the Gulf of Aden and the Arabian Sea. So, but the main thing about controlling that area is to liberate Yemen, and this is actually the largest. So they say, why don't you target American ship now? Why don't you target Israeli ship at this point? But look how hypocrite are those media outlets. When we were targeting Israel and United States, we only targeted and British only when they launched the Prosperity Garden. When we targeted those ships to help our brother and sister in Gaza to stop the genocide, to do something that we can, and demanding to stop the killing, all these countries, they will tell us why, and they condemn us, and they say as a piracy, why we are targeting those ships in the sea. But now, when we are targeting, not targeting, they say, why? Why don't you target and let American ship or to go through Red Sea? This actually show you who we are fighting. Just one final thing, and maybe it's going to make you laugh. During the war, before the truce 2022, when Yemen was launching attack against United Arab Emirates, or against United Arab Emirates-backed forces in south of Yemen, at that time, the disagreement between Saudi and United Arab Emirates started to show up.
1: Mm-hmm.
2: When we target United Arab Emirates and their backed forces in Yemen, Saudi and the Saudi-backed forces in Marib and other areas, they will celebrate in that. When we were targeting Saudi Arabia and targeting Saudi-backed forces in Yemen, United Arab Emirates-backed forces and United Arab Emirates themselves, they were celebrating that. But when we target the Zionist ship and we were fighting the Prosperity Guardian or the Palestinian people to lift the attack, to lift the blockade against Palestine, to help the Palestinian people, and we were the only country to do so, targeting ships, a United States battleship since World War II. All those countries were against us. All those backed forces were condemning us. It's all about the Zionist state of Israel. If you are good with them, no one will attack you. You will be fine. Like United Arab Emirates or like Saudi. So show everyone who's watching who we are fighting. It's okay for United Arab Emirates and their backed forces that we kill other Yemeni that's loyal to Saudi or kill a Saudi. And the opposite as well, for those sides to kill those sides. But when we try to stop the genocide and attack Israel, they're all against that.
1: I also wanted to ask you before you go about the 73 UN aid workers that have been detained by Ansar Allah. My understanding is that as a result, access to humanitarian aid has gone significantly down. You know, the UN and other aid agencies are nervous about, you know, sending aid workers in. Why are they still detained? It's not only obviously, you know, an international incident, but also from an ethical perspective,
2: I know. I mean, I've been speaking to Sarah, and I said, if there's anyone like who you don't have any, like a solid proof that he's like was spying or something like that, you should release him, because to be honest, it just is damaging the reputation more than it's helping our cause to liberate Yemen. But if you look, why did that happen? I mean, it's not that I'm giving like excuse of our government here, but it happened after the attack that have killed our entire government.
1: Right.
2: And the area that the aid worker used to work is near that area where it was targeted. It was like a secret meeting and things like that. And just imagine. So there is kind of reason. And it's not only those UN worker. They have arrested other people in that neighborhood. So there is still people. I mean, my neighbor, as someone I know, he's with Ansarullah. He even Hashimi, as we say, like he's linked to the Prophet Muhammad, mm-hmm. and he's a good friend of mine. His brother, he was arrested, and he's considered like from Ansarullah and others. So when it comes to the security of Yemen, they don't care. Are you with the international? Are you working with this agency? Are you? But what I'm asking them, and I did as well before, like when I meet some of them, just if there is any process, make it quick. Don't delay it. But to be honest with you, I mean, if you see, some people think that those international NGO, that it cannot be that one will be like a spy. No, it can, because United States and the Zionists, they have used everything. We remember that maybe it's something related to Yemen, but related to this incident. When they assassinated and killed Bin Laden, the United States had an idea, and everybody can search. I mean, can say to anybody who are not in the Stone Age that you cannot find anything, that I can lie and no one can find out. Bin Laden, what they did, they know the area or maybe the house and the neighborhood where Bin Laden is. And they even might have that thinking he lived in maybe in that compound or house. But they want to make sure, because that area is inside Pakistan, and to attack and kill someone is not related to Pakistan, it could make like be a bad reputation for the Pakistani, even though the Pakistani government, I believe it's always been a Zionist government. The Pakistani people, they are free and good men. So what they did, they sent a doctor with the so-called like a support and aid and agency from outside, who do vaccination for children, that kind of vaccination that to avoid that the kids will be paralyzed. You give it to your 1 month old or 2 month old baby. So they use that, and they were taking DNA because it is by mouth from all the children in that neighborhood. And Saudi, of course, they have the DNA of Bin Laden from the brother, or you know, they have it. Till they made sure the exact house. And then they target Bin Laden, and they killed Bin Laden. What did that entire area, the tribal area, that or that city, or what the, all the tribesmen in that area, which is the north of Pakistan, they have kicked all the agency that give vaccination to children, and that affected more than 100,000 children. It's because of what? It's because United States want to take Bin Laden. They have affected the life of hundreds of thousands of children in the tribal area of Pakistan. Because those tribes, as soon as they heard that what the United States did, they considered that agency, maybe that agency who was working in the tribal area, it have nothing, and it was doing a good job. I'm not saying that they are doing, but this is the United States. They have been using journalists. They have been, I mean, so that's why they are cautious. But I'm sure, and I hope that they will make the process really quickly. If there is no solid evidence, you shouldn't keep anyone in prison.
1: Yeah, it personally drives me insane when governments use journalists for those purposes, because that's the last. Thing.
2: You're right. All the work of journalists. Yeah.
1: Right. Right. Well, Hussein, I really appreciate your time. Thank you so much. These are certainly interesting times indeed in Yemen.
2: You're welcome. Thank you very much for having me, and hope to see you soon.
1: Yes, definitely.
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5: The Susitna River Coalition will be hosting a panel discussion of local experts and community members about Alaska's energy future and the proposed Susitna-Watonna hydroelectric project. next
0: Wednesday,
5: September 23rd at 6 p.m. in the Murray Auditorium building over at UAF. Our panelists for the evening include Gwen Holdman, Chief Scientist for the Alaska Center for Energy and Power, Dr. Philip White, Associate Professor of History at UAF, and Melis Cody, who is Talkeetna resident, the Executive Director for the Susitna River Coalition. The event is free to attend September 23rd. We will start at 6 p.m. and it will last roughly until 8 p.m.
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7: The next election may be our last. Donald Trump is determined to subvert the midterms. All that can save us, if he succeeds, is a national strike. Written by Chris Hedges for the Chris Hedges Report, chrishedges.substack.com. Narrated by Eunice Wong. The Trump White House has put into place a series of mechanisms to fix or invalidate the midterm elections. Congress will not save us. The courts will not save us. Our only hope, should the election be rigged or stolen, is nationwide strikes. Our only hope is to cripple the machinery of commerce and government, although this militancy will be met with savage state repression. Otherwise, we're doomed. There will be no exit. If the measures advocated by the Trump administration are implemented, emergency powers will be invoked to assert unprecedented federal control over voting. Federal agents will seize election materials. They have already seized ballots from previous elections. The U.S. Postal Service will only send ballots to those included on federally approved eligibility lists drawn from state voter rolls. These rolls, subject to citizenship checks, will deny election mail services entirely in states that refuse the administration's demands for voter data. Trump-backed mid-decade gerrymandering has already dismantled Democratic-held districts and created new ones for the Republicans. Federal ID and citizenship document requirements will disenfranchise millions of eligible voters, including lower-income Americans who lack access to the required documents and married women whose current names do not match those on their citizenship records. Federal troops and Immigration and Customs Enforcement, ICE, with $113.5 billion in additional funding allocated by Congress through September 2029, will be deployed to or near polling stations, which have a traditional Democratic Party majority. Those branded as anti-capitalist and anti-Christian or charged with belonging to Antifa will be intimidated or blocked from voting. The Republican majority in the House, regardless of the vote, will use its authority to certify election results to retain power, gaming the Electoral College, and refusing to seat newly elected members of the opposition. Overseeing the massive election fraud will be loyalists seated by the Trump administration across state and federal election offices. Trump, who attempted to overturn the 2020 election results and said he would refuse to accept the outcome of the 2024 election if he lost, ruminates about defying the Constitution in order to serve a third term. He has also floated the idea of canceling the upcoming election, telling Reuters, "When you think of it, we shouldn't even have an election." When Volodymyr Zelensky, whose presidential term ended in May 2024, informed Trump that elections would not be held in Ukraine because of the war, Trump responded, "So you're saying during the war you can't have elections. So let me just say, 3.5 years from now, so you mean if we happen to be in a war with somebody, no more elections? Oh, that's good." Trump told the New York Times in January he regretted not directing the National Guard to seize voting machines after the 2020 election. Trump not only wants to abolish mail-in ballots, Democrats vote by mail in higher numbers than Republicans, but voting machines and tabulators, which allow election boards to post results on election night. Trump laid the groundwork for federal interference in his national address in July on election fraud, charging that the elections are dangerously exposed to hacking, exploitation, and foreign interference. This assault has been decades in the making. It didn't begin with Trump. I warned about the Christian nationalist movement and its latent fascism in my book, American Fascists, The Christian Right and the War on America. These Christian fascists are enemies of the open society. They seek to disenfranchise huge segments of the public, demand the deregulation of industry, and the elimination of all social services, including public education, public health programs, and consumer protection. The only proper tasks for the federal government, they believe, are tax collection, war, and domestic security. These goals are laid out in numbing technical detail in Project 2025. Power, as in all dictatorships, is to be permanent. It will be configured to enrich the inner circle of Trump and his family, who have made at least $2.3 billion from their cryptocurrency ventures during Trump's first year since returning to the presidency. The billionaire class and corporations will continue to pay little or no income tax. They will have no external restraints or oversight as they exploit the citizenry and pollute and poison the earth. The rest of us, under constant state surveillance and denied legal redress, will be reduced to the status of serfs. Dissent will be criminalized. The media will be an echo chamber for the dictatorship. Education, from kindergarten to graduate school, will be indoctrination. Culture will be reduced to its lowest common denominator, sentimental kitsch. Christian tropes, iconography, and symbols will be employed to sacralize white supremacy, capitalism, endless war, and empire, while demonizing those on the margins of society. Trump has already been handed absolute power. In 2024, the Supreme Court granted Trump immunity from prosecution for acts within his conclusive and preclusive constitutional authority. In her dissenting opinion, Justice Sonia Sotomayor charged that as a result of the court's decision, in every use of official power, the president is now a king above the law. Trump and his supporters in Silicon Valley are acutely aware that the level of their corruption and disdain for democracy, unlike anything seen in U.S. history, makes them vulnerable if they lose power. They have no intention of allowing this to happen, no matter how egregious the constitutional violations. They seek to extinguish the last vestiges of democracy. They believe, as PayPal and Palantir co-founder Peter Thiel wrote in 2009, that freedom and democracy are not compatible. Thiel is sweeping up all our information gleaned from government tax, medical, and law enforcement records. This information is being delivered to databases that can be exploited for state control and profit. Thiel and his coterie of technocratic billionaires are implementing the agenda he envisioned 16 years ago, to make technology an alternative to politics. "The populists get the MAGA anti-woke hymn book," wrote Mark Medish and Joel McCleary in their Dancing in the Dark series in The Spectator on the upcoming elections. "The lords of the cloud get the contracts and the deregulation. The president gets the adulation, the money, tools to destroy his enemies, and dominance of all forms of media. Each of the partners believes it is cleverly using the others. All of them need the marriage to survive this November and to further consolidate power." FBI agents seized original 2020 ballots, ballot images, and voter rolls in Georgia. The Justice Department seized 2024 ballots from Michigan. And Chad Bianco, the sheriff in Riverside County, California, as Medish and McCleary point out, in March, seized some 650,000 ballots on a complaint from a local election integrity group that is organizing to replicate the maneuver in a half dozen more counties this cycle. This is a foretaste, I expect, of the widespread seizures of ballots in November. Presidential Emergency Action Documents, PEDs, which are pre-drafted emergency orders in case of an attack on the homeland, await only a decision and a signature to become operative law by necessity, Medish and McCleary note, giving Trump unilateral power to suspend civil liberties in a domestic crisis. First created under President Dwight Eisenhower, the secret directives have since been periodically revised and expanded under successive administrations. At least 56 of these PEDs exist, by the last credible count, Medish and McCleary continue. None has ever been published, leaked, invoked, reviewed by Congress, or tested in any court. Their reported subject matter includes suspension of habeas corpus, martial law, censorship, the detention of citizens considered dangerous, and the seizure of property. The feebleness of legislative and judicial branches of government, coupled with the transformation of federal agencies into appendages of the Trump White House, including the Justice Department and the Department of Homeland Security, make these institutions unreliable. We can only save ourselves. This means shutting the country down. Millions of us must be prepared to take to the streets, or the iron doors of fascism will slam shut. That was "The Next Election May Be Our Last," written by Chris Hedges, narrated by Eunice Wong. For the Chris Hedges Report, chrishedges.substack.com.

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0: From Washington, D.C., this is On the Ground. On this show, more voices from Turning the Tide 9/11, 25 years later, a conference of scholars, scientists, firefighters, and a myriad of others who dispute the official narrative of the attacks on the World Trade Center and the Pentagon on September 11, 2001.
1: The only physical force known to structural engineering that can remove hundreds of structural steel connections instantaneously and symmetrically is controlled demolition.
0: The conference occurred as the United States nears the seven-month mark in an illegal war of aggression against the people of Iran, the most recent war targeting West Asia and Africa in the so-called War on Terror, launched after the 9/11 attacks, which were blamed on 19 Muslim alleged hijackers armed with box cutters.
2: Forensic examination of the steel did not begin until at least November, and engineers had to guess where the pieces came from.
0: All that and much more coming up. Welcome to On the Ground, the voices of resistance from the nation's capital. I'm Esther Averam. Well, the conference Turning the Tide 9/11, 25 years later, held September 10th through the 13th, 2026, in New York City, showed just how far the 9/11 truth movement has come, as it included politicians on the left and right, musical artists and activist Roger Waters, FBI 9/11 whistleblower Colleen Rowley, and show host and comedian Jimmy Dore. These headliners presented alongside movement veterans such as Richard Gage, founder and former CEO of Architects and Engineers for 9/11 Truth, and William Rodriguez, former janitor at the North Tower of the World Trade Center, who has never wavered from his account of hearing explosions at the tower before the first plane hit. The conference also demonstrated how far the movement has yet to go as participants weighed optimism versus pessimism about whether their call for a new federal investigation will bear fruit and whether they can, armed with simple laws of physics and science, capitalize on increased exposure they've received from, for example, podcaster Tucker Carlson. And they want to turn the derogatory label of conspiracy theorist or truther into a badge of honor. Because why in a land of alleged free speech should they be censored for telling the truth or challenging the official truth with facts? For this second show featuring voices from the conference, we'll hear from two people in the firefighter community who were at Ground Zero at the World Trade Center in Lower Manhattan, including Bill Manning, a leading journalist in the Fire Service Trade Press. But first is Christopher Gioia, a retired volunteer firefighter and fire chief, and current fire commissioner for his Long Island community of Franklin Square and Munson, where he led the commission to vote for a new federal investigation into the attacks on the World Trade Center.
1: 25 years ago, on a beautiful September morning, monstrous evil descended upon America. In the span of a few fleeting hours, thousands of innocents were violently stolen from us. Our nation was plunged into turmoil, and our world was altered forever. In the immediate, devastating aftermath of that horror, every American asked the same exact questions. Who could conceive of such a brazen, monstrous act? Who possessed the terrifying capability, the technical sophistication, and the cold-blooded resolve to execute a plot so complex, so devastating, and so precise? We were told to look across oceans. We were told to look into distant caves. But if we are truly serious about honoring the memory of those we lost, if we are truly devoted to the solemn oath of never forget, then we must have the moral courage to look wherever the evidence leads. No matter how uncomfortable, no matter how shocking, and no matter how close to home that trail may lead. Because the unsettling truth is this: the strategic blueprint for a plot like September 11th was not hatched in the mountains of the Hindu Kush. It was conceived nearly four decades earlier, right here in the heart of our own national security establishment, inside the corridors of the Pentagon and Washington, D.C. The year was 1962, and the Cold War was at its height. And at the highest levels of the United States military, the Joint Chiefs of Staff drafted and signed a secret plan known as Operation Northwoods. Operation Northwoods was a blueprint for a massive false flag operation, a literal how-to manual for orchestrating terror against American citizens to manipulate public emotion and manufacture consent for war. What did Operation Northwoods propose? It called for the hijacking of commercial American jetliners. It called for secretly swapping out these planes for remote-controlled drone aircraft, which would then be blown up in midair. It called for the CIA to stage violent acts of terrorism in major American cities, conduct fake funerals for non-existent victims, and sink boats carrying refugees, all to blame a foreign adversary, ignite blind patriotic fury, and drum up public support for a military invasion of Cuba. Think about that for a moment. In 1962, the highest-ranking military officers in the United States signed their names to a top-secret plan advocating the deliberate terrorization of the American public. That monstrous proposal was brought to the desk of President John F. Kennedy. JFK possessed the moral backbone to reject it. He shelved the plan. He shelved the plan and he relieved the chairman of the Joint Chiefs of Staff who spearheaded it. President Kennedy understood what every free citizen must remember. When government agencies operate behind a dark veil of total secrecy, unmoored from the Constitution, they become capable of contemplating the unimaginable. Fast forward 38 years to September 11th, 2001. Lower Manhattan is shrouded in toxic smoke from the infernos where the Twin Towers once stood. The Pentagon is damaged, and a crater scars the earth in Shanksville, Pennsylvania. Nearly 3,000 families are shattered, and the country is frozen in shock, trauma, and horror. Yet, while the debris was still settling, and before a single forensic sweep had been conducted, before a single physical clue was analyzed, a prepackaged official narrative was already being spoon-fed to an anxious public desperate for answers. Enter L. Paul Bremer. In 1999, Bremer had been appointed chairman of the National Commission on Terrorism by House Speaker Dennis Hastert. On the morning of September 11th, Bremer was a senior executive at Marsh & McLennan, a corporation whose World Trade Center offices were located directly in the impact zone of the hijacked plane. On the morning of 9/11, hundreds of Bremer's own employees were dying in the flames of the towers. Yet instead of grieving or attempting to assist his colleagues, Bremer appeared live on MSNBC Studios. He appeared not as a grieving executive, but as a cool, unbothered counterterrorism expert. Look back at that broadcast. Unshaken by the destruction of his company's offices, Bremer remarkably delivered the nation's very first public announcement, naming the alleged perpetrators, pointing the finger at Osama bin Laden, Iraq, and Iran, and then he delivered the prescribed call to action, demanding the most severe military response we could come up with. How did L. Paul Bremer know so much, so fast, on a morning when our military's own radar systems claim to be completely blind? Whenever a national tragedy strikes America, historic precedent demands an immediate open investigation. When Pearl Harbor was attacked, a commission was formed in just 7 days. When President Kennedy was assassinated, the Warren Commission was also initiated within a week. Yet after September 11th, President George Bush stalled for 441 days before establishing the 9/11 Commission on November 27th, 2002. And he only did so after facing relentless, courageous lobbying by a group of grieving widows known as the Jersey Girls, who refused to allow their husbands' deaths to be buried under government platitudes. Why the 441-day delay? What was happening behind closed doors while victims' families begged for answers? 5 months before the 9/11 Commission was even formed, the Bush administration and the Justice Department were moving aggressively behind the scenes to lock down evidence. In June of 2002, the Department of Justice officially declared its intention to intervene in civil lawsuits filed by victims' families in order to control access to all evidence and documents related to the September 11th attacks. Control access to the evidence in a free republic? That is not called an investigation. That is called a systematic seizure and suppression of discovery. The federal government asked us to trust them blindly. Yet the FBI's own executive assistant director of counterterrorism publicly admitted that the Bureau had no formal direct forensic evidence linking Osama bin Laden to the crimes of 9/11, which is why bin Laden was never formally indicted by a federal grand jury for the September 11th attacks. And what about foreign state sponsors? When federal investigators uncovered evidence that two Saudi government embassy officials had directly aided and abetted two of the alleged 9/11 hijackers in California, what did the Department of Justice do? They invoked the legal shield of state secrets to block the release of documents and protect those officials from public scrutiny. Where was our free press on September 13, 2001? While all commercial aviation across the United States was completely grounded, while stranded Americans couldn't even fly home to see their families, chartered private jets were permitted to fly across American airspace to evacuate dozens of high-ranking Saudi nationals and members of the bin Laden family out of the country without proper FBI interrogation. While Lower Manhattan was still burning, President George Bush, Vice President Cheney, Secretary of State Rice, and Saudi Prince Bandar bin Sultan were photographed sitting on the Truman balcony of the White House, calmly smoking cigars. Imagine that image, cigars on the balcony while America burned. Now, what about the laws of physics? Because while politicians lie, while agencies obstruct, and while the media outlets distract, the laws of physics do not alter themselves for political convenience. People lie, but the facts don't. Let us examine the investigations conducted by the National Institute of Standards and Technology, NIST, the federal agency tasked with investigating the destruction of the World Trade Center complex. On July 22, 2004, the official 9/11 Commission report was released and completely omitted any mention whatsoever of the destruction of World Trade Center 7. A 47-story steel-frame skyscraper, Building 7 was erased from the official history of that day like it never existed. In September of 2005, 4 years after the attacks, NIST released its report on WTC-1 and WTC-2, claiming that the airplane impacts and jet fuel fires caused a progressive structural collapse. It took NIST 7 full years until November 2008 to finally release a report explaining how World Trade Center 7 collapsed at 5:20 in the afternoon. Consider the undisputed physical facts regarding Building 7. Building 7 was never hit by a plane. There was zero jet fuel in the building. The sprinkler systems were fed by gravity tanks above floor 21 and did work, as shown in several videos made that day. By 5:20 p.m., the localized office fires inside Building 7 had largely burned out across most floors, leaving only small, isolated pockets of low-temperature fire. NIST asserted that ordinary office fires caused a total rapid symmetrical collapse of massive steel-framed skyscrapers into its own footprint in under 7 seconds. Think about what that claim requires us to believe. It asks us to believe that normal office fires, which have never in the entire history of modern architectural engineering brought down a single steel frame high rise anywhere on Earth. Simultaneously sheared through dozens of massive steel core columns at the exact same instant with absolute physical symmetry. Furthermore, under intense pressure from independent structural engineers and ultimately from a high school physics teacher named David Chandler, NIST was forced to make an astonishing revision in its final report. Building 7 collapsed at absolute freefall acceleration for a duration of 2.25 seconds over a distance of 8 full stories. Let me repeat that. Freefall acceleration. What does freefall acceleration mean in the physical universe? It means the upper structural block of that building met zero resistance from the structure beneath it. The steel columns below offered no strength, no load bearing, no structural opposition whatsoever. How do you remove the entire structural resistance of hundreds of thousands of tons of structural steel instantly across an entire floor plate simultaneously? Fire cannot do that. Fire is chaotic. It's asymmetrical and progressive. Fire does not sever massive steel columns simultaneously across a football field-sized floor plate in a fraction of a second. The only physical force known to structural engineering that can remove hundreds of structural steel connections instantaneously and symmetrically is controlled demolition. When independent scientists, researchers, and university engineering departments, such as the 4-year computer modeling study conducted at the University of Alaska Fairbanks, led by Dr. J. Leroy Halsey, analyzed the collapse of World Trade Center 7 using rigid finite element modeling, their conclusions were unanimous and definitive. Fires did not cause the collapse of WTC-7. The collapse was a total simultaneous structural failure involving the near instantaneous destruction of every support column in the building. What about the physical dust left behind in the ruins of Ground Zero? Thousands of independent dust samples analyzed by chemical scientists revealed the distinct microscopic signature of unreacted energetic materials, nanothermite formulation, alongside iron-rich microspheres that can only be formed when structural steel is melted at extreme temperatures exceeding 3,000 degrees Fahrenheit. Jet fuel burns at a maximum open air temperature of 800 to 1,000 degrees Fahrenheit under real-world oxygen-starved conditions. Jet fuel cannot melt structural steel. Science does not lie. When confronted with these undeniable scientific, historic, and forensic facts, a natural human reaction occurs, denial. It is far easier to believe the official narrative than to confront the facts, sworn testimonies, and forensic evidence to the contrary. For decades, those who dared to ask basic, rigorous forensic questions, firefighters, pilots associations, structural engineers and architects, chemical scientists, high-ranking military veterans and grieving victims' families were met with a coordinated campaign of public ridicule. They were branded with a weaponized label, conspiracy theorists. Many people do not know that the widespread weaponized deployment of that phrase, conspiracy theory, was explicitly devised by the CIA in 1967 through dispatch 1035-960 to discredit citizens and journalists who questioned the official narrative of the Warren Commission and the JFK assassination. It was designed as a psychological shutoff switch, a tactic to scare ordinary citizens away from exercising critical thought and independent analysis. Well, I say it is way past the time to throw off that intellectual paralysis. It is not a conspiracy theory to demand that the laws of physics be respected. It is not a conspiracy theory to inspect the chain of custody of physical evidence. It is not a conspiracy theory to insist that federal agencies answer basic engineering questions under oath. That is not conspiracy. That is civic responsibility. That is scientific rigor, and that is patriotism. My fellow citizens, true patriotism is not blind trust in authority. True patriotism is not waving a flag while turning a blind eye to corruption and state deceit. True patriotism is the fierce, uncompromising defense of the Constitution against all enemies, foreign and domestic. True patriotism is the unyielding pursuit of truth, no matter where it leads. Thomas Jefferson warned us, if a nation expects to be ignored and free in a state of civilization, it expects what never was and never will be. When we allow the deliberate destruction of crime scene evidence, as tons of structural steel from Ground Zero was rapidly loaded onto ships and sold for scrap overseas before independent forensic metallurgists could examine it, we compromise the integrity of our legal system. When we allow state secrecy to shield individuals who funded or facilitated terror, we surrender the rule of law. When we allow war, surveillance, and civil liberty rollbacks from the Patriot Act to indefinite military interventions that cost millions of human lives and trillions of taxpayer dollars to be justified by a narrative built on falsehoods, we betray the foundational principles of this American Republic. We owe an immense debt to the 2,977 innocent victims who died on September 11th. We owe a debt to the thousands of brave first responders, the firefighters, police officers, and paramedics who rushed up the stairwells into hell and are still dying today from the toxic cancers contracted at Ground Zero. We owe a debt to the millions of lives shattered across the globe and endless wars waged in the wake of that terrible day. How do we honor them? We do not honor them with empty speeches or plastic ribbons. We honor them by demanding an unsparing, uncompromising, truly independent investigation backed by real subpoena power, an investigation uncorrupted by political handlers, unburdened by state secrets, and governed solely by empirical evidence and forensic truth. Look around this room today. The era of passive acceptance is over. The shadow of deception can only survive as long as free people choose to look away. But light is the ultimate disinfectant, and darkness cannot withstand the uncompromising light of truth. Every time you share a physical fact, every time you share an official document, every time you refuse to be intimidated by slurs and cheap name calling, you strike a blow for human freedom. You break another link in the chain of public manipulation. We are not helpless spectators in history. We are the sovereign citizens of a free republic. The ultimate authority of this country does not belong to unaccountable intelligence apparatuses, shadowy bureaucracies, or militarized cartels. It belongs to we the people. The truth sounds like hate to those who hate the truth. So let us stand up with courage in our hearts and truth on our lips. Let us raise our voices until the walls of silence crumble. And let us demand full disclosure, total transparency, and absolute accountability for the fallen, for our children, for the Constitution, and for the soul of our nation. Let us shine the light of truth into every dark corner until justice is done. Thank you.
0: That was retired fire chief and current fire commissioner in New York, Christopher Gioia, speaking September 11th, 2026 at the Turning the Tide 9/11 25 Years Later conference held in New York City. This is On the Ground, Voices of Resistance from the Nation's Capital. I'm Esther Averam. Up next, journalist Bill Manning.
2: Good evening. Fire Engineering is the journal of record for the fire service. It was founded in 1877 as the National Fireman's Journal by two former Union Army officers, journalists, and volunteer New York City firefighters at a time when well-funded, trained fire departments were becoming increasingly important to the safety of communities in America's industrial expansion. The magazine went through several iterations until 1926, when it took its current name. Back in the day, the firemen establishing water supply, stretching hose lines, and attacking the fire were said to be engineering a fire, hence the name. I am neither a firefighter nor an engineer, but I was the editor-in-chief of Fire Engineering, the 10th among 12 chief editors in the magazine's 150-year history. I served from 1990 to 2005, and I was delighted to do so. The magazine has always had deep ties to the Fire Department of New York. As we know, everything changed on 9/11. The moment was so big, so destructive, so inconceivable, so profoundly terrible that its human toll and historical impact on generations cannot be overstated. Lives were taken, and lives were irreparably altered. We would never look at the world the same again, and we no longer lived in the same world. My own story that day is inconsequential. I recalled the 1993 World Trade Center bombing and how FDNY's operations were a model in high-rise fire evacuation, and I thought right away that the lessons learned in evacuating 50,000 occupants then would be brought to bear now. When the second plane hit the tower, the South Tower, at 9:03 a.m., no one had to tell us or anyone else in America what it meant. From my vantage point, through binoculars, I saw objects, debris, I thought, falling off the North Tower. I thought about the life hazard, the elevators, the sprinklers, the standpipes. Could firefighters reach the involved floors? Would they be able to reach occupants in the greatest danger? Could they attack the fires? Of course they could. This was FDNY. This is what they do. I saw what appeared to be blasts of debris clouds from the North Tower. I guess that they could have been localized floor collapses. I said aloud, involuntarily, the towers may collapse. I didn't mean total catastrophic failure, but I was cursed by the other onlookers for saying so. Moments later, the top of the South Tower disappeared, and within seconds, Lower Manhattan was enveloped in a giant cloud of dust and death. The rest of the day was mostly a blur for the sheer enormity and incomprehensibility of what had just happened. In a little more than 90 minutes, FDNY had called five alarm responses, bringing more than 1,600 firefighters to the scene. Dear friends who we had worked with for years were most certainly on scene and in the buildings. Heartbreakingly, survivors would be few. On September 11th, 21 survivors were rescued, 16 of whom were found in the dramatic miracle of Stairwell B, including 12 firefighters from FDNY Ladder 6, 3 Port Authority police officers, and 1 civilian. The last known survivor from Ground Zero was rescued from the North Tower rubble 27 hours after it had collapsed. Bookending the day of terror at 5:20 p.m., 8-plus hours after the attack began, World Trade Center Building 7 collapsed symmetrically in near free fall through the path of greatest resistance into its own footprint. Within 24 hours, Osama bin Laden, actually less than 24 hours, Osama bin Laden was pronounced the mastermind behind the attacks, and it became the official narrative. On September 12th, we received 2 FDNY press credentials permitting fire engineering to access the site, which we did for 3 days to gather information for magazine reportage and assist as we could or when requested to do so. The World Trade Center and surrounding area was a war zone. I vividly recall the first night finding myself alone on a darkened Vesey Street in front of the collapsed Building 7, about 300 yards to the south, with a view between the World Trade Center Buildings 5 and 6, I took in the surreal sight of the Ground Zero piles, hundreds of thousands of tons of steel wreckage collapsed into a pit of hell, encircled by trailer-mounted light towers with the sound of rescue tools and droning generators cutting into the night sky. It was an eerie reality beyond sensibility and reason. This stage of the rescue operations was slow, painstaking. Firefighters manned the bucket brigades. I was grateful to be given a very small task of shuttling tools between logistics and the pile. I will not forget the calls for silence and suspension of operations out of respect as remains were removed carefully from the pile into body bags by teams of firefighters for transport to the morgue for identification. In the momentary quiet of Ground Zero, over a city that seemed to have vanished, these solemn times were deeply moving. The faces of the men and women at Ground Zero were lined with unshakable purpose and resolve. You expect that of professionals honoring their duty and calling. But it was something more. Ground Zero permeated with an understanding that the battle had been taken to American soil. The cowards wielded planes like weapons and murdered American citizens in cold blood. We were at war, and maybe that's what I saw in the faces. Maybe I saw it in the iconic image of the 3 firefighters raising our country's flag on a makeshift flagpole of World Trade Center steel embedded in the rubble pile. It was stirring. But something more. Ground Zero was a sacred field of honor. Stone by stone, grim-faced, persevering, the firefighters and rescue workers were restoring the fallen to their grief-stricken families for just honor, restoration, and rest. You were, firefighters, helping to reunify and make us whole in the worst of times, and America loved you for it, rightly so. Tons and tons of debris were being hauled at breakneck speed to a landfill on Staten Island, known as Fresh Kills, kills being an anglicized form of the Dutch word for streams. In late September, the American Society of Civil Engineers, with FEMA funding, established the Building Performance Assessment Team, BPAT, handpicked experts to conduct an initial engineering assessment of the World Trade Center collapses. The team included participants from NIST, NFPA, SFPE, and others. Given the forces aligned against it, the BPAT was, as I was to put it in a phrase that seemed to catch on, a half-baked farce. The effort was underfunded. Investigators lacked subpoena power, could not impound evidence. The New York City agencies controlling the site were actively uncooperative. The City of New York, Port Authority, and the real estate investment and management company, Silverstein Properties, denied investigators admittance to the site and access to blueprints and other building records without cooperation from local authorities. Engineers were forced to volunteer their time to sift the landfill for evidence themselves. Forensic examination of the steel did not begin until at least November, and engineers had to guess where the pieces came from. By the time the building performance study was published in May 2002, Ground Zero had been scrubbed. In late December 2001, the New York Daily News reported that 50,000 tons of World Trade Center steel had been purchased from the Shanghai Baosteel Group for $120 a ton and was being carted off by truck convoys to the New Jersey docks headed for China. In short order, 200,000 tons of Ground Zero steel was sold off and quickly shipped to various countries, perhaps to be used in our own cars. Among its many aspects and complexities, 9/11 operations have become a giant recycling operation at warp speed. Critical evidence was being destroyed. Evidence in a terrorist mass murder in the financial capital of the world, in the largest city in the United States. Yet no one had even called it a crime scene. Who was investigating? I published my editor's opinion column selling out the investigation in the January 2002 issue of Fire Engineering. In hindsight, years later, I would revise it to a degree and most importantly, shift the basis of justification for an investigation on where I now believe it belongs. But I stand by it. The overarching point is clear and in the continuum of 9/11 history, important. Fire Engineering was the very first of any media, large or small, to raise the flag on the destruction of 9/11 evidence and lack of an investigation. I wrote, quote, "For more than 3 months, structural steel from the World Trade Center has been and continues to be cut up and sold for scrap. Crucial evidence that could answer many questions is on the slow boat to China. Such destruction of evidence shows the astounding ignorance of government officials to the value of a thorough scientific investigation of the largest collapse in world history." I wrote, "The official investigation is a half-baked farce that may already have been commandeered by political forces whose primary interests lie far afield of full disclosure. No one's checking the evidence for anything. 9/11 was the crime of the century, yet there was no investigation. They were destroying the evidence. Who stood to gain? I had received credible photographic evidence of missing cementitious fireproofing on large areas of the floor trusses and structural members in the core center of the towers. How this may have factored into what was then the prevailing fire-induced pancake collapse theory was unclear to me at the time, given the impact of the planes especially, but I took it as a potential indicator. The entities carting off the steel, the City of New York, the Port Authority, and Silverstein, logically would have had the most to gain from destroying the evidence. In subsequent years, I was asked if I suspected a widespread government conspiracy back in 2001. I did not. Many of the truthers writing at the time were misapplying the intent of my half-baked farce to broader conspiracies that I did not embrace at the time. Like others, I was frustrated with the government's lack of transparency, but I was incapable of plumbing the depths of the profound darkness required in coming to realize the real truth of 9/11. then suspending disbelief of fire-induced progressive collapse theories and official narratives was a means of surviving with wits intact. Even so, then as now, I wanted a criminal forensic 360-degree investigation. I wrote, based on the incident's magnitude alone, a full-throttle, fully resourced forensic investigation is imperative for the safety of present and future generations who live and work in tall buildings, and for firefighters, always the first in and last out. The lessons about the building's design and behavior in this extraordinary event must be learned and applied in the real world. The federal government must commission a fully resourced Blue Ribbon panel to conduct a clean and thorough investigation of the fire and collapse, leaving no stones unturned. And that was in 2002, but that's not what happened. The road of truth is a difficult journey for many. We say we're living in a post-truth world. It's an ugly term, a denial of the existence of the highest good. It evinces throughout modern society a vacuum of truth and meaning, and into this void enters the system with the means and power to dictate truth, the idol before which we are expected to bend the knee. George Orwell saw it. When society is unmoored from the truth, open the door and say hello to Big Brother in whatever form he wishes to take. 9/11 was a watershed moment. It launched the war on terror, which redefined foreign policy and global politics, expanded government surveillance and security powers, and expanded the administrative state, vitiating First and Fourth Amendment rights and preparing the ground for deeper violations of personal sovereignty and privacy that were to come. According to one academic study, over 20 years and across its full extent, 9/11 cost $8 trillion and 900,000 human lives. I'm sure that understates the cost in terms of lives and treasure. Generations yet born will be slaves to the debt generated through the fiat dollar money press that funds the forever wars and other abominations. There is there is simply no way to calculate the families crushed, economic dislocations, the pain and suffering, the good that might have been done, the ripple effects on society. And there is no way to quantify its trampoline effect toward a growing global tyranny, which we are experiencing at this moment. 9/11 truth and 9/11 truthers have been stigmatized by minions of the narrative. Yet the truth has withstood the ad hominem attacks because by its very nature, truth rebounds. It cannot be repressed or suppressed for long. Truth is foundational, appealing, powerful, and heavy. Alexander Solzhenitsyn, the great Russian author and political dissident, on receiving the Nobel Prize for Literature in 1970 for his book, The Gulag Archipelago, quoted this Russian proverb, "One word of truth shall outweigh the whole world." And we must pursue it. As light vanquishes darkness, so truth triumphs over lies. What is the cost for applying a supernatural balm that heals broken hearts and begins to restore the soul of a great nation? I would say that it requires great courage, but whatever the cost, it would be worth it. On the 250th anniversary of the American founding especially, we should consider the meaning of our magnificent formative declaration that we are a people who hold sacred, self-evident truths of equality, freedom, and natural rights given by God, and that no government can deprive them of them, whether it be through the Tea Act of 1773, a Revenue Act of 1913, or a Patriot Act of 2001. Truth is not a preference or a subjective inclination, that we hold and in principle protect natural rights and truths through a limited government constrained by enumerated separated powers, and what we aspire to do and are able to achieve through this promise is what makes these United States exceptional. So let us be that exceptional people. Let us seek and face the truth courageously. But what is it that we must face? Well, there's no time now in my speech for a comprehensive analysis, but please consider a few points. One, I got a minute and 35 to go. Well, I'll go through the points pretty quick here. 9/11 was a false flag operation. Two, the planes and the 19 hijackers were a cover story. Three, the destruction of the Twin Towers and Building 7 were not fire-induced collapses, but rather carefully planned, controlled demolitions. And if I may, I want to say about that. The towers did not explode themselves. They were exploded, dismantled, and pulverized from inside out in very carefully planned, systematic ways. They sustained a rapid sequence of explosions, hundreds of continuous uniform explosions spread wide over zones of multiple floors with blasts of explosive squibs strategically at the corners and other locations, leading the cascading waves of explosions down the building. Tons of pulverized concrete, gypsum board, desks, fixtures, doors, glass, electrical equipment, mechanical devices, furnishings, computer, clothing, and human beings were turned to fragments and dust, ejected in a 360-degree dispersion at a rate of 100 miles per hour and as far out as 600 feet. Steel exterior column assemblies weighing between 4 and 8 tons were ejected horizontally like missiles, 600 feet in every direction at 80 miles an hour, trailed by thick white aluminum oxide ash clouds as a byproduct of thermite or thermate ignition. They were ejected with such force that some of the columns were impaled in neighboring buildings. Fragments of bones were found on nearby rooftops, including bone fragments found years later on the Deutsche Bank rooftop. And that is what they did to us. Following the South Tower attack, FDNY Battalion Chief Oreo Palmer found an operable freight elevator to the 41st floor and began his fateful climb to the 78th floor, whereupon he reported to his team of firefighters from Ladder 15 coming up behind him. Battalion 7 to Ladder 15, we've got two isolated pockets of fire. We should be able to knock it down with two lines. The fires there were running out of fuel and manageable. Scant minutes later, numerous simultaneous intense explosions blasted out in a horizontal line across multiple floors at the height of the impact zone. On all sides of the building, the top 30 stories of the South Tower rotating not as a fulcrum or on a fulcrum, but rather freely about a changing axis tipped momentarily to the east before being pulled back toward the center in the near simultaneous destruction of the core in free fall for 2 seconds before exploding and disintegrating in midair before waves of timed explosions followed in rapid succession to the ground. And that is what they did to us. Point number four, quickly. The instrumentalities and powers of the military intelligence complex were used or manipulated to achieve it. This was not a USS Cole bombing or a 1993 bombing. Al-Qaeda and bin Laden were extremely dangerous and committed mass murderers, undoubtedly. But to argue that 9/11 was pulled off by a couple of cells of hijackers with box cutters and a few mad Islamic masterminds with $100,000 in Pakistani money simply insults our intelligence. This was an inside job, the coup de grace of false flags. The conspiracy is not of the American people. The conspiracy is not among citizens seeking the truth. It lies with agencies and institutions whose members swear oaths to protect and defend within elements of the most powerful military and intelligence apparatus on earth. Point number five, the massive cover-up is 25 years and counting. The immediate government response was to close the ranks and retreat to secrecy, a defensive survival response. The administration resisted attempts at transparency every step of the way. Bush resisted impaneling a 9/11 commission for 441 days. Even when he could no longer resist, the administration did not cede control of the narrative, the investigation, and the strategic policy objectives. From the start, the White House controlled the commission and the flow of information to and from it. Its scope and subjects were predetermined. Most of its report pre-written. The collapse of World Trade Center Building 7, the most significant collapse in American history because it was not hit by a plane, is not even mentioned in the 9/11 Commission report. And after 18 months of testimony and findings, the 9/11 Commission said it was all just a failure of imagination. A failure of imagination. What is that? The devil was laughing and still is. I grew up and lived practically my whole life in the New York City area. I can see the towers in my mind's eye, etched in my memory, shining in the light of yesterday. They weren't the most beautiful buildings in the world, but they stood tall with broad shoulders and anchored our skyline as they stood watch over our city. They were our twin sentinels in the sky. But I do not attach much symbolic importance to the buildings or cling to the symbolism of earthly temporal things. I remember the fallen. Their memories are worth preserving in the light of truth, not darkness, not in never forgetting, but in always remembering and giving them high honor by the lives we lead, pursuing truth, justice, and righteousness before God and for his glory. From Psalm 40, I read, I waited patiently for the Lord, and he inclined to me and heard my cry. He brought me up out of the pit of destruction, out of the miry bog, and he set my feet upon a rock, making my footsteps firm. On this day especially, I remember the firefighters and first responders and all those who perished on 9/11 and from the severe illnesses wrought in its aftermath. And I pray for those with us who carry the lasting burdens of that terrible day. I called for an investigation 25 years ago. Today, I am calling for one anew and for the truth and justice that we all deserve. Thank you. Thank you. Thank you.

That was journalist and editor Bill Manning speaking at Turning the Tide, 9/11, 25 years later, a four-day conference held at El Museo del Barrio in New York City. It was sponsored by a number of organizations, including Firefighters for 9/11 Truth, the International Center for 9/11 Truth, the Lawyers Committee for 9/11 Inquiry, DC 9/11 Truth, the 9/11 War Room, and RichardGage9/11.org. The proceedings of the 4 days are archived at TurningTheTide911.org, and we will link to that website on our website. This is the fourth show in our current series featuring unheard voices. Next week will be our final show in the current series with people speaking out about the U.S. illegal blockade on Cuba and the Trump administration killing more than 200 people boating in the Caribbean and the Eastern Pacific. And that's it for today's show. 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Further information is available on our website and on Twitter and Facebook at On the Ground Show or on my Instagram page, which is Esther_Averam. That's Esther_IV like Victor, Erem like Mary. The music we played this hour included our sample remix of F'd Up by Macklemore, and our theme music for the show is Voodoo Child by Jimi Hendrix. I'm Esther Averam. Until next time, take good care and keep raising your voice.

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Good evening, Fairbanks, and welcome to another episode of Complete Concepts. I am your host, DJ Scotty G, and you're listening to KWRK LP 101.7 FM Fairbanks Open Radio, Liberation Radio from the Tipping Point. Tonight's album, we are featuring Nucleus by Witchcraft, the Swedish stoner rock group. This album was released in 2015 after a 3-year hiatus, I think. No, it was actually released in 2016 on Nuclear Blast Records. This is their fourth full-length album. And this one also features a new sound and a new lineup. A lot of their earlier stuff had more of a... I guess different, more standard, like, stoner rock groove and sound. This

Alrighty, Fairbanks, we are halfway through Witchcraft's Nucleus. Our first song of that set was Maelstrom, then Theory of a Consequence, then The Outcast, followed by Nucleus, and that last one was An Exorcism of Doubts. This one, as I had mentioned before, is much quite a bit darker and heavier than a lot of their previous stuff, which a lot of their longtime fans of this particular band didn't fully appreciate at the time. I didn't really discover these guys until about 2017 when I started getting into a lot of the more modern rock stuff, but I definitely loved this one. The previous album, Legend, is incredible as well, and glad to have both on vinyl. We'll be hearing one of the songs from that later in the set list, but for now, we're going to continue where we left off. Here is part two of Witchcraft's Nucleus, The Obsessed.

All right, Fairbanks, to fulfill our obligation to the FCC, we're going to have to take a quick break from the music. To let you know, you are listening to Complete Concepts here at KWRK LP 101.7 FM, Fairbanks, Open Radio, Liberation Radio from the Tipping Point. 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Alrighty, and with that, back to Witchcraft's Nucleus. This song is Breakdown, and we have one more after this one. But don't let that fool you. This one is a 15-minute song, so sit back and enjoy.

Drunk as a fetus, I suck at the paps of darkness. This is the afterhill. I see the light.

I don't really care what anyone thinks. I don't care if God disappointed me 10,000 times. I'd rather live in one of his hands than in the mansions of wickedness. Bye.

Mike Fairbanks, and that was Witchcraft's Nucleus. We started that set off with The Obsessed, then there was To Transcend Bitterness, then Helpless, then we had Breakdown and Chasing Rainbows. Yeah, this album is not really much of a story-driven concept album, but I would say if this one has a concept, it's definitely kind of a sad one. A lot of hopelessness and despair. This album definitely is a great one for when it feels like the world is ending, even if it's just on a personal level, say through a mental crisis. Incredible album, though. Definitely a big change from some of their earlier stuff, and we're gonna listen to one of their earlier stuff from their album Legend, which would probably be their breakout album. Also highly recommend checking that one out if you're not familiar and if you're enjoying this one. So here is an alternative to Freedom from the album Legend.

All right, Fairbanks, and that was An Alternative to Freedom from Witchcraft's 2012 album, Legend. And we're going to keep the vibes going with some more of this sludge doom or stoner rock music. We've got Greenleaf next with Ocean Deep from their album, Trails and Passes.

Alrighty, Fairbanks, that about wraps it up for us tonight. That last one was sleeping through the 575. Let me try that again. 357. Quite an odd title, if you ask me. By All Them Witches, and that was from the album Sleeping Through the War. Probably because it's 3 minutes and 57 seconds long. The song before that was Booze Hound by Casa Sui from their album Europe Tide. And before that was 35007 by Monkey 3 from their album of the same name. And before that was Orion by King Buffalo from their album Orion. And start that set off was Ocean Deep by Greenleaf from their album Trails and Passes. Alrighty, Fairbanks, thank you so much for joining us. We're going to leave you with one more last song, Currency. After that, we have Flashpoints next, yes, and Electronic Intifada later. Be sure to tune in from noon till 2 for our next live show. That'll be Radiodrome with Alex Oblivion, and right after that we have Quant Radio with Hannah. Thank you very much for tuning in to KWRK LP 101.7 FM. Again, this has been Complete Concepts, and if you'd like to leave us a request for an album, you can find me on Facebook or leave us a message at 374-0577. Again, that's 907-374-0577. Thank you very much, Fairbanks, and have a great night.

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1: From Pacifica Radio in San Francisco, this is Flashpoints. I'm Dennis Bernstein with Miguel Gavilán Molina. Today on the show, we go live to the U.S.-Mexico border at Juarez, where we will be joined by our special legal correspondent Camilo Perez Bustillo and others in protest of Trump's massive deportation program. And that continues apace. Also, the dual nuclear and data center nightmare. What we know and what else we might need to know about AI and the potential nuclear madness that may very well follow. We'll be joined by Linda Pence Gunter, founder and executive director of the U.S.-based nonprofit Beyond Nuclear. All this and more coming up straight ahead on Flashpoints. Stay tuned.

0: And you're listening to Flashpoints on Pacifica Radio. My name is Dennis Bernstein. This is your daily investigative news magazine. We're coming to you every weekday from 5 to 6 over the Pacifica Radio Network, founded in 1949 by folks who understood how important it was to have a structure to speak truth to power. And we are still doing it here. We are, in that regard, going to take it to the U.S.-Mexico border, I believe, where we are joined by Camilo Perez Bustillo, former executive director of the San Francisco Bay Area chapter of the NLG and a part of the leadership of Witness at the Border. Camilo, welcome back to Flashpoints. Where are you? What are you up to? Tell us something about what you've been doing here.
1: Dennis, I'm honored to join you. We're literally at the closing moments of the first day of a marathon session today, tomorrow, and concluding on Sunday of the International Tribunal of Conscience within the framework of a larger event, a binational peace summit in Ciudad Juarez, bordering El Paso. We're just steps away from the U.S.-Mexico border. Of course, you know, I was previously based here. You know, others who've regularly listened to my reports from the border region will remember the coverage when Witness at the Border first emerged as a group here in El Paso. And you know, it was this space, it was Flashpoints that covered more than any other media, thanks to Dennis and his crew, Miguel Gavilan Molina. You covered when we emerged, you know, in the during, in fact, you know, right before the pandemic, during and afterwards.

0: which will, culminate in the next stage in Mexico City, October 14th, 15th, and 16th, which is a people's tribunal to put the Trump regime on trial. The Trump regime and all of those who are complicit with it within the U.S. and beyond, focusing on the crimes of that regime within U.S. borders and beyond U.S. borders. Obviously, migration is on the agenda. Obviously, the U.S.-Mexico so-called free trade agreement and the so-called war on drugs, you know, illegal arms traffic, everything that shapes the terrain, the landscape of U.S.-Mexico relations, the extraordinary violence that continues in Mexico that is fed by the demand for drugs within Mexico and how that ends up shipping guns to Mexico that create, death and destruction. But also it's the way in which the U.S. exports, all of the worst aspects of its migration policy, compelling countries like Mexico and others to become the enforcers of U.S. Migration policy on Mexican territory. In effect, the issue is no longer about immigration enforcement at the U.S.-Mexico border. There's kind of two new dimensions. One is, crises like the streets of Minneapolis and L.A. and Chicago and beyond, which have been militarized. So obviously, U.S. border enforcement has moved beyond the border, right, to the interior. But on the other hand, it's been externalized and it's been exported to countries like Mexico and to other countries of origin. And, in effect, what the U.S. is doing is militarizing the rest of Latin America and the Caribbean. And this is, also through the U.S.'s intervention in a series of elections that we've talked about also on your program. There's been extraordinary coverage also in this space about the elections in Colombia, the elections in Peru, the militarization of the drug war in countries like Ecuador, over 200 incidents, through drones and other military attacks in the Caribbean and the Eastern Pacific, attacking innocent fishermen and vessels that are unidentified, claiming that they're involved in drug trafficking. Perhaps as again in over 200 incidents, dozens, perhaps hundreds of deaths. We don't know. There's no accountability, but also U.S. troops on the ground, right? I mean, Medellin, which used to be famous for the Medellin cartel, Pablo Escobar, et cetera. Medellin is now the new headquarters for a military alliance of over 23 Latin American countries, which is kind of a mini NATO in the hemisphere. That's the extension of the Monroe Doctrine, right? A new enlarged Latin American military shield. It's called the Southern Shield or Shield of the Americas. That's the extension of Manifest Destiny and the Monroe Doctrine all wrapped up together. So we're here to put those policies on trial. We've also been hearing about labor rights abuse. We have Chris Smalls, the head of the Amazon Labor Unit, who's been here with us, standing in solidarity with Mexican workers, including the Mexican employees of Amazon here and in places like Tijuana. And we'll be, again, here in Mexico, October 14th, 15th, 16th, and hopefully extending the live coverage from today to Mexico City in about 3 weeks.
1: Well, we are very grateful to have you, Camila Perez Bustillo, there at the border, and for years doing extraordinary work in bringing information and contextualizing this struggle that now expands under Trump. And I want to ask you, I want to bring Gavilan in a moment, but I want to ask you again, you are at the border there. Say something about Trump is clearly a monster. He's a fascist from the get-go. That's obvious. But he wasn't the first to make it possible to sort of torture and deport brown people, sort of diminish their worthiness while using their labor. This isn't

0: new story.
1: It isn't. And, you know, what's incredible is the story basically begins at the border during the Mexican Revolution. And it begins here in El Paso. You know, we're only, you know, a couple of hours away from where Pancho Villa in March of 2016 launched one of the rare attacks on the U.S. mainland. You know, there's Pearl Harbor, there's 9/11. We just observed the 25th anniversary, of course, and also the anniversary of Chile, 9/11, September 11th, rather.
0: Yes.
1: But Columbus, New Mexico, March 2016, Pancho Villa launched an attack on the U.S. mainland. You know, people forget that belongs in the same category. That was at the height of the Mexican Revolution. And the largest single, let's say, base of support that Villa had during the Mexican Revolution was in this region, in El Paso and Ciudad Juarez. So we're in the territory of Villa. Just like we talk about, you know, Chiapas and the southern part of Mexico as being Zapatista territory, this is Villista territory. And it's here in January 2017 that a young woman named Carmelita Torres led an uprising at the border crossing between El Paso and Ciudad Juarez because young Mexican women, domestic workers, were being forcibly bathed in kerosene and gasoline. It was the rebellion against the gasoline baths of Mexican domestic workers because there was a typhus outbreak. And so they were trying to rid them of the fleas who were supposedly responsible for typhus. But what they were doing was stripping them naked, bathing these young women, mostly adolescents, between 15 and 20 years old, at the border. This is before the Border Patrol existed. The Border Patrol wasn't created until 1924. This was in 2017. Where I'm going is, remember this name, Carmelita Torres, 17 years old, a young Mexican woman, domestic worker, said, no, I'm not going to permit this degrading treatment to continue. Hundreds of young women rose up behind her, and there were riots for several days. Of course, she was a young Villista. She was a young woman who was part of the revolutionary movement in Mexico. That was really what the border guards feared. That was the true contamination that they were trying to stem. It wasn't about typhus. It wasn't a sanitary measure. And it was the beginning of the kind of eugenics that were engineered into migration policy that we hear about today. Fast forward 110 years later, it's the same rhetoric that accompanies the policies of mass deportation and mass detention that are wrapped in the rhetoric within MAGA of the Great Replacement Theory. So there's a local historian who's here with us, who's written about that story, David Dorado Romo. Look it up online. You can look it up on the BBC and look it up on Vox.
0: We'd love to talk to him.
1: Yeah, look for the name Carmelita Torres. So look up David Dorado Romo. We'll happily connect you to him. He can tell you the story. He has reconstructed it. No other historian has done that work. Bottom line is, we were celebrating her legacy this morning as part of the struggle of Mexican workers. That's the kind of story we're building this tribunal hearing around, and celebrating those local traditions of struggle.
0: So this picture that you paint for us is a picture of resistance at the border with many groups, many folks involved. We don't see much of this reporting in Washington, D.C.
1: You know, it's a story that's missing. And just one added detail, you know what was going on at that time at the border? They were militarizing the border to try and prevent not just the contamination of typhus, but the contamination of revolution. That's what they were really afraid of. And among other things, there were U.S. soldiers at the border who, because there wasn't a border patrol, they were the ones who were, playing the role of enforcing what was not yet U.S. immigration law. And you know what they were doing? They were secretly photographing the women who had been stripped and we're being bathed in kerosene and gasoline and selling those photos at the local canteens, humiliating these women. You know, so again, that's something that has also always been inherent in U.S. immigration and border policy. Is it's always been gender, it's always been patriarchal, and it's always been about violence against women and specifically migrant women. So that was another important theme today in the testimonies we heard. We're going to be documenting all of that, presenting, and we have a very distinguished jury, including this local historian I mentioned, and we're going to be presenting those findings in Mexico City in a few weeks.
0: That's beautiful. With us is Miguel Gavilán Molina. He'd love to ask you a question or two. And if there's anybody out there on the ground that wants to speak to us, open mic.
1: Great. I'm going to see if I can find somebody. But absolutely. But meanwhile, saludos to mi hermano Miguel Gavilán. I have an organizer from the Mexico Solidarity Project.
0: Yeah. Oh, let's hear it. Luis. Yes.
1: Yes.
2: Absolutely. Absolutely.
0: Welcome.
1: just introduce the hearing.
0: Welcome. You're on Flashpoints on Pacifica Radio. Welcome.
3: Oh, thank you very much. This is Major Louis with the Mexico Solidarity Project. We have a solidarity committee, a labor solidarity committee that is joint with Labor Notes. And we've worked on a number of different campaigns, realizing that the struggles of Mexican labor and U.S. labor are really linked, given that sometimes it's the exact same companies. So, for example, one of the first independent unions that we were able to support and that won their independent union recognition and ousted one of the corrupt Charro unions that was helping the company more than the workers. They did that with support from international unions. And it's so important because the multinational companies, of course, have the total freedom to cross borders. Money can cross borders, companies can cross borders, but people can't. So it's important that we find other ways to support each other. In their struggle, there were people that went down and camped outside when they were having their union representation vote. One of the things about the USMCA, the second one, was it did for the first time include some labor accords. And one of the innovations was a rapid response mechanism so that workers in Mexico could complain directly to the United States Department of Labor. And actually, the Department of Labor did a really good job. They totally defended the Mexicans when they had complaints that their labor organizing rights were being, abrogated by the companies. And in the case of Cynthia, that first GM union that won, a rapid response mechanism was filed. And as a result, they were able to see that the union election was completely rigged and that workers were intimidated. And so a new election was called and the new independent democratic union won in a landslide. So there's been a few cases like that. But what we're talking about today at the conference is that there's still many problems. For example, the companies are not happy with the new labor laws that protect the right to freedom of association of workers. And so now, because the government no longer represses workers for them, they have turned to hiring thugs, including ones that are connected with organized crime. We know of a case where Sinaloa cartel was involved in threatening a worker at the Camino Rojo mine, and to the extent that he had to leave Zacatecas completely, the entire state, and go into hiding, and had to be in hiding for several years. So that's the kind of thing that workers are still facing in spite of some of these advances that were made since 2019.
0: And could you talk a little bit about the sort of the struggle, particular struggle that women have? And it's nice to hear a voice representing the women. What are their multiple struggles that we don't hear about, particularly when it comes to women?
3: Yeah, I think, you know, women, which is true in all countries, probably they face added added burdens of sexual harassment at work. And sometimes their leadership is questioned even within an independent organizing drive. The men will say, oh, the women aren't really capable of doing this. And they have to stand up for themselves even more than the men do. However, in a number of cases, women have been elected general secretaries. For example, at the GM plant in Silao that I just mentioned, the general secretary is Alejandra Morales. And she was elected out of, you know, out of many, many workers. But she proved herself partly because she was one of the people that was threatened. People went to her home and she was a single mother, but she didn't back down. She continued to organize. And she also has a lot of administrative skills that they really appreciated. So, yeah, women have been able to hold their own in spite of the fact that they are, you know, as usual, more likely to be considered not as capable as men.
0: Gavilan, questions?
2: Well, one of the things that I know, and that's, you know, and I'm really glad to hear, and that's the in labor movements or labor actions, there are no borders. You know, there's
3: that's
2: a
3: right.
2: whole mindset of international labor solidarity. And that seems clearly what's happening in the work that you're doing. But that said, have you at all seen any actions of ICE in and around the areas where you've been gathering, having your conference, your actions? Is there anything noticeable that you've taken to sight? I'm just curious.
3: Well, actually, we are in Mexico, and in terms of the Mexican independent unions, they're not subject to ICE, of course. However, they are very concerned about their brothers and sisters in the United States. So that's where the sort of the solidarity needs to go both ways, and they need to be contacting their own government, you know, in order to get protections for those who get deported back to Mexico. There are some programs, and of course, they're concerned because it's their friends and relatives. I was going to mention one more thing about women. There are a number of places where it's mostly women workers. So, for example, at textile and clothing factories, it's mostly women. So they are sort of naturally the ones who organize and are the leaders. Hello?
0: Yeah, we're right with you.
2: Yes, I was just listening. I wanted to ask Camilo a question. Is he nearby?
3: Okay, he's right here, and then he has someone else.
0: Thank you for speaking with us. Please come back and talk to us again.
3: I would love to do that. Thank you.
0: We really appreciate the information. 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We're speaking
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1: Ready to go with you, Yakowine Oaks from the New York Indian Center, from the Mohawk Nation at the U.S. Canada border. She will explain much better than I to share her people's struggle and why she's here at the U.S.-Mexico border and what they experienced
0: Beautiful.
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4: Hello. Hi. Seiko.
0: We're happy to have you with us. I'm Dennis with Miguel Gavilan Molina. You're on Flashpoints on Pacifica Radio, coast to coast. Talk to us about what brings you there and what the struggle looks like now.
4: Sure. So we're at the Peace Summit here. It's a derivative of the People's Movement for Peace and Justice. We're here in Juarez, Chihuahua. I am Mohawk, Kanyat Kahaga, the keepers of the Eastern Door within the Haudenosaunee Confederacy, also known as the Iroquois Confederacy. So we're gathering here against gun violence, indigenous violence, and in defense of human rights for all, because indigenous rights and human rights are actually not the same. Eza Unguehue, the original peoples of our homelands. I live on the border of Canada and the U.S., or their borders are on us. And we have a lot of binational issues up north. And we're here to reconnect in Juarez with our brothers and sisters from the south and those throughout the U.S., Canada, and Mexico in general, just to, I guess, really do an analysis and an update on all the things that have been happening to our people, to our communities, to our children, and yeah, and just really just share with one another and figure out ways to move forward.
0: Would you share a little bit of what that is, so what you shared with the people down there? Let us give us a sense of what the dialogue is like and what the fear is and what the struggle is. We'd love to know more.
4: Well, it seems to be that we all are going through the same different thing or the same things, but just on different timelines. As Unguehue within the U.S. and Canada borders on our homelands, we faced genocide, what we would consider a Holocaust. And, you know, this is not being this is not really being acknowledged at all, let alone the continuation of it. And so right now, like in my homeland, we're dealing with AI data centers that are on our waterways, the shores of our waterways on a border. And it's about the equivalent of two blocks from my home. We just got rid of Alcoa and a GM plant that that really set our rivers ablaze with PCBs, which damaged our traditional ways of life, our food ways, from our fish to our land, to our game, to our animals, our wildlife, and to our people. We're facing a lot of comorbidities, more specifically due to this, cancer and so on. But we're really discussing with other nations down here that are facing the same thing. They're facing just the destruction of capitalism and what industries are doing and how they're speculating on their lands and, you know, the ones that are currently like in development or already developed and the continuation of extraction. It's no different what's happening south of the border to what's happening north of the border all the way up to Canada. And we're here to
0: say the word extraction. People need to know more what that word means in real terms on your land, extraction.
4: Yeah, so the extraction of natural resources within our homelands, all of the different nations, there's no consultation. There's no consent. There's no talks with us about like our needs or acknowledgement of them and just our survival. When you take away or when you damage our waters and our land, you're taking away and affecting our food ways, our traditional food ways, from agriculture to hunting to like we're as Gunit Gahaga people, we are hunters and berry pickers. You know, that's our traditional food ways. And so like these things have all been affected and has forcefully, I guess, got us dependent on capitalistic food sources, which also makes our people sick. And the same thing is happening down here. There's violence everywhere. And it's all the sources, all of these industries and these corporations that are really coming into our territories and silently, like without any media acknowledgement, just sending in mercenaries and are threatening us in different ways, but nobody listens to us. Nobody acknowledges us. So we're here to put on record and to archive amongst ourselves to have a direct reference to each other, but then also to record this historically in our own archives, in our own book, our own history books. And we're also here to build solidarity, unity, and to create ways to move forward and resist.
0: Well, we appreciate you and you sharing that with us. I'm here with Miguel Gavila Molina. He's a partner, a co-broadcaster for us here in the Bay Area. Gavila, did you have a follow-up?
2: Before? Yes, I do have a question.
0: Yes.
2: on both sides of the borders. I know here in the southwest of the United States territories, there's been massive concern, and there's been efforts by Native American groups to start looking at this and start, you know, documenting it. There was a time a few years back, a couple of decades back, where they were finding young women on the U.S.-Mexican border who, you know, their bodies were just tossed and their organs had been harvested. And the disappearance of Native women, you know, across the U.S. on both sides, you know, the U.S. Canadian border, the U.S.-Mexican border. Is that something that you have addressed, something that your tribe is concerned about?
4: Yes. That's sort of like compiled in my, whenever I said the continuation of our genocide, right? So we have missing and murdered Indigenous women and Two-Spirit relatives. That's a whole movement, hashtag MMIWR or MMIW2S. That's a big movement that's really fighting for our women that are continuously being coming up missing around man camps in certain places where there's developments occurring. Yeah. And it's very similar to south of the border. They're going through the same thing, and it's the same root cause. And like for us, a lot of the ways that they get away with it, both on the United States side and the Canadian side, is it's jurisdictional. So we're federally recognized tribal nations. So there's not supposed to be any state interference, right, in the way we govern ourselves and police ourselves. So the local police and that would normally investigate situations like this that occurred in their locality, they won't in ours. If it happened on ours or if the person is from our territories, they won't investigate it, and they'll just make up something like, oh, they just ran away. Or if they find them, it feels like a big cover up every time. And then oftentimes we never find them at all because they're being shipped out on containers or because they're just like so far away. And it's very difficult. It's been an ongoing struggle for us for about probably like more notably the past maybe 10 years. MMIW has been in action. And we have also a lot of organizations and alliances that are being built across both the nation of Canada and the U.S. amongst tribal people to create awareness and to also, bring attention, try to get some sort of authorities to assist us with this. And, you know, with all the flock cameras around, why are people still going missing, you know, well, with all the surveillance? So it's very purposeful.
0: Could you share with us a way people who want more information, who want to help in one way or another, might be able to get in touch, what you might suggest before we talk back to Camillo? Is there some way for people to follow this incredibly important story and information?
4: Sure. So I'm actually the executive director and the founder of the North American Indigenous Center of New York. Just to correct the way he said it earlier, that's the name of our organization. Our website is naicny.org. But this here, the event that we're at, the Peace Summit, is the People's Movement for Peace and Justice, hashtag PMPJ. And we're on Facebook, my organization, and the PMPJ is on Facebook and on Instagram. And you could find us there and reach out to us, reach into us. By email to my organization to get involved or to show your support in any way possible, because we are people that are severely underfunded and undersupported and under-resourced. So anything
0: and under attack with a new vigor given the current neo-fascist administration. So a lot going on. We thank you for taking the time out. Dennis Bernstein here with Miguel Gavilan Molina. You're listening to Flashpoints on Pacifica Radio. This is your daily investigative news magazine coming to you out of Pacifica Radio. Camillo, are you still with us? I think, well, we're going to continue, obviously, reporting from the border, about the border, We want to bring you original information that doesn't come through sort of the mainstream, the corporate mainstream, even hard to get on the information out on the alternative press. So we're honored to be a part of this communication. And Gavilan, final words. I think we have lost Camilo.
2: Well, I think that just to remind people, this week begins Latino Indigenous Heritage Month, and it goes all the way to October the 15th. This week throughout the Southwest and different areas in the United States, you know, groups have come together to celebrate independence from Spanish colonial rule. And Mexico gained its independence back about 216 years. And here we are today facing a low-intensity domestic war within the United States territories, the so-called land of the free, the land of the of justice and liberty for all, except for brown indigenous peoples. That said, there's going to be all kinds of activities this weekend and all throughout the rest of, like I said, into October 15th, where other Central and South American countries are celebrating independence from colonial rule. That said, we'll be out there in this weekend in the streets. San Francisco is going to have a major, it's been having it for the last 45 years, a lowrider car motorcycle parade that's just culturally, visually just enriching and powerful.
0: Well, I could tell you, Gavilan, you know, I'm not far from that neighborhood, and I've seen, let's say today I saw actually three different 63 Chevys.
2: People are getting ready, Dennis. People are getting ready.
0: You know, going up and down. But in any event, we appreciate you, obviously, Gavilan, and this report from the border is transformational. We obviously we're going to do a lot more reporting with Camilo, and want to honor, absolutely, I should say, that was put together by our brother and our contributor, Camilo Perez Bustillo. He's the former executive director of the San Francisco Bay Area chapter of the National Lawyers Guild. He is a part of the leadership of the Witness at the Border, and a coordinator of the National Lawyers Guild Task Force on the Americas. Incredibly important contributor to the show, to the station, and more to come on that. 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When we come back, we're going to sort of deal with the dual nuclear and data center nightmare. Yeah. A couple of nightmares. I don't know what the hell's going on, but we're going to find out a lot more about AI and these big dangers we seem to be facing. Stay with us.

0: And you are listening to Flashpoints on Pacifica Radio. We are joined now by Linda Pence Gunter. She's been on the show a couple of times. Incredibly important material and reporting, particularly around nuclear. She is the Linda Pence Gunter is the founder and executive director of the U.S.-based nonprofit Beyond Nuclear. She's the author of No to Nuclear: Why Nuclear Power Destroys Lives, Derails Climate Progress, and Provokes War. Now, I guess we're going to add into the mix in a very crucial way what we think we might understand about the nature of AI, artificial intelligence. Does it make your job there, the anti-nuclear activist, a lot more complicated? How do you see this, at this juncture in terms of the dangers of nukes and in the context of AI? I mean, because that's the big question, isn't it?
1: Yes, Dennis, and it's great to be back on. I guess there's a couple of issues tied to the AI problem. One is the nature of AI itself and what we're seeing most alarmingly about it, you know, going rogue and actually doing stuff on its own. And that certainly is concerning when it comes to the nuclear weapons complex, for example, and whether it could, you know, unleash a nuclear war on its own. But the other thing more immediately, I think, which is in a way, obviously, it's not a good thing, but it's sort of changed the dynamic for those of us trying to stop nuclear power expansion, is that because a lot of these big hyper data centers, the owners of them are talking about having nuclear power plants to deliver the energy, that has woken up a whole new demographic of people who are deeply opposed to these data centers, wondering how much worse it makes them if they come along with a nuclear reactor as well, which obviously makes them orders of magnitude more dangerous, more polluting, and so forth. So it sort of opened up a conversation with a whole lot of communities that we probably wouldn't have otherwise been talking to, because they're threatened with both of these technologies.
0: Well, what are the possible added dangers of what we're learning now about AI and the dangers that you've been fighting against as an anti-nuclear activist campaigner for a very long time, and also reported extensively before you became activist, became an activist. So give us a sense of where you see us. Are you frightened now? Are we in much more danger? Is the synergy of the nuke and the AI you were just talking about in terms of it's almost could be the new package, right, for your community? You get a reactor and you get an information center, and what does it mean to the people there? Not much, because they're not going to get a lot of jobs.
1: Well, it's very frightening. I'm frightened about a lot of things, obviously, that are going on in the world. But in the case of this in particular, I think what, in the big picture, what is so concerning is that we are unarguably in a climate crisis, which we should have dealt with decades ago, could have preempted. Now we're seeing some of the worst of it already happening. And we're introducing into the mix something that is a massive energy guzzler, data centers, hybrid data centers, and water consumer, at a time when we cannot afford to do either one. We're going to be facing water shortages, and the last thing we need to do for the climate crisis is come up with something else that consumes a lot of electricity. And then you add into the mix nuclear power plants, which, if they are used, and it's, you know, somewhat unlikely that this will happen because nuclear reactors are far on the horizon, even the new ones. And it's a good chance that the AI bubble might have burst before they even come along. But it's just assuming that they do, then you've got something that, if it's a water-cooled reactor, uses far more water than even a data center, and is a de facto nuclear waste dump, because none of these new reactors have solved the waste problem. So when you've got a community and a data center in a densely populated community with so-called small modular reactors to power them, you're really increasing the risk manifold that something could go wrong at the nuclear power plant, that it'll contaminate the water source, that it could have some sort of big release of radioactivity and so forth. So there's reason to be alarmed on both fronts. But what's interesting is that what we're seeing in the polling, for example, is that people are much more frightened of data centers than they are of nuclear power plants. Now, there's good reason to be opposed to some of these huge data centers, absolutely. But the risks they pose compared to the risks of a nuclear power plant don't really compare. You know, they are job stealers, as you said, and water users and contaminators, and they make a lot of noise and they use a lot of electricity, but they can't irradiate your entire state. So that's another reason to be doubly concerned of this sort of partnership between the two. And of course, we're looking at a lot of the same big tech companies that are involved in both these technologies. So there's a lot of quick profits being made at our expense, but probably very little delivery.
0: And clearly the technology here is meant, Trump is hands off all the way, is meant to sustain the tiny, almost shrinking wealthy class that will sustain itself with this kind of technology. Wouldn't you say this is, if it's going to work for anybody, it's going to work for them?
1: It's going to work as not technologically, but, you know, as a profit, a quick profit-making enterprise. And actually, I recently did a presentation for a group, a network, opposed to data centers. And the last slide I made was sort of a spider's web with Trump in the middle and looking at all the interconnected men. They were all men who are either with these big data companies or with the nuclear companies. And then the relationships between them and between Trump and his sons and his son-in-law and Howard Lutnick, his commerce secretary, and his sons, and the investments they have in some of these companies. And so they're all seeing a quick profit, which is largely going to be made with our money, because what's happening is that these nuclear companies are getting massive subsidies and federal loan guarantees and may never deliver anything, but they'll walk away with the money. The Trump family members who are invested will walk away with their quick profits, and we won't see anything at all come out of it other than what it's cost us in our taxes.
0: Wow. You are listening to Flashpoints on Pacifica Radio, and we are speaking with Linda Pence Gunter. And if I'm not mistaken, you're going to be in our town here in San Francisco next month. Is that true?
1: I am. Yes, I'm really looking forward to it. I'm going to be at the Sausalito Library at 6 o'clock on October the 9th. With a local artist, Mary Lou Dore, who has been influenced by the nuclear story in some of her paintings, and also by Chase Enright with the Plowshares Fund. And we're going to be sort of talking about different ways you communicate this story through my book, through art, through trying to get the world to disarm from nuclear weapons. And then on the 11th, I'll be at Medicine for Nightmares, the bookstore in the Mission District in San Francisco, at 7 o'clock with Eric Wolf, who's actually one of the original founders of the first anti-nuclear power movement in this country, the Clamshell Alliance, but is a long-time San Francisco resident. And we'll be discussing my book at Medicine for Nightmares on the Sunday. So I hope that some of your listeners will be able to make it to those.
0: Okay, I want to ask you, I want to tap your expertise a little bit more on the dangers of nuclear power plants / weapons. I've often heard it said by people who know a lot about how these things work that a nuclear power plant is actually a nuclear bomb waiting to, you know, for someone to stick a fuse in it and light it. Could you talk about, you know, people say, well, you know, I'm not for nuclear weapons and, you know, but I'm okay with these plants. And like we are, San Francisco is facing down the eye of Diablo Canyon, which is no guarantee of long-term peace.
1: Yeah, so I mean, they are obviously related technologies. And of course, once you have the technology, the materials, and the know-how to run a civil nuclear program, it's not that difficult to transition to nuclear weapons. It's not easy, but it's not impossible. And that's really what we're seeing right now with the deal that the Trump administration is making with Saudi Arabia, for example. Again, another story with vested interests of Jared Kushner and others in Westinghouse and so forth. So this is, you know, when it's the Trump administration, it's always about how can I make money and how can I make money for my family, and not really what's good for the world, obviously. But the deal that afoot is to sell full size, interestingly, not small modular reactors, to Saudi Arabia. And not at the moment to allow them to enrich their own uranium, but possibly down the road. So if they are able to enrich uranium, when you enrich it to 5% or less, that's considered civil grade reactor fuel. If you enrich it above 90%, that's considered weapons grade. And in between, there's this sort of gray area, which is weapons usable, which means you could, with a great deal of difficulty, make a crude nuclear weapon, but not obviously the atomic bomb. So that raises alarms, obviously, in terms of what Saudi Arabia's agenda is. I mean, I think it's fairly obvious, because if you are a country that's 90% desert and you're looking to replace oil burning with some other way to generate electricity, why would you choose the slowest, most expensive, most dangerous, problematic way to do it, nuclear power, when obviously Saudi Arabia should be doing solar and wind? So this is clearly in design to have the wherewithal, materials, know-how, technology to transition to nuclear weapons if they so chose, and certainly to position themselves to be able to do it. And that's really to counter Iran, which is in a similar position where it has developed a civil nuclear power program and is suspected of perhaps moving towards nuclear weapons development, something they've denied. And the International Atomic Energy Agency had said until they couldn't inspect the facilities anymore because Israel and the U.S. bombed them and then Iran shut them out. But until that point was saying that Iran was not transitioning to nuclear weapons. So there's sort of this easy street, you know, between the two. I think what you're also referring to is whether it's sort of a pre-deployed nuclear weapon in and of itself. And that's true in the sense that a nuclear power plant contains a huge radioactive inventory, especially in the fuel that's already been through the reactor and is in the fuel pools or in the casks outside, because that fuel is at least a million times more radioactive than the raw fuel that went into the reactor before it fissioned. And so very lethal. And if that somehow was breached, caught fire, dispersed its radioactivity over a wide area, which is what we saw with Chernobyl, that could obviously have very serious consequences. I mean, it's not the same isotopically as a nuclear bomb, but in many ways, very lethal, because they are long-lived radioactive isotopes, which is why, you know, people do live in Hiroshima today, but you can't live within the 1,000-square-mile exclusion zone around the Chernobyl plant, and probably not, you know, for many decades, or more than decades, probably hundreds of thousands of years. So in that sense, if yes, there's an explosion, you would see an outcome that was a radiological contamination of vast areas for a very, very long time.
0: Yeah. So we are told, and are you confident that solar, wind, alternative energy really could own the day in a snap of the fingers? Are you confident?
1: I don't have to be confident. Yeah, it's empirically true. I mean, it doesn't have to be my confidence or anyone else's confidence. It's what's actually happening. And it's happening faster than I think even the renewable energy industry expected. So the difference is that if you decide to put all your billions into nuclear power, you're probably going to wait a very long time, and you may get one or two of these small modular reactors in the end. Meanwhile, if you'd invested that same money in renewables, you'd be getting tens of gigawatts of electricity very fast. And Texas actually just did this. In 4 years, they invested $36 billion and they got 36 gigawatts of solar and battery storage. Georgia spent 14 years trying to bring on those two reactors at Vogtle and ended up with 2.2 gigawatts at $36 billion, the same amount of money. So you can see immediately that investment in renewables will give you a quick return and will displace carbon faster than waiting for nuclear, which if you divert your funds to nuclear and don't invest them in renewables, of course, we continue to burn fossil fuels. So that's why I argue that actually choosing nuclear in your all of the above scenario makes the climate crisis worse.
0: Where do you see the political class? Is there the, do you believe there is now enough support within Congress? It looks like there's going to be a bit of a flip. Do you think that this will be on the mind or be an issue that we can get the progressive movement to really act on if, in fact, they take both houses?
1: It depends if we actually elect progressives. And even then, it's not a given. I mean, the Congress is pretty hopeless, frankly, and so are the governors. I mean, we're seeing this epidemic, a sort of virus amongst predominantly Democratic governors and a lot of them women who think that it's a great idea to invite small modular reactor programs into their state. And they are woefully underinformed, or they've just been listening to the propaganda and not to, they haven't looked at the empirical evidence that in fact it will stifle jobs, it will slow down mitigation on climate change and so forth, and raise electricity rates, but they're all gung-ho about it. So I don't have any real confidence in who we may elect. I think it absolutely depends on the electorate, you know, the voters to get educated and to push their elected officials to do what we want, which is not to proliferate data centers, not to proliferate nuclear power plants, but to do sensible things that will deliver cheaper, safer, cleaner electricity faster and reduce carbon quickly, because that's what we need to do.
0: How are they able to keep, given the finances here and what you're telling us, how do they manage to keep shoving these plants down our throats? And we see them, as you say, lingering on years and years before they can get a plant online, and then it's shut down, it's on, it's off, you know?
1: Well, this is amazing.
0: They're
1: chasing phantoms, really, because in fact, you know, what people seem to not understand, because the propaganda campaign has been so effective and so much of a saturation, is that people think that small modular reactors exist and that they're out there and they're deployed somewhere or other. That's not actually the case. There are three in the entire world, two of them in China, one in Russia. There are no small modular reactors. There are no orders. There's no upfront factory. There's no fully certified design. There are no reactors. You know, so this is that's the reality of what the Renaissance that they keep talking about looks like. It's a blank page. Now, eventually, maybe because they're pouring so many billions of our tax dollars into these private corporations who are startups, most of them, they've never built anything, let alone a nuclear power plant, that maybe eventually one or two of them will limp in. But what point will that be at that point? You know, we're in a climate crisis now. We've got to do things yesterday. In 10 years' time, if we get 300 megawatts of small modular reactor electricity somewhere, it's irrelevant, and it hasn't helped anything.
0: God, well, we thank you for sharing that. I'm remembering interviewing Pete Seeger as he arrived on his Clearwater boat in a protest against the building of a nuclear reactor on Long Island Shoreham. And I remember I asked him, What would you suggest? What should we do? He said, get some kids, get some tools, get some wood, make a solar collector and begin to protect the future. Anyway, we thank you for taking the time to be with us. And he actually sang a song after that.
1: Yeah, that's a wonderful memory. A lot of us have those. And Pete obviously was a visionary and an inspiration to so many of us.
0: Absolutely. All right. Well, we thank you for the good work you've been doing, keeping us educated on some of the aspects of nuclear. Now, in the context of AI, it becomes, I think, even more urgent and more important that we're careful and we educate ourselves and we take a look at what's being done in our name. Thanks for taking the time out. Be safe. We'll talk to you soon.
1: Thank you. Bye-bye.
0: Bye-bye now. That's it for another edition of Flashpoints. Stay tuned.

And that does it for another episode of Flashpoints. Our executive producer is Dennis Bernstein. Senior producers, Miguel Gavilan Molina and Kevin Pina. Technical producer, Rod Akil. Our theme music written and produced by Charlie Lang. For questions and comments, email Dennis Bernstein at dennis@kpfa.org. Thank you for listening.

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1: Fuck Off, overproduced by Martin Hannett, take 4.

Hello and welcome back to the Electronic Intifada's live stream for Thursday, September 10th. Thank you for tuning in. I'm Nora Barrows-Friedman here with my colleagues Ali Abunima, John Elmer, and Tamara Nassar. It's day 1070 of Israel's genocide in Gaza. Coming up, we'll be joined by Janine, the Palestine campaigner for Code Pink, to discuss its new campaign, Feminists Stand with Palestine, which calls on women's organizations to confront Israel's gendered and sexual violence and support Palestinian reproductive and maternal health. Later on in the show, John will report on the tanker war developing in the Strait of Hormuz, Iranian missile attacks on U.S. warships in the Arabian Sea, and air bases in Jordan. But first, let's take a look at the news. Here's a brief summary of some of the latest developments this week in Palestine and Lebanon. In Gaza, nearly 1,360 Palestinians have been killed in Israeli attacks since the so-called ceasefire was declared 11 months ago in October 2025. On Thursday, just hours before this broadcast, an Israeli airstrike killed four Palestinians from the same family inside a home in the northern town of Beit Lahia. Medical sources told the Anadolu news agency that the four bodies were taken to Al-Shifa Hospital in Gaza City after the strike hit a house belonging to the Ahmed family. Several others were also injured in the attack, while many were missing under the rubble, the sources said. A separate Israeli attack on the Jabalia refugee camp injured several Palestinians on Thursday as well, as Israeli military vehicles and drones opened fire on shelters and tents housing displaced families. Israeli forces opened fire on Palestinians across the Gaza Strip and bombed a home in the Beach refugee camp west of Gaza City on Wednesday. Local sources told the Wafa news agency that the Israeli army unleashed a barrage of gunfire and artillery shells toward Beit Lahia and in the Halawa refugee camp, both in the north, while an Israeli drone strike targeted a group of Palestinians in western Gaza City, and two Palestinians sustained critical injuries when an Israeli drone targeted a motorcycle on Al-Rashid Street near the Sheikh Ajlin Mosque in southern Gaza City. Reporter Ahmed Kahil filmed the bombing of the home in the Beach refugee camp on Wednesday. The day before, Israel issued a series of forced displacement orders across Gaza, including in the Beach camp, as well as in the Burej and Nuseirat refugee camps in central Gaza and near Al-Shifa Hospital in Gaza City. Drop Site's reporter Abdel Kader Sabah spoke to a displaced mother of eight on Tuesday, who said she was inside her tent with her children when they suddenly learned their entire block near Al-Shifa had been ordered to evacuate. "There wasn't even a second to spare. I told the children, come on. I started gathering them without even thinking," she said. "We fled with our lives." Israeli forces subsequently struck a residential building near Al-Shifa Medical Complex with three missiles in an area crowded with displaced families. The threat also forced the

0: agency reported that a Palestinian was killed and 11 others were wounded in an Israeli drone attack that targeted a tent sheltering displaced families in the Nuseirat refugee camp in central Gaza on Tuesday. And sources at Nasser Medical Complex in Khan Yunis said that two casualties were admitted to the hospital in the aftermath of an Israeli drone strike that targeted a house south of the city. Officials at Al-Shifa Hospital in Gaza City said that an Israeli drone strike targeted the rooftop of a house in the vicinity of Sheikh Radwan Cemetery, and two Palestinians were injured. The Electronic Intifada's contributor Mohammed Assad filmed himself near the scenes of some of the Israeli airstrikes on Tuesday and recorded civil defense crews trying to put fires out inside buildings that were targeted. That was from Mohammed Assad on Tuesday. On Monday, September 7th, an Israeli drone attacked a motorcycle northwest of Khan Yunis, killing 39-year-old Ismail Ibrahim Darwish Kandil and wounding several others, according to documentation by the Palestinian Center for Human Rights. PCHR also reported the killing of a 3-year-old child, Saadi Abdullah Saadi Galia, on Sunday night by Israeli artillery shelling. The human rights group says that the shelling targeted a room on the first floor of a building, part of a girls' high school that has been used as a displacement shelter in Deir al-Balah. The strike killed the toddler and injured 3 members of his family. A witness told PCHR that he was in the classroom where he was sheltering with his family when, quote, he suddenly heard a deafening explosion that shook the school. When he went outside, he saw that a shell had struck the nearby classroom where the Galia family of 6 was staying. After the dust had cleared, he entered the classroom and saw Saadi injured in the abdomen, while 3 other members of his family had also been wounded. All the casualties were transported to Al-Aqsa Martyrs Hospital, where the child was pronounced dead. Reporter Salma Kadoumi filmed Saadi in the morgue at the hospital, his small body being wrapped in blankets and a white body bag, while his anguished relatives kissed his face. Also on Sunday, 19-year-old Hassan Ali Hassan Sakala was shot in the head by the Israeli army in the Rimal neighborhood of Gaza City as he was walking near his house. He later died of his injuries. The Palestinian Center for Human Rights reports that according to available information, quote, the gunfire most likely came from the direction of the Israeli cranes deployed within the so-called Yellow Line in eastern Gaza City, as the area where the young man was present was directly exposed to the cranes. PCHR explains that the eastern areas of Gaza City, Jabalia, Beit Lahia, and northern Beit Lahia, as well as the refugee camps of Al-Burej and Al-Maghazi, as well as Deir al-Balah, have witnessed recurring incidents of gunfire west of the Yellow Line. Since the beginning of September, these incidents have resulted in 15 Palestinians sustaining injuries of varying degrees, PCHR added. An Israeli drone fired a missile at Palestinians gathered in western Gaza City that same day, killing 28-year-old Mohammed Sukkar and injuring 2 others. Hours earlier, an Israeli drone targeted a civilian vehicle nearby, killing the driver, 36-year-old Yusuf Akila, and his 8-year-old daughter, Wafa, who had just attended her first day of school. 6 others were injured, PCHR states. Drop Site News' Abdelkader Sabah filmed bystanders in the aftermath of the Israeli attack on the vehicle, with one man holding what was reported as clumps of Wafa's hair in his hands, saying, quote, this is all that's left, a world. What truce are you talking about? What truce did you tell us we had in Gaza? A mass funeral was held for the remains of 100 Palestinians killed in Israeli bombings in Gaza City as of in November 2023. According to journalist Mahmoud Rehan, who shared footage he captured from the funeral with the Electronic Intifada, approximately 70 children were among the dead. The remains of those who were retrieved and buried were people from several different families, Rehan told the Electronic Intifada, from bombings Israel carried out at its onset and throughout 2025. Thousands of mourners gathered at the funeral ceremony in the Zaytun neighborhood of Gaza City. Civil defense spokesperson Mahmoud Bassal, speaking to the crowd of mourners at a podium which held a sign saying, "Where is humanity? Gaza is being wiped out," said, quote, "Write it down in the pages of history. 70 children among these 100, they were killed in these airstrikes. 70 children, what were they carrying? What could they have possibly carried to deserve to be killed? What did they do to be killed? Oh world, we are not just a news story on the evening news. The blood of our children is not water. The blood of our children is blood. They have the right to live, and they have the right to be honored." Our contributor, Asim Al-Nabih, who is a reporter for Al-Arabi TV News in Gaza, reported that one of the 100 bodies recovered and buried in the mass funeral was that of Samiha Saeed Al-Arir, the aunt of our dear friend, the poet and scholar Rifat Al-Arir, who was killed in December 2023. Asim explained that, quote, "If you look closely at the shrouds of the martyrs, you'll notice they are nearly empty because these martyrs remained under the rubble for around 3 years, and their bodies had mixed with large quantities of debris, and most of the remains had decomposed. What was recovered was merely bones or some remnants or clothing with a fragment of a body inside. Also, due to a lack of equipment and resources, forensic medicine was unable to precisely identify the martyrs' identities and names. Instead, reliance was placed on the families to recognize their loved ones. They identified them by the color of their hair, the shape of their teeth, a watch around someone's wrist, or a shirt they used to wear. Details full of pain, grief, and tragedy, more than any news report could ever convey." Meanwhile, the Gaza government media office stated this week that the Israeli government is practicing what it calls silent starvation, as it continues to block the entry of 65% of required food supplies, and while more than 90% of the population in Gaza is unable to purchase food. The media office explained that this silent starvation is being carried out by Israel through the implementation of starvation engineering. Quote, "It restricts the entry of humanitarian aid to negligible levels that fail to meet the minimum of the people's escalating needs," the office stated. Quote, "More than 95% of citizens in the Gaza Strip have become entirely dependent on aid, while over 90% have completely lost their purchasing power and cannot buy food. They are thus held hostage to incoming relief supplies just to stave off starvation and meet basic nutritional needs. Furthermore, the occupation deliberately blocks the entry of hundreds of thousands of trucks as part of a clear, systematic starvation tactic, allowing only 35% of the agreed-upon volume to enter. The Integrated Security Phase Classification, or IPC, a research body that analyzes hunger and malnutrition, warned in a recent report that 67% of Gaza's population are expected to face crisis levels of hunger, including more than 200,000 people remaining in emergency levels through the remaining months of 2026. Tarek Hajjaj of Mondo Weiss recently reported that Gaza's worsening water crisis has compounded the hunger crisis. Quote, "Water shortages and contamination, along with sewage mixing with drinking water sources, have contributed to increased malnutrition cases by raising the incidence of diarrhea and vomiting." Dr. Ahmed Al-Farah, head of the pediatric department at Nasser Medical Complex in Khan Yunis, told Mondo Weiss that shortages in baby formula, which he says have been deliberately restricted by Israel since the beginning of the war, have led to serious complications among infants. With formula With formula unavailable, some families turned to cow's milk as an alternative, leading to diarrhea, abdominal bloating, and severe sensitivity reactions. Alfara also points to the deterioration in the quality of protein-rich foods entering Gaza. Many of these products have lost their nutritional value because they were frozen, thawed, and then frozen multiple times. This has become a major concern for residents because of the risk of food poisoning, Alfara added. Turning to the occupied West Bank, Israeli settlers shot and killed 20-year-old Omar Tubasi in the town of Qalqilya on Sunday, September 6th. The Palestinian Center for Human Rights stated that at least five armed settlers, including one carrying an automatic rifle, attacked three Palestinians who were sitting in front of a house around 300 meters away from a settlement outpost established about a month and a half ago. The settlers arrived in two agricultural tractors and assaulted the villagers, beating them with rifle butts and breaking chairs and property. The attack prompted other villagers to gather in order to stop the ongoing assault. At around 11 p.m., PCHR says, two Israeli military vehicles arrived in the area from two different directions and surrounded the Palestinians in a confined area. One of the settlers then opened fire indiscriminately, injuring six Palestinians, including Tubasi, who sustained a bullet wound to the head and was pronounced dead upon arrival at the hospital. Meanwhile, Israeli army forces fired tear gas canisters, stun grenades, and live ammunition to disperse the villagers while providing protection for the settlers and facilitating their withdrawal towards the settlement outpost. The army then called in additional reinforcements and established a checkpoint at the village entrance. PCHR says that with the killing of Omar Tubasi, the number of Palestinians killed by Israeli settlers in the West Bank since the beginning of the year has risen to 18, including three children. Meanwhile, the number of Palestinians killed in joint attacks by the Israeli army and Israeli settlers in the West Bank since the beginning of the year has risen to 89, including 22 children and two women. On Wednesday, the Wafa news agency reported that Israeli settlers expanded an outpost near the Mutush village adjacent to Khan al-Ahmar, east of Jerusalem, constructing a new fence around the village and restricting Palestinian movement and access to their lands. This comes as Israeli settlers and government officials have been pushing ahead with plans to seize the area in order to merge major settlement colony blocks and split the West Bank into northern and southern parts, as we've been reporting. North of Khan al-Ahmar, near the village of Jiflik in the Jordan Valley, 36 Palestinian families in the Abu el-Ajaj Bedouin community are facing the threat of forced displacement after more than 40 demolition orders were issued against homes and community structures, according to the UK group Medical Aid for Palestinians. According to residents, armed Israeli settlers gave the demolition orders, setting a deadline of September 9th, and threatened violence against those who refused to leave. In the nearby community of Ashune, residents who had also been verbally told by settlers to leave have since received a postponement, but threats from settlers still remain, MAP says. A member of the Ashune community who requested anonymity for fear of reprisals said, they, the settlers, regularly raid the community accompanied by Israeli forces. They are slowly choking us. They are making it harder and harder for us to survive here. And then they come to our homes and directly threaten us to leave. I don't know what we are supposed to do. We see that settlers are not held accountable. They act with impunity. We are the ones who are unarmed. They are the ones carrying weapons. And yet the Israeli forces come to protect the settlers, not to protect us. The only thing we can do is stay, to remain here, to refuse to leave our community, the resident said. In Masafar Yatta, near Hebron or Al-Khalil, armored Israeli bulldozers destroyed the village of Fakhit. Writer and activist Bassel Adra said that on Monday, just days after the army destroyed the village of Taban, a notorious Israeli settler, Bezalel's Talia, arrested his brother, Salem Adra, as he helped the people of Taban clear the rubble of their homes. On Tuesday, Adra said, quote, the same four bulldozers and military forces have returned to Masafariyata, destroying large parts of Fahit village and forcing more Palestinian families into the open. Entire communities are being torn apart, homes destroyed, and families left with nowhere to go. Also on Tuesday, the Israeli army came back to Taban and completed the destruction of the village. Reporter Jalal Abu Khater posted these videos showing the demolition of Taban to his social media account. Lebanon, our contributor Rokhaya Shamsuddin reports that attacks on the south are escalating and dozens have been killed in the last few days. Rokhaya filed this report for the Electronic Intifada on Wednesday evening from Lebanon.
1: This is Rokhaya Shamsuddin reporting for the Electronic Intifada from southern Lebanon. Over the last 3 days, Israeli forces have mounted an intense and deadly wave of bombardment across southern Lebanon, escalating attacks and laying siege to civilian neighborhoods. According to the Lebanese Ministry of Public Health, at least 27 people have been killed and 69 injured, including children, women, and paramedics. The Israeli aggression has created a heavy ring of fire across the south, targeting Arab Salim, Maifadun, and the outskirts of Nabatiyye. The deadliest single attack occurred early in the morning in the town of Kfar Rumman, where an Israeli airstrike completely flattened a residential building, wiping out whole generations of the Farhat family inside of their home. Among the 11 victims killed in the Kfar Rumman home were 37-year-old Hiba Sabah, 34-year-old Zahra Shawki Ayub, 78-year-old Latifa Abu Zaid, and 80-year-old Muhammad Farhat, along with Hassan and Hussein Farhat, both aged 43. The attack claimed the lives of 7 children and infants from the family, 13-year-old Fatima, 11-year-old Muhammad, 10-year-old Abdullah, 7-year-old Maryam, 2-year-old Abbas, and 1-month-old Ahmed Hassan Farhat. Medical workers continuing their duty were also targeted directly. In Kfar Rumman, an Israeli drone strike directly struck a vehicle, killing 2 paramedics affiliated with the Islamic Scout Association, Ali Shahroor and Hadi Farhat, as they carried out life-saving duties. Ground attacks and heavy shelling continue alongside air raids. In Al-Mansouri, Israeli heavy military machinery advanced directly into residential neighborhoods, with the residents telling of the Electronic Intifada that the Israeli forces are systematically bulldozing and demolishing civilian homes while sustaining artillery shelling that they are sweeping through surrounding border villages. Despite these relentless attacks, for the people of southern Lebanon, left largely abandoned by their own state and facing an unyielding Israeli aggression, survival itself has become an act of defiance as families bravely continue to remain on their land amidst the rubble.
0: That was Rokhaya Shamsuddin reporting for the Electronic Intifada from Lebanon on Wednesday. We've published many features in the last week, but today we're highlighting excerpts from Our Land is Now in a Death Zone by Saeed Al-Salul, writing from Gaza. I live on the western edge of Al-Maghazi refugee camp, central Gaza, a few meters from the Salah Adin Highway, which runs the length of Gaza, bisecting its east and west, Saeed writes. Before 2023, our neighborhood was mostly calm. My memories are of breezes in the day and at night, birds singing in the morning, and neighbors' green backyards. The noise from traffic on the highway, the honking of horns, were comforting sounds to me. At night, as traffic quieted down, you could look out our windows and see couples walking hand in hand and groups of friends heading out for a picnic. Yet now, much of the camp is in ruins. On the afternoon of November 6th, 2023, I was at home giving my siblings an English lesson. I am the oldest of six. When just as we were wrapping up, everything turned black. The bombing of the building next door was so heavy to the degree you couldn't hear or feel it. All I remember from those initial moments is darkness. After a few seconds, when the dust had settled, I heard screams. People were injured and shouting for help. Our building was damaged but still standing. My sister Rula, 16, was injured in her head and bleeding from her arm. I wrapped my t-shirt around her arm. As my family got out of the building, we tried to flag down passing ambulances. Two were entirely full. Eventually, one stopped and was able to take Rula to the hospital. Later that night, I returned home to help the civil defense workers who were at the scene. They were digging through the rubble, trying to find whoever they could. The civil defense spared no effort in their rescue attempts, but many of my neighbors had died under the rubble. In the coming months that stretched into years, I saw Al-Maghazi targeted by Israeli forces. Many more neighboring homes were bombed, the residents still inside. To the west of our home, three towering residential buildings were leveled, and to our east, three houses. What my eyes saw and my hands touched in those months is not easy to paint here in words. Kids trapped under rubble passed away before we could reach them. The war was bloody in my neighborhood. After staying with relatives for 3 weeks, we returned to our home in Al-Maghazi and began to clean it out. My brothers and I spent our days clearing rubble, removing broken concrete blocks out of the hallway with only our bare hands and a rusted shovel. We managed to clear one room to sleep in, and we patched the water pipe leading to the kitchen. Yet the rooms that were completely destroyed, we could do nothing about those at the time. The house was far from perfect, but it was sufficient for my entire family to live in. Just a few weeks before the so-called ceasefire was announced in October 2025, Israeli bulldozers came onto our land and uprooted the trees and razed neighboring agricultural land. They left it like a desert. After the ceasefire, Israeli troops temporarily retreated to the east of our land and we were able to visit it. Not a single tree was left. What was once green was brown. We thought we might be able to rehabilitate the land and replant the trees. We began looking for saplings, but the area was not safe. It was about 200 meters from the Israeli yellow line, the boundary imposed by Israel that now encompasses nearly 60% of Gaza. At one point, we managed to go there and gather some firewood from what remained of the uprooted trees. Yet gunfire never stopped in that area. After a few months, the yellow zone crept closer to our land, moving westward until it was just a few meters away from it. Then in March 2026, we read in the news that the yellow blocks had been installed near the primary schools run by the UN Agency for Palestine Refugees in eastern Al-Maghazi. Soon, the yellow line swallowed our land. That same month, our land was almost an entire kilometer behind the yellow line. What was once a source of life is now a death zone. Those are excerpts from Our Land is Now in a Death Zone by Saeed Al-Salul. Saeed is a writer and English teacher in Gaza. You can read more on electronicintifada.net. And finally, as we always do, we wanted to highlight people expressing joy, determination, and reclamation across Palestine and around the world. In Gaza, the Berkeley, California-based Middle East Children's Alliance, together with their project coordinators on the ground in Gaza and partner organization Pali Roots, produced this video postcard of farmers cultivating and selling their tomatoes, cucumbers, onions, and peppers. This garden helps turn what we grow into food for families across Gaza, they say. Here are a few quiet and peaceful excerpts from this video postcard taken with farmers in Gaza.

0: That's from the Middle East Children's Alliance and Pali Roots in Gaza. And that's it for the news roundup. As always, go to electronicintifada.net for much more, especially to read our new features by our brave writers in Gaza. You're watching the Electronic Intifada live stream. I'm Nora Barrows-Friedman with my colleague, Ali Abunima. Hi, Ali.
1: Hi, Nora, and hello to everybody who's watching us live in the chat. Thank you for being here.
0: Yes.
1: And thanks to new viewers as well. You know, we have our friends who are here every week, who tune in, who support what we're doing, and we always have new viewers coming along, and so it's just great to see everyone.
0: I know it is not getting any easier these days for people across Palestine, especially in Gaza, and you know, this is our duty to keep reporting while most of the rest of the media has just kept ignoring. So
1: in my feed, I'm seeing every day these massacres in Gaza that are getting no attention at all in the mainstream media.
0: Yeah.
1: I learn about what's happening in Lebanon from Ruqayya's reports because, again, we're not seeing that.
0: Like, no, not at all.
1: Families being massacred, generations of families being murdered every day like it's nothing. And you know, our politicians, our mainstream media are not talking about it.
0: No. It's unbearable. And Ruqayya is there reporting for us. You know, we're so proud of all the contributors that we have. And the work is relentless and yet so important. So
1: And sometimes we feel we're just scratching the surface.
0: We are. Absolutely we are. Yeah. I keep thinking about last week's interview with Ahmed Abu Arteima when he was talking about how there's just a million little violences every single minute. And it doesn't just end in Gaza. Of course, it consumes those of, you know, those of us who are out of Gaza. It consumes Palestinians who have been exiled and are trying to survive outside. It's a million little things all day long. That's our job, is to amplify the voices that are being routinely and systematically silenced. And that's why we're here. Yeah. So we have a full show today. Really interesting interview that we should go to now with Janine, Palestine campaigner for Code Pink, about their new campaign calling on Western feminist organizations to stop being silent on Palestine, the conspicuous silence. Let's go to that, and then we'll come back with much more.
1: You're watching and listening to the Electronic Intifada live stream. I'm Ali Abunima, here with my colleague Nora Barrows-Friedman. A new report by the Palestinian Feminist Collective, A Predatory State, Israeli Systemic Sexualized and Gendered Violence Against Palestinians, chronicles Israel's systematic sexual violence against Palestinians both before and after October 7th, 2023, as well as the ways Israeli atrocity propaganda, including false accusations of mass rape, have been used to justify and incite genocide against Palestinians. Since the genocide that began in October 2023, the report says, thousands of mothers in Gaza have been left to grieve the murder of their children, and as of October 2024, at least 15,000 children have lost their mothers. Hundreds of thousands of mothers remain the sole caretakers of their families as widows or partners to political prisoners, delimiting their rights to care for their children in freedom and safety. Thousands more have been severed from being with their families as a result of systematic expulsions and incarcerations. Palestinian mothers in Gaza have been left to shoulder the impossible task of giving life and caring for their children despite the widespread starvation, displacement, and disease. Yet major Western feminist organizations have largely ignored Israel's systematic violence against Palestinian women and conspicuously failed to include Palestine in their work to uphold women's rights to health care, safety, and reproductive autonomy. The anti-war organization Code Pink has noticed the omission of the struggle of Palestinian women who are trying to survive a genocide and has launched a new campaign, Feminists Stand with Palestine. The campaign is calling on feminist organizations to include Palestine in their work on women's rights, including fighting gendered sexual violence and supporting reproductive and maternal health. Code Pink's campaign is rooted in the report by the Palestinian Feminist Collective. Joining us to talk about this is Janine, the Palestine campaigner for Code Pink. Janine, it's great to have you with us today on the Electronic Intifada live stream.
2: Thank you guys so much for having me. I'm so honored.
0: Thanks, Janine.
1: So, Janine, could you lay out some of these criticisms? How have major Western so-called feminist organizations ignored what Palestinian women and girls are experiencing during this ongoing genocide and have been experiencing since the start of Zionist colonization? How and why did you decide to launch this campaign, and what are the targets?
2: Yeah, so I think it's really important, the fact that you mentioned that like this has been going on for longer than just the past 3 years that we have seen of the escalated genocide in Gaza, in the West Bank, by Israel. And I think the report by the Palestinian Feminist Collective really hones in on that, like that these things were happening and Palestinian men and women were being subjugated to terrible forms of sexual abuse and gendered violence, whether that be in prisons or just like house raids, village raids, etc. But because the documentation was a little like lacking, I guess, at those times, like from 1948 until around 2023, that really hasn't been, I think, a focal point of conversation. But now we have actually the most documented history of sexual and gendered violence in Palestine by the oppressor, which is Israel. And I think that we're all having to confront this fact that like settler colonialism is deeply ingrained with anti-feminist like principle, right? Is like people's bodies are being encroached upon, whether that be women or men. And a lot of liberal Western feminists just aren't recognizing that, or they don't want to recognize that because they have a very superficial lens of what feminism is. And whenever a woman or a man who's Palestinian is you know, basically like literally experiencing what it means to like have their bodily autonomy being taken away from them, or like their like just like gendered autonomy being taken away from them, that's completely ignored and sidelined just because a lot of Western feminists don't want to deal with Palestine or touch the topic or anything. But like, this is so much larger and bigger than that. So I think after the report that PFC had put out, which is an amazing report, and I think that everyone should read the whole thing in its entirety, because it is very graphic, it's very triggering, but it's something that we have to know. And I think that you leave the report, like reading it, being feeling very terrible, but also very angry. And like, we can use that anger to kind of like hone in our own skills for Palestine. So I think after they like put out that report, you know, we, us at Code Pink were kind of talking about, okay, like we are a feminist organization. We are an anti-war feminist organization, primarily led by women. How are we in this space going to talk to other women feminist organizations that aren't doing the work that they should be doing? And like, as an example, the first target that we have is the Center for Reproductive Rights, who was actually just at like that big Olivia Rodrigo festival for women. And they were one of the 10 endorsing organizations. And they received, I think, around like $2 million from that whole festival. And I felt like the polarity there was so stark, because Olivia Rodrigo, who like held the festival, she She opened up the festival wearing a dress from a Palestinian brand, but like there's like groups like the Center for Reproductive Rights, who is one of the main orgs that's getting money from this festival, and they have been completely silent on like Palestinian women and the reproductive injustice that they do face. And along with the PFC report that has come out, there also was another report that came out about the staggering decline in births that women in Gaza are facing, and also in the West Bank. And there is absolutely nowhere on their website or in their work where they're talking about these things. There hasn't been any uplifting of these new statistics that have come out, or any like work on the ground that they may want to do about it. And these are international organizations who work abroad, but Palestine is just completely missing from the picture. And so, it's very sad and troubling. And that's why Code Pink has launched this campaign.
1: And when you talk about major organizations, name some names.
0: Yeah.
1: I want to know who you're talking about, because, you know, maybe major organizations people have heard of. And have you approached any of them to try to have a discussion with them about this?
2: Yeah, so the Center for Reproductive Rights is one of them. We have approached them multiple times at this point, and it's been very empty on the other side. So we're trying to figure out ways how to like escalate that and like really get answers from these organizations. Other examples include organizations like the Feminist Majority Foundation. And they have like a bunch of offshoot organizations like Feminist Majority and Girls Learn International, which are all calling for the same thing, which is just like women's rights here domestically and women's rights abroad. And they are completely silent on Palestine. More organizations include like the Women's Media Center, Equality Now, Association for Women's Rights and Development, Womankind Worldwide. The Me Too movement has a whole international wing, and they never talk about Palestine. Woman Moving Millions. That was a misspeak. International Center for Research on Women. Like, there's a bunch of internationalist organizations that parade as like humanitarian and feminist, but they really never answer the question of what's going on in Palestine.
0: Right. And a lot of them, I mean, just off the top of my head, I just remember being vehicles to try and gin up grassroots support for Hillary Clinton and Kamala Harris and these women who purport to be the face of, you know, international, you know, like woman power, you know, feminist icons, all of these, you know, very corporatized and commercialized and capitalist faces of US empire, and who are also responsible for genocide and the violations of so many women's rights and lives and the murder of their children and the decimation of their homes and families. What can you tell us about the way that these organizations are structured, and why do you think that Palestine has been so kind of across the board omitted from the discussions, even in these organizations that are raising millions for, you know, essentially like being funnels to the Democratic Party establishment?
2: I mean, I feel like that's a great answer for like your own question, is that these organizations have been essentially like they may start off as like these grassroots organizations, but they ultimately become something very established, something very institutionalized. And Palestine has never been a part of the institution, nor will it ever be, because it very much is the antithesis of what the institution is, right? Like, Palestine is an intersectional struggle, one that's anti-capitalist, anti-patriarchy, anti-imperialist. And unfortunately, a lot of these mainstream women's organizations actually align with those things. They do. They don't have like centralized ideologies. They are very much, I think, at this point, they are just vehicles for, like you said, like the Democratic Party, like they're vehicles for political gain in this country. But they also are just, I think, like a microcosm of a larger issue, which is like what liberalism has been trying to do for this long, which is like putting a Band-Aid on so many problems that we have in the world. Like, okay, we're here, we're doing on the ground work in Afghanistan or Africa or, you know, wherever these organizations may be doing work in, but they're not answering the questions of like, why are women's conditions in these countries the way that they are? Like, what do we do to actually fix these systemic problems? They never talk about these sorts of things. They're just kind of there to bolster the systems that already exist and then try to make it seem like they're not doing that. But Yeah.
0: It's just it's so incredibly obvious and cynical, and which is why it's important that Code Pink is holding them to account. You mentioned that the first target is the Center for Reproductive Rights. Has there been any response at all, or as he said, just silence?
2: Yeah, just silence. And I mean, like, I'm pretty sure a message has gotten to them because there's like, I've emailed them multiple times. I've actually like physically mailed our petition to them, which over 2,500 people have signed. We also did a lot of like social media work around, them and, you know, like, I know like our social media is pretty like, gets a lot of hits and stuff. So, I mean, I'm sure they have like seen what we're calling on them for. And I just find that like a bit staggering how like we're at a point where like it's been almost 3 years of accelerated intense genocide of the Palestinian people. And at this point, I feel like it's like a worldwide recognized fact, like what has happened and is continuing to happen in Palestine is abhorrent and like it's unconscionable. And there are organizations who just still refuse to like face that fact. Yeah,
1: well, while you were speaking, I was looking at the website of the Center for Reproductive Rights, and there is absolutely no mention whatsoever of Gaza. And that doesn't surprise me. And also the Feminist Majority Foundation, the only mention of Gaza since the start of the genocide is a short piece about the surge in child marriages, alleged surge in child marriages.
2: Yes.
1: But absolutely nothing about Israel's mass killing of women and children. It just seems extraordinary. And all of these organizations claim to have at least some part of their focus, not just on the United States, but on the well-being and safety and health of women around the world. I see, for example, things about Ukraine, things about women in Africa, things about women in other areas where there is armed conflict, but absolutely nothing about Gaza. On the other hand, more generally, not specific to these organizations, although they may have been involved, we saw a lot of so-called women's advocates speaking out against the alleged October 7th mass rapes by Palestinians, which, as we've documented, there isn't evidence to support a single credible case of rape on October 7th, let alone mass rapes. And the Palestinian Feminist Collective report really lays that out, and they even include some references to our investigations on that. So these organizations and, you know, mainstream American feminists haven't been silent about that. They were very vocal, and, you know, some of them joining campaigns, hashtag campaigns saying, believe all Israeli women, when not a single Israeli woman has come forward to say that she was raped on October 7th, 2023. So I'm not sure exactly who we're supposed to believe. Say more about that aspect, what you've noticed there, and how you explain some of that response as contrasted with the silence about what has happened to Palestinian women and men in terms of sexualized and gender violence.
2: No, that's a really great example. And before I even like touch upon like hit pieces, I guess you could call them like New York Times screams without words. The fact that like the Feminist Majority Foundation's only articles about Palestine are about like child marriages in Gaza and stuff, like it is so, it's so misaligned, because

0: beyond prison doors by IOF soldiers, by Israeli officials, and also just like in their day-to-day life conditions. And New York Times screamer without words, like, was a, such an like an unsubstantial piece of misinformation that I know that there was like a letter that like hundreds, if not like thousands of like, you know, these like women, like these like Western feminists signed to kind of like condemn what had happened on October 7th. But there was like literally no substance for what thousands of people signed for. And it's, there's a term for that, which is like purple washing. It's like, Israel is trying to like reclaim that narrative of like, well, we treat our women so good. We are the only democracy in the Middle East. We have actual rights for our women. And this is, and like the second that like our safety and our barricade gets breached, you know, we are the ones that get believed. And it never addresses the question of like, okay, what is Israel doing to others that they're oppressing and colonizing?
1: And as Ali mentioned, and as you said, Janine, this isn't just something that has happened in the last 3 years. This is, you know, the systemic violence and, you know, especially sexual violence against women and men, Palestinian men and women and children, is something that is part and parcel of the Zionist colonial project. And in the Palestinian Feminist Collective report, it points out that, quote, in 1995, Israeli geographer Arnon Sofer warned that the most serious threat Israel faces is the wombs of Arab women. And in a widely circulated pamphlet, he argued that Palestinian birth rates endanger national security. Golda Meir, you know, again, with this, you know, a kind of like Western feminist iconography, Golda Meir, you know, the first Israeli woman prime minister, you know, such a hashtag girl boss. She, genocidal war criminal, remarked that her nightmares stemmed from the knowledge that, quote, another Palestinian child will be born. And that the report says that these statements and the policies that accompany them reveal that targeting Palestinian reproductive life, both symbolically and materially, is not incidental but central to Israel's function as a predatory state. And then, you know, just thinking back over the last 3 years of Israel's genocide in Gaza, the Israeli military has deliberately bombed IVF clinics, destroying hundreds, thousands possibly of human embryos. Women have been forced to give birth without anesthesia in hospitals that have been bombed over and over again. Women and children have been living in deplorable conditions inside displacement camps. The list, of course, is endless. Talk about how this kind of violence has been maybe normalized by these Western feminist organizations at best, and shrugged off or ignored at worst, and what they should be doing instead. Like, how does it hurt their brand, really, if they're so concerned about international women and children's rights? Doesn't it just damage their own credibility to ignore this blatant disregard for women's rights in Gaza?
0: I mean, it's definitely damaged their credibility to like myself, and I'm sure you guys, and like everyone who is on like the right side of history, which is like standing with the people of Palestine, because it's just complete, like, it's, I don't even think it's like ignorance. I think it's just like actually just wanting to ignore an elephant in the room. And I'm so glad that you actually brought up like those quotes and stuff from the actual report itself, because you're right. Like, this exactly is what Israel is founded on. This is the ideology of Israeli settler colonialism, which is the fact that like all of these steps that they are deliberately taking all of these steps to worsen Palestinian women's reproductive health, because they don't want more Palestinians to be born. Like, they want to ethnically cleanse. Yes,
2: and that is a specific element of the crime of genocide in the, yes, in the definition of genocide in the Genocide Convention. It says, I'm paraphrasing it, but more or less exactly, creating conditions calculated to prevent births within a specific group. And that is exactly what Israel is doing when it is destroying every hospital, depriving women of the means to assure their health and the health of their children, preventing adequate supplies of nutritious food to come in, and just creating conditions where people are constantly sick because of the lack of clean water, the lack of proper food, and so on. And you alluded to the drop in the birth rate, and yet women in Gaza are still having children. And, you know, I've heard people say, how can women have children in those conditions? How can they bring a child into the world in a situation like that? What do you say to that? You know, have you thought about that issue? What is the response when you hear concerns like that?
0: Yeah, I mean, just to give a number to this, like, to the birth decline, in 2022, Gaza reported 57,000 births. And then in 2024, just 1 year after October 7th, the birth rate declined to 38,000. And then just from December of 2025 to April 2026, in the span of 6 months, birth rates from Gaza declined 67%. So there's like an intentional drastic increase of like birth rates declining. And you're right, like Palestinian women are giving birth, but they are still giving birth, but it's also like, what conditions are they giving birth under? How are these kids even coming out? Like, I can't even imagine the lack of like natal care that's also being given to them, because there is no humanitarian aid coming in. There is no medical aid coming in. Like, these are really dangerous conditions to even give birth in. And it's something that is not looked at all, like, by these women's organizations or even thought upon. And whenever we're talking about the West Bank too, it's a similar situation, because they are also giving birth, but they're giving birth under incessant, like, stressful conditions where they're always being stopped at checkpoints. There have been many reports of Palestinian women being held up in ambulances, having to bleed out at checkpoints, having to give birth at checkpoints because the IOF soldiers just don't let them in. And it's like, Palestinian women are giving birth, and that's a form of resistance because they're keeping the Palestinian, you know, like, population alive, but it's under what conditions? It's under, you know, just complete genocidal conditions that they are doing that under, and it's really inhumane.
2: So just in the few minutes we have left, talk more about the campaign. What are you calling on people to do? What would you like to see these organizations that you're addressing do? I mean, what demands can we make, and how can people find out more about the campaign and get involved with it?
0: Yeah, so this is more so, like, this is a pressure campaign, but it's also like a research campaign as well. So, like, we're trying to compile, research and trying to see just how these mainstream Western feminist organizations are reporting on Palestine. And it's trying to point that, like, trying to point to that oxymoron where it's like, you can't call yourself feminist if you're not operating on intersectional theory and framework. The atrocities against Palestinian men and women need to be talked about. So you either have to break your silence and add your voice to ending all the violence that they endure in Palestine, or you just don't call yourself a feminist organization. And so we're like targeting one organization one by one, but like it will eventually be like a compiled research kind of thing on these organizations. And like our general demands to them are like, acknowledge the sexual abuse in Palestine, which is a really low bar, right? But it's like, they aren't even doing that. They aren't even, like you said, the only articles that will be on these websites pages are about child marriages in Gaza, which is insane because there's a lot more important things to talk about in Gaza than that. To like cite the PFC report and circulate it, because I think every feminist woman organization should be using that as a point of reference, because it is so vital and important to the woman movement and the feminist movement right now in 2026. And we're also like looking at what they have previously done and asking them that they do the same for Palestine, because, you know, they can acknowledge these things elsewhere, but like I said, when it's Palestinian, it's just so taboo for them for some reason. Yeah, so just kind of using that as a vehicle.
1: Yeah, we know why it's taboo for them. You know, their major donors Zionist or, you know, affiliated with some sort of Israel organization, I'm sure, or they're, you know, wanting access to people like Hillary Clinton and Kamala Harris and you know, and then there's also the standard that was set by our parents' generation in the 60s and 70s, when you had people like Gloria Steinem, who just passed away, who was a literal CIA agent who was tasked with undermining real leftist, communist, socialist, feminist organizations in the 60s and 70s, and trying to shift the focus toward women just being as capitalist as men could, and undermining real grassroots anti-imperialist, anti-colonialist movements. How do you see, finally, you know, but before we let you go, how do you see the hagiography of people like Gloria Steinem right now, where, you know, people are kind of whitewashing her deep ties to not just the state through the CIA, but to Zionist ideology and state power that way?
0: No, that's a good question. I think she, unfortunately, is like a really good example of how so many things get co-opted in this country and like just in the mainstream like liberal movement. Because, you know, like she may have started out with like good intentions, but the second that she kind of gained some sort of like popularity within the feminist movement back in the 60s and stuff, like she was automatically like compromised. And it's really sad to see. Like, I know Code Pink was like trying to be a vehicle for her and like trying to always remind these like mainstream feminists to like, incorporate anti-war and like true intersectional leftist feminism in their messaging. But sometimes I feel like when you're just compromised to an extent, it just, there's not really much to go back from there. There's such a dichotomy of women trying to fight for these things, but like, it really does suck to see when feminist gets co-opted as this like capitalist ideology where like women are just like workers and stuff. Like it's sad to see. Yeah.
1: Yeah. Yeah, well, hopefully the next generation of feminists will be more intersectional and internationalist and not in a way that can be co-opted. We'll see.
2: Yeah. And of course, you know, speaking up for Palestine is something that everyone should do. It is the moral cause of our time, because the entire empire stands against Palestine. Mm-hmm. But it really is a litmus test. It really is the issue on which you can measure whether any organization is really committed to what it says it's committed to, whether it's equality, justice, speaking up for the oppressed, speaking up for the poor. And the silences about Palestine tell you so much about where those organizations' loyalties

0: issue.
1: And if we could put up the petition again, and Jeanine, tell folks where people can go to learn more and get involved.
2: Well, thank you guys so much too. Like, Electronic Intifada has also been an amazing resource, because there is so much misinformation that gets, you know, spewed out by the mainstream media as well, like mainstream liberal media as well. So thank you guys so much. Like, we're all in this work together. You can go ahead and sign the Feminist Stand with Palestine petition, the first one that's out right now for the Center for Reproductive Rights, at codepink.org/CFRR. And you can also learn more about the general campaign at codepink.org/Palestine2026.
1: Wonderful. Thank you so much, Jeanine, for being with us today on the Electronic Intifada. And of course, people can learn more by going to codepink.org. Thank you so much, Jeanine.
2: Thank you, guys.
0: Thank you, Jeanine.
1: Wonderful interview. Really, there's so much. And I do share Jeanine's insistence that people go and read the Palestinian Feminist Collective report. It's about 200 pages. It's not an easy read, obviously, but absolutely important analysis.
0: It's really good. It ties things together so well.
1: Yeah.
0: It's a resource that I will be going back to time and again, I'm sure, in my research and writing.
1: Yeah, no kidding. All right. Well, before we go to John, we have just a little segment about the UK announcing a ban on goods from Israeli settlement colonies. And Ali wrote a recent piece about this, but we wanted to kind of dive in a little bit more. So
0: officially start, this might, my analysis might upset some people, because they're going to say, Ali, you know.
1: You're so grumpy, Ali.
0: Yeah, but don't be mad at me, because I'm right about this.
1: Yes. Okay, so let's dive into it. You are watching and listening to the Electronic Intifada live stream. I'm Nora Barrows-Friedman, here with my colleague Ali Aponima. Britain has announced what the government calls a major change in its policy. Foreign Secretary Ed Miliband accused Israel of allowing the ethnic cleansing of Palestinians in the occupied West Bank, and he announced new measures targeting Israeli settlements. Let's take a listen to some of Miliband's words in a video he posted on social media earlier this week.
3: The situation in Palestine is a moral emergency. What the Netanyahu government is doing in Gaza is a stain on the conscience of the world, and there is increasing evidence war crimes appear to have been committed. And we are witnessing unprecedented settler terrorism in the West Bank. The British government has come to the same conclusion as the former Prime Minister of Israel and others, that there is ethnic cleansing of Palestinians in areas of the West Bank.
1: So that sounds like, you know, an unusually strong statement from a British government official. But Ali, you argue in a new article titled "Don't Be Fooled by Britain's Fake Support for Palestine" that people should not be fooled by this apparent change. Mm. So Ali, first of all, what exactly did Miliband announce?
0: Well, the first thing to notice is, even in that little clip, how he said the British government agrees with the former Israeli prime minister. So what he's saying there is, we can't believe Palestinians. It's not enough that Palestinians are experiencing ethnic cleansing and genocide and bearing witness to it. It's only when a former Israeli prime minister says there's ethnic cleansing that we can take it seriously. So just that gives you a clue to what's to come. Now, the most concrete measure that Miliband spelled out is a proposed ban on imports from Israeli settlements in the occupied West Bank. The government also plans to sanction companies and individuals involved in financing, constructing, servicing, or advertising settlements. Miliband announced further sanctions on violent settlers, a ban on advertising settlement property in Britain, and restrictions on export licenses for goods that materially support the occupation. What that means, of course, is rather vague. They also formally accepted the International Court of Justice's conclusion that Israel's occupation of the West Bank and Gaza is unlawful. But much of this is not immediate. The main legislation is expected to take at least 6 to 9 months. And Miliband stressed that the measures target settlements, not Israel itself. Britain will continue trading with what he calls green line Israel, and he emphatically and explicitly rejected the boycott, divestment, and sanctions movement. And on the same day, France and Canada said they would introduce national bans on settlement goods. Ireland, Spain, the Netherlands, Norway, and Belgium have already taken or begun similar action. Denmark, Finland, Iceland, Poland, Portugal, and Sweden signed a joint statement supporting or considering further restrictions. So all these countries are acting in a coordinated way, although they have not all announced identical sanctions. What unites them, though, is their explicitly stated goal of protecting the so-called two-state solution rather than standing up for Palestinians.
1: Right. That's saving Israel from itself. You also argue that the British public discussion has focused far more on Jewish feelings and allegations of anti-Semitism, of course, than on Palestinian rights or Israel's crimes.
0: Yes. On the same day that he put out that video, Ed Miliband made a statement in Parliament, a lengthy statement, much longer than that video. It did not begin with Palestinians being expelled from their land or being mass murdered by Israel. It began with Ed Miliband's expressions of love for Israel and talking about his identity as a British Jew. He even recalled childhood visits to Tel Aviv and picking oranges on a kibbutz. He paid homage to Israel for providing what he called a sanctuary to his grandmother without acknowledging that this sanctuary was created through the Nakba, the systematic expulsion of the indigenous Palestinian population under British supervision, in fact, under the supervision of the Labour Party itself, which was in power in 1948, when Britain helped Israel or the Zionist militias at that time to carry out the Nakba. He then defended Israel's supposed right to exist as a Jewish state, repeated Israeli atrocity propaganda about October 7th, asserted Israel's so-called right to defend itself. He viciously attacked Iran and turned reality on its head by accusing Iran of threatening Israel when it is Israel that has carried out with the United States and supported by Britain two surprise attacks in less than a year. And he announced an additional $300 million in additional funding for Jewish community security in the UK. This was in a statement that was supposed to be about Palestine. Only after all of that did he finally turn substantively to the Palestinian issue. And the reaction followed the same pattern. I mean, Ed Miliband set the tone, but then the UK chief rabbi Ephraim Mirvis, who is a fanatical supporter of Israel, called the sanctions, quote, a dark day for British Jews, and claimed that they would embolden anti-Semitism. The Jewish News, a very pro-Israel publication in the UK, asked Miliband whether he was putting Jewish lives at risk by imposing these very mild measures on Israeli settlements, and why he had ignored the advice of Israel lobbyists and Israel lobby groups and advocates such as the chief rabbi, the board of deputies, and the Jewish Leadership Council. So we see a reprise of very familiar tactics, treating even the mildest criticism or pressure on Israel as a threat to Jews. And this is in order to force the politician involved to go on the defensive, to change the subject from Israel's crimes to Jewish feelings, and to demand expressions of loyalty to Israel and Zionism, which Miliband seems only too happy to provide. And we see some of the same groups and prominent individuals and outlets that helped smear Jeremy Corbyn and destroy his leadership of the Labour Party a few years ago now appear to be turning on Miliband. For example, former British Cabinet Minister Margaret Hodge, a fanatical supporter of Israel, who played a major role in destroying the Labour leadership of Jeremy Corbyn. Here she is in the Jewish News today, accompanied by a story that appears to imply that Ed Miliband is soft on so-called anti-Semitism. The big difference, of course, from Corbyn is that Miliband is actually Jewish and an avowed Zionist, which just shows how empty and indiscriminate these kinds of anti-Semitism smears have become.
1: And of course, Miliband pushed back against the accusation that he was endangering British Jews, but his response was extremely defensive. Let's hear part of what he told Jewish News.
3: I don't think anyone should be conflating these two sets of questions. There is British Jews going about their lives. There is the actions of the Israeli government. And then there is our relationship with Israel. And I want a strong and flourishing relationship with Israel.
1: Ali, what stands out to you in that response?
0: Well, Miliband did reject the claim that holding Israel accountable puts British Jews at risk. It's good he challenged that. But then he immediately tries to assure the Israel lobby that he wants, quote, a strong and flourishing relationship with Israel. And that just underscores how timid and limited these steps are. He's not breaking with a state that is perpetrating genocide. Rather, he's trying to save Britain's relationship with Israel while still trying to appease its lobby. And his statement in the House of Commons also repeatedly stressed Britain's unshakable bonds, his words, with Israel, and described himself as unwavering in his support of Israel. He also explicitly promised continued cooperation with Israel against Iran and announced more sanctions on Iran. So he couldn't even announce these mild measures against Israeli settlements without also giving Israel more of what it wants, which is more sanctions on Iran, a country that has been under unprovoked war and attack by the United States and Israel for decades, and the target of wars of aggression twice and ongoing in the last year. And then most glaring, even after these attacks on him, we see here a quote from Miliband. This came after those attacks on him. He says, "We have important intelligence and security relationships with Israel, and I'm confident they will continue." So, and then he keeps talking about, "We will keep working with our Israeli partners when it comes from threats they face from Iran." Again, I can't stress enough, it is Iran that is under threat from Israel, not the other way around. But most glaring is his measures include no comprehensive arms embargo. Britain still supplies components to Israel through the global F-35 program, continues military cooperation, and secretive surveillance flights over Gaza, which are continuing under the premiership of the new Prime Minister, Andy Burnham. Miliband offered no plan or no statement that the UK would seek to prosecute Israeli officials and soldiers responsible for genocide, and no clear pledge to arrest Benjamin Netanyahu and Yoav Gallant, who are both wanted by the International Criminal Court. And that's a sharp contrast with how the UK has approached the conflict in Ukraine, where even the UK's Metropolitan Police have sent investigators to Ukraine to try to gather evidence of war crimes. So Miliband, condemns settlements and settler violence while protecting the state, army, and political leaders that create, finance, and sustain them.
1: And one thing that you underline in your article is that Miliband also claims that Britain cannot determine whether Israel is committing genocide until an international court issues a final judgment. Why is that such a serious evasion?
0: Well, because it deliberately confuses a final judicial ruling on whether genocide has occurred with Britain's, and indeed every country's, immediate legal duty to act to prevent genocide. It's really an excuse for inaction. And in my article, I call this a cowardly and depraved political evasion dressed up as respect for law. Remember that under Article 1 of the Genocide Convention, governments undertake to prevent genocide, not merely to condemn it after the extermination has occurred and it is too late. The International Court of Justice has made clear that this duty arises from the moment a government knows or should know that there is a serious risk of genocide. It doesn't begin years later when the court delivers a final judgment and it's too late. In January 2024, the ICJ issued provisional measures that put every government on notice of the risk of genocide, and in those orders, it ordered Israel to stop all genocidal action. So the court was warning and saying that this is happening, even if we haven't reached our final legal conclusion. So it's just despicable for Miliband to hide behind that. Britain, like every other country, is required to use all means reasonably available to prevent the genocide. That means ending weapons transfers, military and intelligence support, and every other form of cooperation that enables Israel's crimes. Miliband's announcement falls very far short of that. His position amounts to saying that Britain may continue helping Israel destroy Gaza until a court confirms after the fact that the destruction was a genocide. The Genocide Convention was specifically written to prevent that perverse situation. And even more perverse is that while doing nothing to stop the genocide, while actually continuing to assist the genocide, the British government continues to arrest, persecute, and prosecute its own citizens who go out and protest or take direct action to stop this genocide.
1: Yeah. And of course, he knows exactly what he's doing. And of course, Israel has retaliated directly against Britain, as he pointed out earlier. There's also been threats from prominent figures in the United States. Lay out these responses here and what it means.
0: Yeah, Israel immediately announced several retaliatory measures, closing the British consulate in occupied East Jerusalem, removing British representatives from the US-led so-called Gaza Coordination Center in Kiryat Gat, which effectively manages the blockade and genocide under the banner of the Board of Peace. I think that's actually a good thing. The fewer countries are there, the better. But they banned British training of Palestinian Authority forces, which are, of course, there to help Israel. And they banned a group of British MPs and activists from entering Palestine, including Jeremy Corbyn. Notably, all of those measures mainly target British involvement with Palestinians while leaving Britain's relationship with Israel intact. So far, there have been no retaliatory actions from the UK for those measures. For example, expelling Israeli diplomats or efforts to reduce Israeli interference in British internal affairs. So we'll have to see what the UK does. As you might expect, in the US, there's also a strong response. US Ambassador to Israel Mike Huckabee called the British measures discrimination against the Jewish people and warned of US retaliation. He specifically threatened that British companies could be barred from doing business in the United States. Days earlier, after Miliband had posted a mild video highlighting the humanitarian situation in Gaza, Huckabee put up this unhinged post on X. He wrote, "The Brits have lost it. The Jew hate of their government knows no boundaries and knows no facts." And there have been similar unhinged statements from members of Congress, particularly Randy Fine, a fanatical anti-Muslim and anti-Palestinian extremist from Florida. He claimed that a Florida anti-boycott law he helped pass could exclude British companies from state and local government business and cost Britain billions of dollars. He described Miliband's measures as a vanity project in support of Muslim terror. Fine concluded, "Any company or nation that boycotts Israel is boycotted in Florida." There were many other such statements by members of Congress, although all the ones I saw were from Republicans. But interestingly, According to Axios, President Donald Trump did not oppose the British initiative when Prime Minister Andy Burnham briefed him. And Secretary of State Marco Rubio also declined to condemn it. And the White House said that Huckabee's threats had not been coordinated with the administration. So the loudest U.S. threats are very real, but they do not appear to represent a unified administration position. But I personally have no doubt the administration will fall in line with Israel, as it always does. There has been some support for the measures from elected Democrats. For example, Senator Chris Van Hollen praised Britain and other countries for taking what he called a modest but important step. And Representative Greg Kassar called the ban on settlement goods a step in the right direction toward ending the occupation.
1: Ali, if these measures are not intended to end British support for Israel, what is the real purpose here? Why do all of this theater?
0: Well, Miliband said it openly. Their purpose is at best to rescue the so-called two-state solution, which he sees as the best way to rescue Israel, and he's open about that. But that framework treats settlements in the West Bank as a deviation from an otherwise legitimate Israel, rather than part of an ongoing settler colonial project that began with the mass expulsion of the Palestinians in 1948. In fact, it began earlier, but, you know, let's take that as a starting point, and continues today with ongoing ethnic cleansing and genocide in both the West Bank and Gaza. Britain and the other governments backing these measures are not challenging Israel's existence as a regime of Jewish supremacy. The only difference with Israel is over how much Palestinian land to steal and how much ethnic cleansing is enough. These governments believe that the 78% of Palestine that Israel ethnically cleansed and stole in 1948 should be enough, while Israel will not settle for less than 100% of historic Palestine, plus also parts of, you know, Lebanon, perhaps Syria. Egypt, perhaps Jordan, perhaps, you know, but all of Palestine for sure. And so the Western vision of a so-called Palestinian state in the 22% of Palestine that Israel only occupied in 1967, in other words, the West Bank and Gaza, amounts to disconnected enclaves under permanent Israeli military, economic, and political domination, similar to apartheid South Africa's Bantustans. So where are the areas of disagreement? Miliband, the Labour government in the UK, the other European Union countries, Canada, Benjamin Netanyahu, Itamar Ben-Gvir, Bezalel Smotrich, the chief rabbi of the UK, the Likud party, you name it, they are all united in the view that Israel should remain a so-called Jewish state. They're united in their opposition to the Palestinian right of return. They are only divided on whether Israel should steal 100% of Palestine or no less than 78% of Palestine. That's the only difference. So that's why Miliband can say that Britain recognizes an imaginary Palestinian state. That's why he can condemn settlements and impose these narrow and limited sanctions while maintaining trade, military ties, and intelligence cooperation with Israel, opposing BDS and refusing to recognize the ongoing British-assisted genocide in Gaza. Miliband and his pro-Israel critics differ only in their view of what is the best way to help Israel and to be pro-Israel. This is emphatically not solidarity with Palestine, with Palestinians, no matter how it is packaged. And also, just to say, finally, there is a political aspect to this. In Britain, we've talked about this on previous shows, like in much of the world, the public, especially Labour voters, are disgusted by the genocide, disgusted by the unconditional support for Israel. So under Andy Burnham, the new Prime Minister, the Labour government is trying to make the party look less pro-Israel to placate voters without actually changing the reality in any substantive way. And as we've also discussed on other occasions, we see similar efforts within the Democratic Party in the U.S. It's simply 90% rebranding.
1: Yeah. Thank you so much for that, Ali. It's a really important article. And of course, your deep analysis is really needed right now. People can read more in this in your article on the Electronic Intifada titled "Don't Be Fooled by Britain's Fake Support for Palestine." Thank you so much, Ali. I feel like, you know, Miliband will do an apology tour. He'll do the humiliation ritual eventually with Israel, and then they'll, you know, sell or send more drone parts, you know, to the military as a apology gift. I mean, this is how it works, and it is all theater. It's all just, as you said, rebranding.
0: But an important point to make, I make it every time, is they are responding to pressure.
1: Yeah.
0: And that's the positive to take away. It's not to say, okay, this is great, these steps are enough. Of course they're not. But they feel a need to respond to public pressure. Right. And therefore, that's a clear message to people, keep up the pressure, because they are feeling it.
1: Yeah, absolutely. Thank you for that. All right, well, let's bring on John. It's been another week. It's been another week of all the things happening. Hi, John.
4: All the fronts.
1: Yeah. And just in the last 24 hours, I don't know if it made your deadline or not, but what's been happening in Yemen has been pretty significant. So maybe we can chat about that afterwards. But
4: yeah,
1: you're going to be focusing on Iran. What have you been, what is your report going to talk about today?
4: Attacks on U.S. warships, aircraft carriers being targeted, real tanker war breaking out in the Strait, both sides attacking tankers at a level that we haven't seen before, and being very vocal about it, which seems to portend an escalation on that front. Missiles on an airbase in Jordan destroying aircraft. Lots of good stuff in this one.
1: Incredible. All right. Well, Ali, do the honors.
0: All right, John, take it away.
4: All right. You are watching and listening to the Electronic Intifada. I am John Elmer. This is the Resistance Report on day 1070 of Israel's genocide in Gaza, day 195 of the U.S.-Israeli war of aggression against Iran. And I am reporting this live on the afternoon of Thursday, September the 10th. Things always move fast, but we will cover what happened in the last week. And the other things we'll cover next week on the show. So let's start, as we always do, with the maps. The war in the Persian Gulf in the Strait of Hormuz has escalated this week with attacks on tankers, taking it to a new level from the sort of slow drip of attacks on tankers that have largely cut oil supplies out of the Strait of Hormuz by significant margins, despite parties trying to tell you that they're getting up to near what they used to be, the 20 million barrels a day. It's nowhere close, and this week is going to set it back. Let's take a look at the map so you can see the countries that we're going to be talking about. Again, the Iranians have promised that they are going to regionalize this conflict, control the Strait of Hormuz, which you can see there off the tip of the UAE there along the southern coast of Iran, and that they would widen the conflict's duration, that they would extend this conflict, that is the asset the Iranians have. They wield geography in the Strait, and they wield the resilience of their country in preparation for this war of choice that the United States launched and now cannot get out of. That is pretty clear. Let's take a look at the Strait of Hormuz, because this is where the targeting has happened. You can see on both sides of the Strait of Hormuz, you can see on this is from the International Space Station, this photograph, you can see the shallow waters, how shallow the water is in the Strait of Hormuz there. And also that there's two massive anchorages. Well, there's a number of massive anchorages, but there's really two large anchorages, one on the outside of the Strait and one on the inside of the Strait, where ships are waiting to cross for safer times to cross. Well, those tankers were targeted this week, beginning with strikes by the Americans and followed up with strikes by the Iranians. The Americans said that they targeted about 10 ships and the Iranians more than a dozen. We haven't gotten confirmation of all of the ships yet. It's interesting how long it takes the maritime trackers to figure out which ships are where, because their AIS, their system that tells you where they are turned off. Their navigation systems are turned off, and so it takes a little bit of work to figure out which tankers where and when. And we usually, as I've shown you on previous shows, you usually get that with a few days delay, and that is the case here as well. The Americans' targeting of ships, let's look at the targeting map here. Again, almost all in the Omani corridor, that's the U.S. corridor. You can see the dots align there, but again, the targeting includes and will now include ships at port, at pier in Kuwait and Bahrain in particular, the Iranians said, in response to American attacks. What we're looking at here is the UK Maritime Transportation Organization, the UK Navy, the US Navy, Allied Navy's tracking of this. We're looking at 67 incidents that have happened in the year to date. So this is the obvious centerpiece of this conflict. And if we take a look at number five, you can watch the Americans actually bragging about sinking these ships. Here you can see them firing on the steering column of a couple of ships here, the Downey and the Stark. And then they are going to sink entirely the Kylo that you can see here is an oil tanker, that they're telling the world that they're sinking these oil tankers in creating environmental devastation in the Strait. This is what they said. United States Central Command forces struck three Iranian crude oil carriers on Saturday after the Islamic Revolutionary Guard Corps launched ballistic missiles towards two U.S. Navy warships patrolling regional waters. A U.S. aircraft carrier and guided missile destroyer successfully evaded multiple Iranian attacks. No American personnel were harmed. That's presumably attacks on the USS George Washington or the USS George W. Bush or H.W. Bush that are both now in theater. The Lincoln limped out of theater into Thailand, and it is now out of the battlefield after 260 straight days of combat and sailors jumping overboard. Let's take a look at number six, because this is the first time the Iranians, for their part, they responded by targeting a number of vessels here in the Strait, and they showed us these ones. They haven't shown us these attacks on tankers previously. We've just heard about them, but here they are showing the attacks, really dialing up the situation in the Strait of Hormuz that was already setting global markets, despite the market manipulation that's been going on. They're not going to be able to kick this down the road forever, and that is clear. I am not an economist, and I'm not going to get out of my lane on that, but it's obvious that you can't take 20 million barrels off the market each day for 195 days and not have massive implications in the long term. So again, you're seeing drone strikes here. The Iranians have the ability to do this at will, right? They have their entire country to fire on these ships from. They don't need to be fired from the coast or anything like that. And so they're really, if they want this to be a tanker war, the United States wants this to be a tanker war, it can very much be a tanker war. And the Iranians seem to be ready for that and have said that quite clearly. Before these attacks that they had warned ships in the area 8 hours before this attack. They said, due to the terrorist attacks of the American military in targeting several oil tankers belonging to Iran, we warn all crew members of oil tankers located in the vicinity of Kuwait and Bahrain, which host these terrorists and participate in their wicked acts, to leave their ships immediately, whether they are in anchorage or at the pier. So again, threats on anchorages. Which is a significant escalation. Let's take a look at number eight here. Also, every time we get an escalation, we get American drones shot out of the sky. This is an MQ-1C Grey Eagle shot down here by a 358 Iranian missile, the one that has taken down more than 50 MQ-9 Reaper drones in Iran and 25 more in Yemen. In the next slide, I'll show you what that looks like. That's the Grey Eagle. It's kind of a cross between the MQ-9 and the MQ-1 Predator, and it's run by the U.S. military. Let's take a look at the choke points map again, because as was stated, if we look on the left-hand side, that's the Red Sea. The Ansarullah Yemeni armed forces are pressing down from along the coast to take the Red Sea coast and the Bab el-Mandeb. They've been doing that at lightning speed this week. Basically started in July when an Iranian delegation attempted to land at Sana'a Airport and the Saudis bombed it. And because of that, the Ansarullah said enough of this, and they have been driving out the Saudi mercenaries, attacking Saudi oil fields, and that has harmed traffic as well. The choke point of the Bab el-Mandeb in the bottom left that you see of the Red Sea, and then the Strait of Hormuz is in the upper right there that you see. And the Strait of Hormuz used to have 125 vessels crossing a day, 20 million barrels, 20% of the world's oil supply. In the Red Sea, their commodity vessels are down by 50% since they conflict with the Saudis and the Yemenis has escalated. So this really is a regional conflict. It really is both the major choke points up into the Suez, into the Mediterranean, and out of the Persian Gulf, where most of that oil is in the first place. Let's take a look at the base maps, because this, if we put these maps back together, you can see where the previous one, also International Space Station, shot, and you can see the maps here. Today, we're really going to be focusing on Jordan. The dot right under the O in Jordan there, right dead center in the map, is Muwaffaq al-Salti Air Base, and it was in the line of fire this week. Let's take a look at number 12, and we can watch those attacks. So this is a barrage this week of predominantly Khyber Shaykan. You can see them there, solid fuel, quick to launch, very difficult for the Americans to stop them before they're launched because of the solid fuel, rapidly deploy from underground, come above ground, launch. They also launch from silos. This is a barrage of Khyber Shaykans versus Muwaffaq al-Salti Air Base. That is essentially an onshore aircraft carrier for the Americans. These are Ghadr and Imad missiles. The Ghadrs, we talked about these earlier in the conflict. They're many of their warheads are equipped with cluster munitions, submunitions. The warhead breaks apart into about 20 submunitions. We're going to see that landing on Jordan in a moment. But these are pretty significant barrages. And when Iran queues up these barrages, they have been hitting. And we've shown that time and time again. And we have proof again of these attacks being successful. Here's the Ghadr with the submunitions being sent up from Iran, and they have shown us these. Here they are on the return incoming into Jordan. I'm going to break down these videos that we're looking at here, so we won't get it too much into them, but you can see in the center the submunitions, and then just an all-out battle between ballistic missiles and American interceptors and Jordanian interceptors. Let's look at 12B because you can see those interceptors here from civilian footage. And this is remarkable. Each one of these is $4 million. So you just saw 4, 5, 6, 8, 30, you know what I mean? You're talking $50 million just by looking at that one barrage. The canisters in the Patriot system are 4x4. There's 4 missiles per canister, 4 canisters per launcher, and there's about half a dozen launchers per battery. They're operational at any given time. And what we're looking at here is the emptying of all of those batteries, pretty much. I mean, we can count them. You're counting dozens of them. Coming up, I'll show you a longer video where you can really count them. One of these days, we'll get a ticker in the corner counting down the number of interceptor munitions that the Americans have left, because that number dwindles with each of these attacks. And this launch of these Patriot interceptors are launching them as if they expect a new shipment, which they're not getting a new shipment. Any Patriots ordered today will not be delivered until late 2029. So don't hold your breath on that. Let's look at 13. Let's look at 13 or 14. I've lost which number I'm on. There's a few of these that we're going to see. But again, the coming down missiles are Iranians that we just watched be launched. And the ones that are going up, seemingly passing right by the ones going down, are the $4 million interceptors. But you certainly see some. We go to the next one. You can see the concentration of them here. This looks a little bit like the early days of the war with this kind of intensity. And this kind of intensity just cannot last. I mean, it's let's look at this one. This next one is really interesting. 15 here we're on. This is a 2.5 minute single camera shot, which is nice. With the civilian cameras, we often just get, you know, 15 second clips. But if you look in the bottom right there, you can see something like 15, 16. I mean, 16 would make sense. That would be emptying of a launcher. So are we looking at batches of 16 go up? Because there went one. And you're going to see in a moment here a second one come up. You're looking at the very bottom right now is where they're launching from Muwaffaq al-Salti Air Base, which is the key U.S. air base prosecuting this war and has been from the beginning. There you go. You get another barrage up of interceptors there. So now you're getting a dozen more. It looks like at least, let's say, 16 again. Like I said, there's six working batteries. There could be as many as eight launchers per battery. And then you have 4x4 in each of the launchers. So we're looking at something like 60 to 100 interceptors being launched here. And again, with this long shot, you can see the entire barrage take place, which is not something that we normally see. So this is pretty remarkable. And this is from a long distance, and that's why they appear to be going so much slower than the ones that we saw up close. These are the same attacks that we've watched on these past four videos. They're just from different areas of the country under the threat of imprisonment for showing these videos. But, of course, the Jordanians, there's many videos that we won't show, but you can find them easily, of Jordanians cheering and Palestinians cheering these operations. Again, there's another salvo up there in the bottom right corner. It's just incredible to watch in its totality how many they're launching of these. For their purposes, they said that in July there was about 750 PAC-3 interceptors total left, less than 65%. They've used 65% of their stock since this war began. And so if they're launching another, this is just since July, we've seen multiple exchanges since July. So clean a few more off that number. And then if you're going to take 60, 80, 100 more off this one, you're talking about a night like this can happen 7 more times. That could happen 7 days in a row. It could be spread out over months. But this can't go on. And there's no replacement for these weapons, for the THAAD interceptors and for the PAC-3s, for the medium-range ballistic missile interceptors. There's no alternative. It is only those two systems. The THAAD system is even more. I don't even think they're using the THAAD because they're down to 230 total interceptors left of those. And on the base in Jordan, the Americans said late last night, a CBS contact on the base said that, and get this language, roughly 8 F-15 Strike Eagles were damaged or destroyed. One A-10 Warthog had his wing blown off. And that adds to what is already something like 40 known damaged or destroyed aircraft or helicopters. That doesn't include the 50 MQ-9 Reaper drones that have been shot down. So in this attack last night, the Americans are admitting roughly 8. I'm not sure what roughly 8 means. The pilot that's in that 8th one, he might want to know if it's roughly destroyed. But in any case, funny language by the Americans, unable to really say the full extent of what's going on, but for at least for once, gave us a good sense of of the implications of the strikes, the battle damage, instead of waiting weeks, which is what usually happens. The Iranians said in this punitive operation, the maintenance and repair hangar preparation area and fighter aircraft deployment sites were targeted, including fighter aircraft shelters with heavy, solid, and liquid-fueled ballistic missiles causing significant damage. So the field report from the Iranians and the battle damage assessment by the Americans, they seem to line up pretty close on this one. The Jordanians, for their part, and Americans, they said they fired 30 PAC-3 interceptors. So for everyone that just watched, way more than 30 be fired. That's an interesting a number that they picked. And they also said that there was only 18 ballistic missiles. Sure looked like a lot more than 18 ballistic missiles, but they said 18 were shot down and two landed in unpopulated areas. So they're obviously not counting F-15s and their pilots as populated areas. Okay, let's take a look at the cluster munition, the submunitions coming out of the Goddard here. So you can see we saw these being used against Israel, and there had been a question of why these were not being used earlier against these lightly guarded American air bases where planes are under not hardened shelters. So interesting to see that. And 17 just shows you that up close after we see it one more time here. You can see it disperse. And there you see the multiple warheads. So the PAC-3 interceptor looks at that, sees 20 incoming missiles and tries to respond to it. Might be part of the reason why we saw that seemingly unhinged barrage heading out. Okay, so that is the seven. Let's look at 18. These are anti-ship missiles being fired at U.S. destroyers. The U.S. has admitted that their destroyers have been fired on multiple times in the past week, and each time it was multiple incidents, firing on aircraft carriers, firing on guided missile destroyers. In this, the IRGC said they targeted the two guided missile destroyers are the USS Delbert Black and the USS John Paul Jones, and the carrier is probably the Washington. And they're firing here Khyber Shaykan, medium-range ballistic missiles, solid fuel. You can see them going up there, targeting these. And the ships, the warships that defend themselves, so the Patriot missiles are interceptors are 4 million each. The SM-3s that are fired off of the warships, those are 10 to 30 million a piece being fired at these hundreds of thousands of dollar ballistic missiles. So again, the math just doesn't add up in these at all. We're going to listen to the audio in this next slide. This next video is going to be a series of attacks with Fata-type tactical ballistic missiles, PAVA cruise missiles, anti-ship cruise missiles, and Shahed 101 and 136 attack drones. And these were all fired against U.S. ships and shipping in the strait in response to the sinking of those ships. So there's going to be audio in this next one for the next minute.

0: So a significant barrage, to say the least. And then I just wanted to show you the weapons because you can't really see them in these dark flights. But this is the FATA 110 series, the FATA series of tactical short-range ballistic missiles. We've seen Hezbollah use these and various. It's a family. It's a class of missiles. There's several different versions of them. We've seen Hezbollah fire both of them. And these are used with three to 500 kilometer range. So they're used around the Gulf. They're precision guided and they're very, very accurate and have caused a lot of damage. We can take a look at the next one as well being launched. So that gives you a sense as it's being launched there. That's what you're seeing in the dark. We haven't seen daytime launches since the July exchange of fire. So it's been all nighttime stuff that we're seeing. But there you can see the solid fuel class. And again, 350 kilogram to 500 kilogram warhead, depending on the different structure of each missile. They're all slightly different, the class of that family. Let's take a look at 22, because the PAVA cruise missiles, we saw these be used in the first Iran-US exchange. These are long-range cruise missiles. You can see they're 1,650-kilometer range. I think they are even extended the range on those. Highly accurate cruise missiles, long-range cruise missiles. And then they have a family of them that are anti-ship cruise missiles, which you can see in 23. This is the Goddard 380, and it's built on the same idea. It's the anti-ship variant of the PAVA. With a range of well over 1,000 kilometers. That means if U.S. warships are 600 kilometers out at sea, which they are because they're afraid to go anywhere closer, these can be fired from hundreds of kilometers inland in Iran. So this is something that can carry on for the Iranians for a long time. So I'm not sure what the American plan is here. I don't think they do either. But it's not going to be the Iranians that run out of ammunition faster. So just to put that on the table there. And then, of course, 24, the Shahed drones. These are the drones you're familiar with. They can pack a 50-kilogram explosive charge. They have long range. They're about the size and speed of a car. They're very cheap to manufacture, and these could be shot down in the Strait of Hormuz. The helicopters that that follow that escort, right? The escort isn't naval escort; it's helicopters flying over top. They can shoot down these individually, but that's a long-term project that would require helicopter resources in the region on a daily 24/7 basis that the United States simply doesn't. It just doesn't have at the moment to fight this type of war. So let's take a look at some of the battle damage. We'll look at the battle damage from this week, next week, but this is last week's battle damage of what I showed you in the strikes last week. So let's take a look at 31. This is Ali Al Salem Air Base in Kuwait. This is a key U.S. air base in Kuwait. You see there in the before, you can see their base housing there, and then you can see it gone. So that's a direct strike on that's the before and after, and we can see in the video 33 of the way that SOAR Atlas uses the layering of these maps to show that. Americans didn't admit to any casualties in last week's attacks that I showed you, but this week, earlier in the week, before this exchange of fire, the Pentagon's defense casualty analysis system quietly bumped up the casualties and increased their casualty count to 820 wounded this week. So were they on this base that was hit, that was clearly targeted? IRGC said that the targeting was of the headquarters and residence of the American commander of the Ali Al Salem base in response to the wedding party massacre with cruise missiles. So at the time, we don't hear of any casualties. But then in a week where there was only one exchange of fire, we're talking now last week, 2 weeks previous, where there was only one exchange of fire, presumably the casualties came from this incident. So again, people want battle damage assessments. They want to see the results of these strikes. The Americans lie. They obfuscate. And they make it difficult to know until after the fact how much damage is really happening. And they're covering it up because they know they're losing the war, and they're losing this war on many fronts. And the propaganda front is definitely one of them that they are losing as well. And I just wanted to, I had this on the show last week, but I bumped it because we had too much material. But I wanted to show you this because we talked about two shows ago about the bases in the region being essentially somebody just has to stick a fork in them. It's over for these bases, and people in the American military establishment are starting to realize and dawn on this. One before that is I want to show you the commander of the Central Command, the Central Command Chief, the operational commander of the U.S. military here. He gives this press conference, and after 3 years of us watching military media produced by resistance groups showing us the most, right in the battle footage, we get this from the commander of CENTCOM. Let's roll that right now, 34.
1: The U.S. military has achieved a major milestone in the Strait of Hormuz. We have successfully cleared sea mines in the Strait's international shipping lanes that were laid months ago by Iran's Islamic Revolutionary Guard Corps. Internationally recognized transit routes in the Strait are free of Iranian sea mines thanks to the incredible work of the U.S. military. Over the past several months, U.S. forces have assisted nearly 1,500 commercial vessels in transiting the Strait by providing coordinated protection. Those ships were carrying nearly 750 million barrels of crude oil destined for global energy markets, which is a massive volume.
0: So you see, he's saying that. He's linking the clearing of the Strait. He's showing these ships going through the Strait, and they're just, it's the most peaceful shot of ships going through. It looks like it's so easy to travel the Strait of Hormuz. And the way he worded that made it seem like these are the ships that he's talking about. But let's take a look at the next slide. He just ripped it from Shutterstock straight out of royalty-free videos that didn't even pay for them. There's the two tankers that we just saw sailing through, and they're many years old. They're not in the Strait of Hormuz. They're just simply oil tankers shipped about, royalty-free stock footage. So that's where the Americans are at. And that number that he said, 175 million barrels that he said that they have escorted through, this is a 195-day war. That number should be almost 4 billion barrels. So he's bragging about 175 million barrels at 20 million barrels a day. He's talking about like a week and a couple of days. So really just remarkable in this propaganda war how badly the Americans are losing. And this is not something that only I noticed here. This is something that was picked up. So, all right, this is Bahrain that we're talking about the bases that they're never going home to. This is a Wall Street Journal article. There's many others from other publications where you can read about how the headline here, how Iran devastated an American naval base and caused a U.S. recalculation. Okay, so the recalculation is that they're never going back to these bases, and they're slowly realizing that that is true. We could take a look at the next slide. Shows you, we watched this in the first days of the war. I showed you all of these strikes before the Wall Street Journal, a month later, said that these were hit, because the Americans denied it at first, but we had satellite imagery that has now been censored and we don't get anymore that showed how badly this base had been damaged. And this is the key. This is the Fifth Fleet. This is Central Command for the Navy, runs out of Bahrain, the Naval Support Activity Base in Bahrain. Let's take a look at the next slide here. Is this 37? Sorry, this is 37. So John Cordell, he's a retired Navy captain who commanded the destroyer, the USS Oscar Austin, and he had previously been based at the Naval Support Base in Bahrain. So he wrote in the Navy Times this week that, quote, "It is important for the American people to understand how this situation happened, the magnitude of the impact, the idea that this broad functioning hub built over decades was significantly degraded in the space of a few hours by a regional player. It is unimaginable. The naval support activity Bahrain is now virtually uninhabitable with families left in limbo. It is difficult to grasp," he said. This is in a Naval Times essay, op-ed. The damage is estimated to be close to $400 million. It's way higher than that. Buildings reportedly harmed include the 5th Fleet headquarters, barracks, warehouses, communications towers, our potable water station. It's important to understand that the NSA Bahrain is more than just a headquarters. It provides a regional naval operating base for the U.S. Navy in the Middle East. The idea that the U.S. could not prevent and defend against a predictable attack on the 5th Fleet headquarters on our sailors stationed there is quite startling. It is likely just as alarming to our allies. The potential loss of NSA Bahrain is effectively the equivalent of losing an aircraft carrier. It could not have come as a surprise that Iran would attack in retaliation, yet it and those living and working there were left exposed and the facilities inadequately protected from Tehran's ballistic missiles. So this is now Navy captains who are based at that base saying that they're appalled by what they're witnessing and the lack of preparation, and also reading between the lines, the capability of the Iranians, which isn't going anywhere and was obviously underestimated, that they're in a pickle. So here, the new admiral, the top sailor in the Navy, Admiral Darrell Cottle, he had a worldwide town hall with his sailors where when he took on the new job, and he had this town hall. And let's listen to what one of the sailors says here.
2: I'm one of the sailors that got displaced from Bahrain, so I'm here. I guess here to ask a question about household goods and just an update on that if and when we are going.

0: it's going to involve a scheme of maneuver, which is a military term for pulling off some sort of operation to get that those things out of there. So I just wanted to follow up with that because a couple shows ago I was talking about how it was slowly permeating into the military establishment that they're not going back to these bases and that this entire global posture by the United States is being fundamentally and potentially forever changed by Iranian resistance. So this has been the Resistance Report for day 1070 of Israel's genocide in Gaza.
1: They are in a pickle.
0: Did I say
2: a whole barrel of pickles.
1: Barrel of pickles.
2: Yeah.
1: A truckload of pickles.
0: Live. It's live.
1: Wow. Wow.
0: Yeah, they are. They're in a bind in all of these different core aspects of the conflict. These are not these are not side parts. Yeah. These are the heart of it.
1: Just incredible to me that video that you showed of the whoever he was, the army official who was like, oh yeah, we're clearing all the mines and look at all these ships going through, and they can't even get actual real shots of the ships because they are lying so badly.
0: Yeah. And when you compare that just to everything that we have shown on this show for 3 years, it's just
1: incredible. An
0: embarrassing showing by
1: there was also a submarine vessel that was captured by the Iranians. Do you have any information on that? And how
0: I don't know the Tekfro story behind that, but one of Elon's buddies, underwater drones basically was captured, and it looked to me as though that drone was probably looking for mines, so it was basically a suicide drone. But I'm not too dialed into the Elon Musk crew and wasn't familiar with that angle on it, but there was one captured.
2: And John, not to jump ahead to next week too much, but just give us a quick reading on what's happening in Yemen and Saladin marched into the important historical town of Al-Mocha, which of course is where Mocha, the word Mocha, coffee, comes from. It originates there. But it has a more strategic significance right now for the Bab el-Mandeb. Well, tell us.
0: Yeah, so basically we covered it on the show in July when the Saudis fired on the Sana'a airport. That basically started the war between Saudi-backed mercenaries and Ansarullah, and they have, in the last week, pushed down the coast from their stronghold in Hodeidah down the coast along the Red Sea, and are now taking those key towns and also the key islands that are in the Bab el-Mandeb, and this puts them in the position to completely control from the shoreline, the Bab el-Mandeb, and that is, they already had it effectively controlled by firing from inland, but the rapid advance this week has been remarkable.
1: And just in the last, 24 hours alone.
0: Yeah, last 24 hours, they're going miles, and they're just taking town after town, liberating prisons. A product of a 12-year Saudi-backed and UAE-backed. Well, the Saudi-backed forces are being pushed down towards the UAE-backed forces, so both the mercenary forces seem to be in the line of fire, and that control over the Bab el-Mandeb will be a significant choke point. It already is. It's down 50%, but it'll go down considerably from there, and that is the access that takes you to the Suez Canal. It takes you up into the Mediterranean. And if you don't go that way, you have to go all the way around Africa to sail around Africa. But as it is, the oil's not coming out of the Persian Gulf anyway. So it already is, that trip around Africa is already part of the deal and has been for a long time. Because again, it's the thing that's actually stopping the shipping from happening is shipping insurance. The insurance rates are too dangerous. The trip is too dangerous. Insurance rates are too high for most ships to bear at this point. And so just the threat of it alone is enough to disrupt shipping. But this week, the escalation in the Strait of Hormuz, and now running roughshod over Saudi mercenaries puts both those choke points in control of the axis of resistance.
2: And can I show a couple of things? I was talking to Tamara yesterday, and she said, you know, she liked it when we showed the gas price chart last week, and she said, let's do that again. So Tamara, yeah, let's show the latest gas prices. This is from AAA. You can see that, the national average gas price, this is for petrol, regular gasoline, is 4.27, which has jumped significantly, 13 cents in 1 week. But let's scroll down again, because that's not what I want to focus on. I want to focus on the diesel price. Mm-hmm. That's the column that's the second from the right there. You can see it's $5.97 national average. And then look towards the bottom of the screen, the record diesel price, $5.97, and look at the date, September 10th. So practically every day this past week, the diesel price has been setting a new record. And so the efforts, again, you know, things go up and down. They have all these bags of tricks to kind of manage supplies. And as John said, you know, none of the predictions have been absolutely perfect, but we do seem to be at the point where it's getting harder and harder for them to suppress the real world prices for these you know, vital commodities that make the U.S. and world economy run. And let's Tamara show a clip of the video that I just dropped for you. This is, of course, many people have seen this, Donald Trump last night at a Republican rally.
1: So many promises. Elections.
2: Yeah, let's listen to a bit of this.
3: That only I can make this promise to you. And here is my promise. If the Republicans win the House of Representatives and the United States Senate, both of them, because of our economic, tremendous economic success, like in history, we've never had anything like what's happening. But because of our tremendous strength and success economically, I will issue a dividend to every adult citizen in the United States of America for $5,000.
2: All right, that we can cut it there. So I want to ask my question, whether we think that those two things are related at all.
0: Yes, I mean, definitely. Going into midterms, I mean, he just said also in that same speech that the war is going to go on till after midterms.
1: Right. And then it'll stop.
0: Yeah,
1: and it'll stop. He also said gas prices are going to go down to $3. He said, yeah. $3.
2: Yeah. And then, of course, you know, the bond markets continued to be in turmoil with interest rates rising, which in brief is a measure of the lack of confidence in the United States government. So it's getting more desperate, and who knows where it's going. But, you know, there are analysts who say, you know, this is maybe, John, get your comment on this. I've heard other analysts, some smart ones who I'm sure many of us listen to, again, nobody is 100%, saying that the strategy that Iran is playing out here, and the way that its pattern of attacks across the region, is essentially clearing a path to Israel for if there is a resumption of a full-scale war with Israel, which some analysts think is inevitable if the U.S. doesn't pull back and doesn't basically recognize that it's been defeated. Obviously, no one can, no one has a crystal ball. But what do you think of that, John?
0: Yeah, well, I mean, the Americans are being pushed back because they can't be in those Gulf bases. They're too close. The short range ballistic missiles, you don't have a defensive chance in the same way as you do with the time and the distance between Jordan. So they pulled troops back to Jordan, and we just saw what happens when that happens. They're concentrated on a base. You know, they can lose 10 fighter jets in a night. yeah, it's just, it's not going to be any different for Israel. Israel has its own interceptors, but the stocks don't change. They don't change the equation, especially if the war expands to Israel again.
1: They were already running at a deficit from the attacks by Iran in June, right? Like a lot of their THAAD interceptors and the Iron Dome and the Iron, whatever it is, laser.
0: Yeah, their aero systems. But they kind of do this like little smirk, like, oh, our stocks are fine, as the Jordanians empty their magazines and the Americans empty their magazines. But the missile math is something that we did on this show the first week that the war started. And so here we are now almost 200 days in with no end in sight. I think we need to make like a little ticker that sits in the corner. That's like Patriot Interceptors. It counts down after.
1: I love this idea.
0: That'd be good.
1: Yeah, let's do that. We'll add a little flair to the reports here. Incredible.
0: What we just saw in the resistance report, that can only happen 7 more times.
1: Wow.
0: According to the numbers that they have. So
1: maybe that'll coincide with the midterms. We'll see what happens.
0: Well, it'll mean the bases aren't defended. They'll need to consolidate onto fewer and fewer bases. And presumably with the number of interceptors that we saw going up there, they have several batteries at Mo'afek al-Salti, which would make sense. And probably have a THAAD there too, which would make sense.
1: It's remarkable to see how quickly Iran is able to decolonize Western Asia. Just to see it happening so quickly and right before our eyes is truly
0: so competently
1: historic.
0: It's just, it's very,
2: It is a historic shift. I mean, we're watching history. You know, it's never neat. It's never well. To quote Condoleezza Rice, those of us who are old enough to remember this, what we're witnessing are the birth pangs of a new Middle East.
1: Yeah,
0: and then Hamas got elected. She fell off the stairs.
2: The stairmaster. We're all showing our age here.
0: But they're old enough to remember her falling off her stairmaster when Hamas.
1: Oh God, that was one of the first articles I ever wrote for the Electronic Intifada. I was in Bethlehem, and it was right after Condoleezza Rice made those statements, and that was the title of my piece on the birth pangs of the Middle East. And
2: except in that case, you know, let's remind people what was going on then, because this history is important. This was in 2006 when Israel launched a massive war against Lebanon with the idea of destroying Hezbollah. This was specifically supported by the George W. Bush administration with the idea that this would be a trial run for the destruction of Iran. So the United States backed Israel to destroy Hezbollah, and Arab regimes, some of the same usual suspects, let's say, also tacitly supported Israel in that war. And it didn't go their way. They were surprised by how well Hezbollah did on the battlefield. Israel was, of course, humiliated on land and at sea. And Tony Blair was prime minister at the time in the UK, and they kept saying, oh, well, you know, basically, let's give Israel a few more days. They'll get it done. They never did. And then they were basically begging for a ceasefire.
0: Yes,
2: Israel
0: absolutely.
2: And its backers were begging for a ceasefire, just as happened in June 2025. And what was supposed to be a trial run for the war against Iran turned into a massive humiliation for Israel and a huge victory for the resistance in Lebanon. But before they realized that they were defeated, that's when Condoleezza Rice, who was the U.S. Secretary of State at the time, said this is the birth pangs of a new Middle East. In other words, a new Middle East ruled by Israel and the United States with all the Arabs as vassals sitting around their feet. And here we are, exactly 20 years later, and it is Iran that is basically in command and is now rolling back the U.S. military and imperial presence in the region.
1: Truly impressive times in all the ways, in the amount of horror and anguish and the most despicable violence you've ever seen in your lives. And in terms of really an optimistic even view of how the U.S. imperial powers can be and are being defeated. It's an interesting and very historic moment that we're witnessing, and I think we have to really strengthen ourselves and be, you know, deeply rooted in community for what lays ahead. It's really important. So with that, let's take a look at the Electronic Intifada website. We've published a bunch of new features as well as some news reports by our staff. Ali, what have you been reading this week?
2: Well, I've been writing this week more than I've been reading. And, you know, so I have to catch up on some of my reading. But there is a new piece from David Cronin on, again, how the European Union, and you could say this is the case with all each of the individual European countries as well, continue to, you know, while protesting about settlements verbally and even taking these symbolic measures, are continuing to back Israel economically and militarily, often under the guise of science grants and cooperation. So, you know, that's what David Cronin uncovers in this new piece on the EU front. He continues to dig deeply into that. And I was very moved by this piece by Saad al-Isbahi about Palestinians, you know, as a Palestinian in Turkey, you know, again, it made me think about our conversation with Ahmed Abu Tema last week, that, you know, the pain doesn't end when you leave Gaza. It only intensifies in many ways. It's a different kind of pain, but it's very real. And Saad captures this. Perhaps it's one of the pieces you'll share on a coming show. Sure. Nora, that was very moving to me.
1: Yeah. Beautiful. Beautiful. And of course, go to electronicintifada.net to read our new features, our news posts, and we also have some book reviews coming in the next few days, I think. So do look for those. And of course, none of this can be published. None of our writers could get paid without your support. Ali, who do we have to thank this week?
2: Well, we have so many people all over the world to thank, and we're so grateful because, as you said, Nora, this kind of independent journalism that is free from censorship, is free from cow's manure. We're a family show, so I won't use, you know, we tell it as it is, and we tell it as we see it, and we spend a lot of time researching, thinking, trying to separate fact from fiction so that everything we give you is real, is factual, is defensible, you know, not like the stuff you read in the New York Times or the Washington Post. You get real news from us, and you get real news from the ground, from our writers in Gaza, from Ruqayya in Lebanon every week. We have a dispatch from her, of course, everything you hear and see John doing. John, you put that together in about 5 minutes, right? Well, actually, you know, I'll tell you this, John, he, you could see he's suppressing a laugh there, but you know, the reality is that the moment we end this show, John will start working on next week's report, you know, going through hundreds of sources, figuring out what is real, what is AI, what is fake, what is reliable. That takes, you know, countless hours. Nora, you put together that news report. It takes you the whole week gathering that information because mainstream news is not doing it. And we want it to be, we want that to be on the record forever. We want people to know. We want that no one to be able to say they did not know about this genocide. So it's a lot of work, and I'm really proud of everyone who I get to work with. Tamara is working behind the scenes right now. She's working all week. She's writing as well as working on the live stream. Ellie, who helps us with the social media and who writes up the live stream each week so that, you know, that there's a written record of it and people can kind of get the main points. I'm leaving a lot out, but that's just to say it's a ton of work, and we're very proud of it. And we're motivated to do it because we see people coming back each week and saying, thank you for doing it. It's important to us. It helps us to educate our friends, our family, our community. That's what keeps us going. And what also keeps us going is the financial support, that without which this work would simply not be possible. So let me just say thanks to just a few of our supporters: Tanvir, Susan, Mahmouda, Afia, Kishwar, Daoud, Dorothea. I want to say thank you to Alexis and Maggie in Exeter. I know you're watching because I saw you in the chat, and you've been there for us for a long time, and we appreciate that. John, Judith, Tobias, Isaac, Anna, Adnan, Joseph, Hanan, Mark, Caroline, and Deborah. 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And thank you so much for all your support, your comments, your emails, all the love you send us.
1: Yeah, thank you all so much. And I also want to send a special shout out to Pierre Loisel, who produces the hour-long radio, like condensed version of these live streams every week. He's an extraordinary radio producer. John and I have worked with him for a long time. Pierre is just, he's a magician on the editing board. And so, and we're on like dozens of independent radio stations around the country and in other countries too. We're just kind of collecting more and more stations that want this kind of coverage on Palestine and the wider region, who aren't getting it from their mainstream news. So thanks, Pierre,
2: Someone asked, good question, where is Asa Winstanley? Don't worry about Asa. He's fine. Asa's working on, let's say, an important project. And I'm sure that when he is ready to say more about that, he will tell people. But you'll be seeing Asa. He's doing well, and he'll be back.
1: Yes. Well, thank you. And on behalf of all of us, on behalf of all of course, thank you, Tamara, again. Thanks, Ellie. Thanks, Pierre. Thanks to all of our colleagues at the Electronic Intifada. Thank you to all of our contributors. And on behalf of all of us, myself, Ali, John, and Tamara, thank you all. And we will see you next week.

Thank you.

0: حاتم شوي شوي مقاطع الأغنية عشان نترجمها.
1: اليوم تنادينا يا الوطن والصوت يرد.
0: If the homelands call us and the echo of the sounds are answered, you will find us in your borders. We're holding our guns, which is will never give up. Whenever we find our enemy, we will never fade from him, whatever happening to us. Our rights, which is stolen, we'll never negotiate about it. If the time goes for long time, we'll never give up. One day we should have like lights for your eyes, our homeland, and kind of description for our lands, and the birds who are singing. Your freedom is our blood, which you will never forget, will never leave it. That's it, basically.

someone says they love you. Anyways, we'd like to take this opportunity to dedicate the next song.

0: Now, you ask, how come people are deluded? Well, how often do you read this? You know, I mean, like, these aren't particularly subtle facts. I mean, these are like glaringly obvious facts.
1: Yeah, that's my question.
0: The reason is because people like Thomas Friedman and everyone else in the business knows you're not supposed to write about these things. I mean, I don't know. I'm not claiming he thinks about it. You know, in fact, the people who write about it are probably more deeply propagandized even than the people they're talking to. You know, you cannot be a good propagandist unless it's in your bones. I mean, it's extremely hard to lie. I think we all know that from personal experience. You know, it's hard to lie to people. Every one of us lies to people all the time, unless we're some kind of crazy angels. But the way we do it, I'm sure you know this, is you first convince yourself that what you're saying is true. You know, like you're an 8-year-old kid and you steal a toy from your brother, you know, and your mother comes in and yells at you. You don't say, well, you know, I wanted the toy and he had it, so, you know, I took it because I'm stronger than him. What you say is, it really wasn't his, and besides, he'd taken a toy of mine, and anyway, I needed it more than he did, so it was right for me to take it, okay? You know, I mean, if people haven't had that experience, there are some other species, I think. But that kind of experience goes all the way up to being a hotshot journalist for the New York Times. You know, you don't even make it into those circles unless you're already so deeply overwhelmed by doctrine and propaganda that you can't even think in other terms. And so you'll read, say, you know, liberal columnists in the New York Times very angrily saying, when people talk like this, nobody tells me what to write. I write anything I feel like, which is absolutely true. And if they didn't, if you know, people with real power weren't sure that they were going to say the right things, they wouldn't be in a position to write anything they feel like.

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That was Uprising, Resistance, and Undisclosed Desires kicking off Muse's epic journey through rebellion, survival, and love. At its heart, this love story in Resistance is one of defiance and connection in the face of overwhelming oppression, straight out of Orwell's 1984. It mirrors the novel's plot, where the love becomes a revolutionary act against a regime that seeks to control even personal relationships. The lovers are fighting both external forces that aim to tear them apart and the initial struggle of staying true to each other when the world is crumbling around them. On the album, songs like Resistance embody this theme explicitly, painting love as something subversive yet transcendent. When you've got tracks like I Belong to You, which shift the tone, they're intimate and vulnerable, showing the emotional stakes behind the band. Even amidst rebellion and chaos, that love is a constant thread, a reminder of why resistance matters in the first place. It's not just about the big fight, it's about what you're fighting for. Let's dive deeper into the next part of the album with tracks 4 through 8, United States of Eurasia, Guiding Light, Unnatural Selection, MKUltra, and I Belong to You. These tracks build on the album's themes, blending geopolitical intrigue with personal struggles. From the bombast of United States of Eurasia to the haunting reflection of Guiding Light and the unrelenting energy of Unnatural Selection, each song continues to pull us deeper into the tensions of a divided world. Meanwhile, MKUltra takes us to the paranoia and psychological warfare of control, and I Belong to You ties it all back to the central defiant love story of the album.

That was United States of Eurasia, Guiding Light, Unnatural Selection, MK Ultra, and I Belong to You. This section of the album is where Muse leans heavily into the drama and experimentation, trying the personal and political threads together. United States of Eurasia, such a fantastic song, is a theatrical powerhouse channeling geopolitical conflict while nodding to Queen with its grandiosity. Guiding Light shifts into something more introspective, offering a moment of hope and tenderness amidst all of the chaos, and then Unnatural Selection cranks up the intensity, tackling themes of corruption, rebellion, head-on with its explosive energy. MKUltra dives deep into paranoia and psychological manipulation, giving us a chilling glimpse into control and oppression. Finally, I Belong to You brings it all back around as its intimate and defiant love song, anchoring the album's emotional core in a story of connection and resistance. To close out tonight's journey throughout resistance, we've got Ambitious three-part finale, Exogenesis Symphony. This is where Muse takes us beyond the confines of rebellion and into the cosmos, exploring humanity's flaws and its potential for redemption.

0: That was Exogenesis Symphony, an unforgettable conclusion to Muse's Resistance. Thank you all for joining me tonight, and I'll catch you next Friday as we dive into 2009's album Hospice by The Antlers. Stay defiant, stay connected, and have a great weekend. We'll leave you off with something a little bit different. We'll go back to, 1959, for a little homage to one of my favorite satirical writers and the inventor of the Jell-O shot, Tom Lear, who passed away at the age of 97 this last Saturday. So here's Poisoning Pigeons in the Park. So thank you all for listening to Complete Conceptions here on KWRK LP 101.7 FM Fairbanks Open Radio. And stay tuned for Electric Intifada next. But first, Poisoning Pigeons in the Park. Have a good night, everybody.
1: 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Here's a song all about springtime in general, and in particular about one of the many delightful pastimes that the coming of spring affords us all.
2: Is here, a suffering is here. Life is skittles and life is beer. I think the loveliest time of the year is the spring. I do, don't you? Of course you do. But there's one thing

gained notoriety and caused much anxiety in the Audubon Society with our games. They call it impiety and lack of propriety and quite a variety of unpleasant names. But

the pigeons in the park. And maybe we'll do in a squirrel or two while we're poisoning pigeons in the park.

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0: It's Friday, September 18th. I'm Scott Baba. The FBI faces hard questions about its decision to lower certain requirements for applicants to join the agency.
1: According to a memo issued this June, the FBI has lowered its hiring standards by dropping automatic disqualification for applicants who have stolen from fire employees, paid for sex, are engaged in bestiality.
0: Idaho looks to address a doctor shortage in the state, spurred on by its harsh abortion laws.
2: It's important for voters to understand that Idaho's current law contains felonies for doctors, including civil penalties and loss of licensure, and that's a big deal.
0: And California Governor Gavin Newsom signed an executive order instituting new state rules to tackle AI safety.
3: And here's the question every American should be asking right now. Who is actually in control? Are the companies that are building AI in control? Is the government in control? Or increasingly, is the AI itself that's in control?
0: These stories and more coming up. From the studios of KPFA in Berkeley, this is the Pacifica Evening News. I'm Scott Baba. Bay Area weather this evening, mostly clear before becoming mostly cloudy. President Donald Trump announced today that the United States has struck a deal granting what he called, quote, permanent control over security in Greenland, though the agreement stops well short of the outright U.S. control he once pursued. Trump wrote on social media, quote, at my direction, we worked with representatives of Denmark and Greenland to guarantee that the United States will forever have the complete ability to do what is necessary in Greenland in order to secure and defend the security of Greenland and the United States of America. He said there would be no cost to the United States without elaborating. Danish and Greenlandic officials confirmed the agreement is expected to be signed next week on the sidelines of the United Nations General Assembly. Danish Prime Minister Mette Frederiksen said, quote, I am pleased that there is the prospect of a good agreement for Greenland, the Kingdom of Denmark, and the United States, an agreement that strengthens our common security in the Arctic and the North Atlantic region, and is therefore also good for NATO and Europe, and an agreement that at the same time recognizes the kingdom's sovereignty and territorial integrity and the Greenlandic people's right to self-determination. Trump's earlier push to acquire Greenland outright had sparked fears in Europe over a potential NATO member move against another member's territory before talks shifted towards the negotiated agreement. Yesterday, President Trump told Axios he was nearing a decision on whether to annihilate Iran. Trump dismissed surging U.S. gas costs as a small price to pay for his war. Trump was speaking in North Carolina at a rally for Republican Senate candidate Michael M. Whatley.
4: I have to say, you have a little higher. You have a higher gas. It's a very inexpensive price to pay for what we've done. Remember that. It's a little more. It's even if it was, frankly, even if it was a lot more.
0: Hundreds of thousands of Iranians marched through Tehran today in a government-organized rally, pledging readiness to take up arms in the biggest such demonstration since the United States and Israel struck Iran in February. Volunteers marched in combat uniforms as part of a campaign called Janfadeh-e-Iran, meant to train civilians as an additional layer of defense alongside the Revolutionary Guard and Basij militia. Tehran's guard chief said more than 600,000 people have registered, with over 1 million expected to eventually take part in the training. Murtaza Kamalu is one of those volunteers. He said, Trump's comments that Iranians want to make a deal are just words. We have no negotiations with the murderer of our martyred leader. No way. We have no negotiations with them. No deal and no peace. Some participants in today's march trampled U.S. and Israeli flags while chanting death to America and death to Israel. Anti-aircraft batteries and truck-mounted machine guns were displayed alongside drones the Guard has used against ships in the Strait of Hormuz. Fatima Amiri is a student and defense volunteer. While carrying an assault rifle in the march, she said that should the United States attempt a ground invasion of Iran, I will fight them with this gun, even without guns. With our faith in God, we will certainly defeat them. It's God's will that this nation will win. Iranian officials say similar rallies are planned in other cities soon. Today's march also suggested that hardliners among Iran's leadership, like Hossein Taieb, the new head of the Basij militia, will be more prepared to suppress any future demonstrations against the country's theocracy. In January, shortly before the war, Iran saw some of its largest nationwide protests in history, which began over the struggling economy and turned to...

0: European refiners typically receive guaranteed monthly Saudi crude under term contracts, but Aramco has informed customers that October deliveries won't proceed after the attack damaged three pumping stations and disrupted loadings at the Red Sea port of Yanbu. Poland's Orlen has already begun seeking alternative supplies, with traders saying the company purchased North Sea crude to offset the shortfall. Aramco is reportedly working to partially restart the pipeline within days and restore full capacity within 6 weeks. In the meantime, the company has boosted crude exports through ship-to-ship transfers off of Oman's Sohar port to help make up for reduced Red Sea shipments. On his way out of office at year's end after nearly a decade, United Nations Secretary General Antonio Guterres, known for doom and gloom speeches about the state of the planet, said this week that the huge geopolitical divide and paralysis in the Security Council have created an environment of impunity, with powerful countries flouting international law and the UN Charter.
1: We have systematic violations of international law, some of them by members of the Security Council, that obviously create an environment of impunity. Because many countries say, if superpowers can violate the law, why can't we? And so what we are seeing around the world is more and more situations in which countries simply do not care. They do whatever they want, knowing that there will be total impunity, knowing that the Security Council will not be able to condemn them, to apply sanctions to them, and knowing that, obviously, because of that, they can disregard any serious efforts, be it those efforts by us, or even by some important powers that face the same difficulties in mediating conflicts in this situation. Because the fact that the example of misbehavior comes from the top makes everybody feel that they can do whatever they want.
0: Still, Guterres said he finds hope and possibility in the coming years, but that, he says, is only if the world's governments can finally cooperate on curtailing conflict, upending inequality, and grappling with the arriving juggernaut of artificial intelligence. Things he says the United Nations could have a key role in litigating.
1: We are not in a transactional approach to politics. We need to be, as UN, a reference of values and principles for the whole world. Because someone must affirm that the law of force cannot prevail over the force of the law. And that, of course, sometimes limits our capacity to negotiate an agreement, because one of the sides is a clear violator that doesn't like to listen to the truth.
0: Guterres expressed hope that issues of the day will force people to realize that the obstacles can't be eliminated alone and require international cooperation. Russia began 3 days of voting today in the country's first parliamentary election since the full-scale invasion of Ukraine began in 2022, a heavily stage-managed contest with virtually no opposition and expected to cement the ruling party's dominance. The vote spread over the weekend to boost turnout among 111 million eligible voters, comes as Russia's economy strains under the weight of the war, following a summer of Ukrainian drone strikes on oil refineries that triggered fuel shortages, along with attacks on major online retailers. Public approval of President Vladimir Putin has slipped, though it remains high. Putin urged voters ahead of the election, saying, quote, "Your choice and resolve will once again demonstrate that millions of people stand behind our fighters, that we are a united people bound by shared values, historical memory, and love for the motherland." The Kremlin has worked to eliminate dissent ahead of the vote. Russia's Supreme Court removed the liberal Yabloko party, the only one to openly criticize the war, from the ballot last month, and several anti-war politicians have been imprisoned or fled the country. For the first time, the election includes four Ukrainian regions Russia illegally annexed after the invasion, a move Ukraine and the European Union have condemned as illegal. European Commission spokesperson Christian Wiggins said, quote, "These so-called elections represent yet another blatant violation of international law. The European Union does not and will never recognize either the holding of the so-called elections or their results." Voters interviewed by the Associated Press express mixed hopes, with several citing a desire for peace. Pensioner Galina Vinilova said, quote, "Everyone wants peace. That's what it comes down to, so that our guys are safe and sound." Meanwhile, the Kremlin has ordered the Russian operations of Swiss food giant Nestle and French retailer Ocan placed under temporary administration, a procedure that has previously led to forced sales of Western businesses to Russian owners at reduced prices. Kremlin spokesperson Dmitry Peskov said the companies were European firms from what Russia considers unfriendly countries, and cited their alleged ties to hostile actions against Russia, including support for Ukraine's economic infrastructure. He said only external management has been ordered so far, with no other decisions yet made. Nestle said it, quote, "takes note of the decree and is, quote, committed to taking all necessary steps to protect its rights and ensure continuity of business operations in the interest of all stakeholders." Alkin had no immediate comment. The order also affects logistics and retail affiliates tied to Bati Group and FM Logistic. A 2023 law allows Russia to place assets from so-called unfriendly countries under temporary administration, a process previously used against Danone and Carlsberg before their Russian operations were later sold off to new owners. The rise of the far-right AfD in Germany is putting pressure on Chancellor Friedrich Merz, who has canceled a planned trip to the United Nations General Assembly in New York next week. Merz is facing political fallout after the AfD won a historic victory in the eastern state of Saxony-Anhalt on September 6, finishing just short of a majority. Two more state elections are coming Sunday in Berlin and Mecklenburg-Western Pomerania, putting further pressure on Merz and his Christian Democratic Union. Matt Fry of the UK's Channel 4 News had more from Germany.
2: When the Chancellor got elected, his key election promise would be to double the support for the CDU, his party, and halve the support for the AfD across the country. And the exact opposite has happened. Across the board, it averages in the upper 20s, more than the CDU. They are openly pro-Putin. I spoke to the party's co-leader, Alice Weidel, who would be the German Chancellor if they won. And she said, you know, we would do a deal with Russia. Had we been in power, there would be no war at the moment. Pretty much espousing some of the Trump lines that we've heard. But the other thing that they really want to do is rewrite aspects of German history. They don't deny the Nazi past. They just think that far too much time is spent on the Nazi past. And they want Germans to celebrate, you know, Bismarck and, you know, the great German heritage of the Middle Ages and all that kind of stuff.
0: And that was Matt Fry of the UK's Channel 4. Asian governments are bracing themselves for the impact of potentially the strongest El Nino weather conditions on record. The UN Secretary General has warned of the supersized El Nino weather system, with the World Food Program warning the exceptionally intense conditions could push over 50 million people into acute hunger. India is already heading for its weakest monsoon season since 2009, with cumulative rainfall now running 15% below the long-term average, raising fears of further damage to crop yields and food supplies. Neha Punya reports.
3: Before the monsoons began, authorities had forecast a 10% shortfall this year. And very early on, India had drawn up contingency plans for more than 300 districts. It had asked farmers in rain-fed areas to shift to short duration and less water-intensive crops like millets and oilseeds. But the impact of erratic rains and planting cycles running behind schedule is being felt in some areas, with food prices jumping to their highest levels this year in August already. To bolster some supplies, India's allowed duty-free raw sugar imports, the first time this has happened in nearly a decade. Neha Punya, New Delhi.
0: More American service members have died amid the Iran war than the Pentagon has publicly reported, according to six U.S. officials familiar with the Defense Department's internal casualty data cited by the Washington Post. Five officials said at least 22 military fatalities have occurred, four more than the 18 listed in the Pentagon's public database. A sixth official put the number at 23, saying not all deaths are directly tied to combat but involve personnel stationed in the region during hostilities. Three U.S. contractors have also died since the war began in February, according to one official. This isn't the first accounting controversy. Four troop deaths were briefly excluded from the database earlier this year before being reclassified under a different operational category. In response to that, Democratic Senator Tammy Duckworth of Illinois introduced legislation last month that would prevent the Pentagon from manipulating government data on troop casualties, which she spoke about on ABC News.
4: It's about being first and foremost upfront and honest with the American people. Trump's illegal war is deeply unpopular, and he knows it. So in a cynical attempt to downplay the damage done, he's trying to claim that these additional Forest Service members killed and the hundreds more who've been wounded since his declaration were not related to the Iran war. Well, we know that they're related to the Iran war. The American people know that's a lie. And so I refuse to let him try to hide the true cost of war.
0: Officials expressed frustration that the additional deaths aren't reflected in the public casualty portal. Duckworth said the distinction of these classifications have real-world consequences.
4: There is different statuses for how our service members are treated for their wounds and compensated if they are wounded or killed in a combat operation as opposed to a non-combat injury or death. And so this will affect, you know, the family members of those who were killed in action. And this will also affect the pensions that some of these troops who were wounded will receive when they become veterans. And so this is, you know, more than cynical. It's just abhorrent what he's doing to our men and women who wear the uniform of this great nation.
0: Today, a dozen Democratic representatives led by Pat Ryan of New York and Jason Crow of Colorado said they will pursue similar legislation to Duckworth's in the House. The Pentagon declined to address the discrepancy. More than 820 service members have been wounded since the war with Iran began, and Central Command estimates the conflict has cost roughly $43.6 billion through early September. Just weeks ahead of the midterm elections, President Donald Trump held a White House event touting a program he says will save states billions of dollars on Medicaid drugs, adding that it should be enough for Republicans to win the elections. It's part of a program he announced last year that will let states buy drugs at the lowest cost that pharmaceutical companies charge foreign countries. The news is that all 50 states have signed on to the program, but Trump used the opportunity to talk about the war on Iran with promises of lower gas prices soon, among other issues of the day. Christopher Martinez reports.
5: President Donald Trump announced his Medicaid drug discounts at an Oval Office event with his characteristic claim of bigness.
6: It's one of the biggest things ever to happen to healthcare.
5: He's talking about his announcement that all 50 states have now joined a program to provide most favored nation pricing for some Medicaid drugs. Trump had signed an executive order creating the so-called Medicaid Generous model last year in a deal Trump says will save states big money.
6: This will save states billions and billions of dollars per year on drugs and allow them to invest those savings in providing better health care and higher quality service for the American people. I mean, this one thing alone should win us the midterms. It won't because the press doesn't report it. But this one thing alone, think of it.
5: Many experts have been skeptical of the announcement, noting that the model is short on details, making it difficult to evaluate the claimed savings. And those loose details were on display in Trump's description of the savings, where the president stepped in to offer his own estimate of the savings.
6: The Council Economic Advisors estimate that the most favored nation's deals that we're extending to states today will save Medicaid over $64 billion. And that's over a relatively short period of time. And others project the savings are going to be actually much more than that. I think they're going to be much higher than that. Could be $100 billion.
5: Trump next introduced the other speakers at the White House event, urging brevity because of what he sometimes refers to as a war.
6: and they'll all speak for as short a period of time as possible so that I can get along with winning the war with Iran, which we are winning very handily.
5: They did keep their remarks brief and filled with praise for the president. For example, Health and Human Services Secretary Robert F. Kennedy Jr.
7: I want to thank again Mr. President for your leadership on this, for getting these deals across the finish line.
5: And Arkansas Governor Sarah Huckabee Sanders.
8: Everybody says they're going to deliver affordability, especially when it comes to prescription drug prices, except nobody does it. You're the only person who could have gotten this done.
5: And Trump himself joined in.
6: It's a very big day in the world of medicine, the world of medical, and it's an honor to be the one that got it done.
5: But while Trump and his crew joined in the praise, Trump expected little praise from the press. During the question and answer period, Trump doubled down on his social media post earlier in the day, announcing that he is banning the news outlets CNN, MS Now, and Politico from covering the White House.
6: I don't think that a court should allow fake news to be written day after day after day. I think that somebody has a right to keep them away if they're going to write false stories all the time. I don't think I've had... Look, I won the presidency. I won all seven swing states. I won the popular vote. I won 87% of the counties. That's why the maps are all red when you look, except for two little blue lines on each coast. I won a landslide, and I don't get fair press.
5: Trump also doubled down on his questionable promise to send $5,000 checks to citizens if Republicans hold on to the House and Senate in the midterm elections.
6: But we're giving the people of our country who are adults $5,000 if the Republicans win. Because if the Republicans win, we're going to have a lot of money. If the Democrats win, we're going to go into a depression.
5: He also touted his controversial East Wing ballroom construction project and the Kennedy Center, now closed and without Trump's name on the wall.
6: I can save it easily, but why should we be doing that and then raise money for the rest of our lives to keep it afloat? Because that's what you have to do if we get no recognition. I think the Trump administration should be recognized as having saved the Kennedy Center because nobody else can do it.
5: In response to a question about the war on Iran, Trump downplayed the cost of the war while simultaneously promising a quick end and a return to low gas prices.
6: And we do have something that I'm very proud of. Iran will not have a nuclear weapon. Now, for that, people are going to have to pay some extra gas. I think most people, if they had a vote on lower gas prices or letting Iran have a nuclear weapon, I'd be willing to vote that it would be a massive landslide. People don't want to have Iran have a nuclear weapon. And you know what? They won't. And the war's going to end soon. And when it ends, your gas prices are going to drop to a level that they were before, maybe even lower.
5: Medical costs, the war on Iran, and even perhaps the Kennedy Center controversy are among the issues that will be on voters' minds going into the midterm elections. And although Trump is not himself on the ballot, he's clearly hoping he will be on people's minds come Election Day.
6: Your medical costs are going to be coming down. I will not get any credit for it, but when prescription drugs come down or drugs come down, your Medicaid and Medicare, everything becomes a lot less expensive. So perhaps you can think of me as you watch the prices come down to the floor.
5: Reporting for Pacifica Radio News KPFA, I'm Christopher Martinez.
0: Animal rights advocates have condemned the FBI's latest policy change around bestiality. The new direction to remove bestiality as a disqualification of applicants garnered public attention during FBI Director Kash Patel's Senate hearing this week, where he was grilled by lawmakers on both sides of the aisle over the change. KPFA's Christina Honestad reports.
9: Why would you even get into bestiality?
10: We are not into bestiality.
11: FBI Director Kash Patel defended the Bureau's loosening of hiring requirements regarding bestiality amid bipartisan backlash on the Senate Judiciary Committee. Here's an exchange with Louisiana Republican John Kennedy.
9: If Joe participated in bestiality, mm-hmm. not as the animal, but as the human, don't you think he ought to be disqualified?
10: If he voluntarily did it, sure, but if he was trafficked into it...
9: Okay, how do you involuntarily do it?
10: In a lot of these cases, when human traffickers, who are some of the worst individuals on planet Earth, they don't just traffic you for prostitution. They traffic you for degrading acts of all kind, and they force you into that type of conduct.
11: Patel called these applicants victims. The answer did little to satisfy Kennedy's concerns. He grilled Patel about the rationale for a change the FBI director said was proposed to him by subordinates. Kennedy pushed back.
9: The person who recommended it, why didn't you just say, what planet did you parachute in from? Why do I want to lead with my chin and get into bestiality?
10: That was my initial response, Senator. But they then explained to me and showed me cases in which people were forced into it and had applied to the FBI. And so I thought they should be considered. It's not an automatic disqualification. That's all.
11: The FBI quietly issued guidance this past spring. The loosening of standards for FBI applicants is part of a broader change that includes other taboo actions and crimes, including stealing. Here's Illinois Democrat Dick Durbin.
12: According to a memo issued this June, the FBI has lowered its hiring standards by dropping automatic disqualification for applicants who have stolen from fire employees, paid for sex, or engaged in bestiality. In July, you claim the FBI is, quote, losing too many qualified candidates to the rigors of requirements from yesteryear. Director Patel, do you believe those who have previously stolen from employers, solicited sex, or engaged in bestiality are qualified candidates that the FBI is losing?
11: KPFA News reached out to the FBI for clarification and got a response. The national office said, we are not relaxing hiring standards. That is totally false. The FBI has and always will maintain the highest suitable standards for its applicants and employees in the U.S. government. And the FBI background check process is wide-ranging and extensive. The changes you reference allow the FBI to consider applicants and consider the whole of person in certain circumstances. For example, the FBI has had a number of applicants in previous years who suffered sexual abuse in their past, causing questions about prostitution, bestiality, or other similar issues to affect their background check process through zero fault of their own. KPFA asked for a copy of the new policy, how frequently the FBI encounters such applicants, and if it's undergoing a staffing shortage. We did not hear back by airtime. The animal rights group PETA, People for the Ethical Treatment of Animals, has condemned the new policy that it says lifts a lifetime ban on selecting trainees who's engaged in bestiality. PETA founder Ingrid Newkirk said in a statement to KPFA, quote, no one in America supports humans having sex with animals. And to think an FBI agent might be such a cruel pervert is unconscionable and unacceptable. Director Patel must immediately cancel this abominable misstep. It cannot happen, unquote. For some, the bestiality exemption may be a new low in national intelligence. And for a party whose leader has been accused of raping girls and convicted of sexual assault in a civil court. I'm Christina Onnested, reporting for Pacifica Radio, KPFA.
0: I'm Scott Baba. 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We'll be back with more after this.
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0: Attorney General Todd Blanche is blurring traditional boundaries between politics and federal law enforcement with recent speeches at political events. that mark a sharp departure from norms meant to protect the Justice Department from the appearance of partisan bias. Attorneys general have typically stayed away from political rallies and at arm's length from the White House to prevent the appearance of law enforcement interference in elections and to protect the perception of impartiality in prosecutions. Add to that, the Hatch Act prohibits government officials from using their official positions to influence elections. That includes supporting candidates while acting in their official capacities, though watchdog groups have long complained that that law isn't a strong deterrent and enforcement has been inadequate and uneven. Blanche has brushed aside those concerns. This week, he took to the stage at an event for a Republican Senate candidate in North Carolina, days after speaking at a GOP midterm convention where he praised Trump and touted the administration's tough-on-crime approach. Blanche's participation at the rallies has drawn scrutiny from critics who say it threatens to undermine public faith in law enforcement decisions that are supposed to be made free of political interference. It has added to critics' concerns about Blanche's loyalty to Trump and White House influence on Justice Department matters against the backdrop of investigations into numerous perceived foes of the president. The Justice Department said Blanche's appearances at political events are made in his personal capacity, not his official one, and noted that his speeches have addressed the administration's efforts to broadly, but do not get into agency policies or official business. Meanwhile, a federal judge has set a September 24th deadline for Blanche to comply with court orders on releasing information related to the Jeffrey Epstein case, warning of possible contempt charges if he fails to do so. United States District Judge Emmett Sullivan found Blanche's justification for withholding certain records to be without merit and said that while a civil contempt finding would be premature at this stage, he did not rule it out if his deadline isn't met. The orders require the Justice Department to release handwritten FBI interview notes, foreign language materials, and to justify redactions made to previously released Epstein files that the department claims protect victims' identities. The lawsuit was brought by journalist Katie Fang, who alleges the department has violated the Epstein Files Transparency Act. Associate Attorney General Stanley Woodward had argued redactions were necessary to protect victim information, writing that some communications, quote, can appear disturbing on their face without context. Fang pushed back on the department's handling of the case, saying, quote, I can't imagine that anybody would be satisfied that there's still millions of documents that Todd Blanche says are duplicative or non-responsive, and he won't even turn them over to the people. Ed Sheeran is reportedly considering canceling the remainder of his Loop tour after fallout from Macklemore's removal, following the rapper's comments in support of Palestinians in the Israel-Gaza conflict. Sources close to Sheeran say the singer is frustrated that the tour has become a political lightning rod, despite his best efforts to keep it about music and entertainment. Earlier this week, all of Sheeran's supporting acts, including his own tour band Boyoga, dropped out in solidarity with Macklemore. Irish singer-songwriter Aaron Rowe, who had been one of the supporting acts, spoke out in support of Sheeran today in a post on social media, saying that the community's anger is being misdirected.
15: I'm going to be honest, I think yous are all focusing on the wrong person here. All I keep hearing is Ed Sheeran this, Ed Sheeran that. When yous really should be focusing on the likes of Robert Kraft, you really should be focusing on the Zionist lobbies that are trying to silence the voices of people who are shouting about genocide. The genocide that is happening in Palestine right now by Israel.
0: Rowe noted that all of Sheeran's supporting acts had quit because they were all vocally pro-Palestinian. But at the same time, Sheeran would not have hired them in the first place if that stance truly offended him. New England Patriots owner Robert Kraft has confirmed that Macklemore was dropped from the tour at his urging. After Macklemore called on Kraft to match a $1 million donation to Palestinian support groups, Kraft responded with a statement that included a $2 million commitment to, quote, aid in the region to fight this humanitarian crisis, claiming it was a match to a donation from Sheeran. In his statement, Kraft said, quote, "I'd like the people who are speaking in support of the Palestinian people to know that for decades I have supported efforts that create opportunity for Palestinians and have brought young Palestinians and Israelis together to build businesses, create jobs, and forge relationships." Kraft did not specify what efforts he supported in his statement. However, an analysis by The Intercept of Kraft's tax filing since 2006 found Kraft's charity, the Kraft Family Foundation, has donated $196,000 to Friends of the IDF and another $123 to groups benefiting Israeli soldiers, with donations earmarked to, quote, "promote education for young Jewish soldiers." Kraft also gave $20 million in 2019 to found what's now called the Blue Square Alliance Against Hate, which was created explicitly to oppose the Palestinian-led boycott, divestment, and sanctions movement. Kraft's foundation has also given tens of thousands of dollars to groups including the right-wing media watchdog group, Committee for Accuracy in Middle East Reporting and Analysis, and CAMRA, and the Investigative Project on Terrorism, both of which have run pressure campaigns against pro-Palestinian advocacy and journalism. Separately, Kraft has donated $3 million since 2022 to APAC's Super PAC, the United Democracy Project, including $1 million this midterm cycle alone. Kraft did not respond to a request for comment. Supporters of Idaho's Proposition 1 are making the state's doctor shortage a central argument for restoring abortion rights. They say Idaho has lost doctors since its near-total abortion ban took effect, and that the threat of criminal penalties is making it harder to recruit and retain OBGYNs. Idaho's Proposition 1 would change current Idaho abortion law to allow the procedure up until fetal viability and in emergency cases. The measure goes before Idaho voters in November. Teresa Wierzbianska reports.
16: For Idaho abortion rights supporters, Proposition 1 is about more than whether abortion should be legal. They say it's about whether doctors will stay in the state. Idaho has lost a significant number of OBGYNs since its abortion restrictions took effect in 2022. A study published in the Journal of the American Medical Association found that Idaho lost more than a third of the doctors who had been practicing obstetrics between August 2022 and the end of 2024. Supporters of Proposition 1 say the possibility of criminal prosecution is part of the reason doctors are leaving, and that restoring legal protections for physicians could help reverse that trend. Melanie Falwell represents Idahoans United for Women and Families, one group supporting Prop 1.
17: It's important for voters to understand that Idaho's current law contains felonies for doctors, including civil penalties and loss of licensure, and that's a big deal.
16: Under Idaho's current law, performing an abortion is generally a felony, with exceptions including when necessary to prevent the death of the pregnant woman, as well as certain cases of rape and incest. Proposition 1 would establish a right to abortion before fetal viability. After viability, it would allow abortion in cases of medical emergency. The initiative would also protect healthcare providers from professional discipline and civil and criminal liability for care covered by the measure. Dr. Becky Oranga is an Idaho OBGYN who has been critical of the state's abortion restrictions. She says the law has changed the relationship between doctors and their patients. She speaks here at the state capitol in support of the measure.
18: Idaho's trigger ban has come between me and my patients for 4 years. But that can change, and the change starts now. It feels good to be among people who so strongly believe in reproductive freedom and privacy. I'm an OBGYN. I absolutely love my job. It is a sacred honor to be your doctor. This could mean that doctors will not be afraid to move to Idaho and take care of us. This could mean that your doctor of 20 years will not be leaving. This could mean that my fellow colleagues and I can again provide needed care without the risk of criminalization hanging over our heads. I am hopeful that we will never again have to delay helping, waiting for you to get sicker despite every bit of training that tells us to rush in now and do something. This could restore the sacred space between doctors and our patients. We can all play a role to change things back to an Idaho where personal liberty and medical privacy matter. Thank you so much.
16: Uranga has described herself in a recent op-ed in a local paper as Catholic and pro-life. She says that despite her personal views on abortion, she has seen Idaho's restrictions affect the medical decisions she can make with patients. And that tension is at the center of the debate over Proposition 1. But opponents of the initiative say the measure is not simply about protecting doctors treating medical emergencies. They argue its definition of fetal viability is different from Idaho's current law and would allow abortions much later in pregnancy. A campaign ad against Proposition 1 says the measure would permit abortions in the seventh month.
19: Proposition 1 says that it allows abortion until fetal viability, but hidden in the fine print, Prop 1 redefines viability to allow abortion on demand as late as the seventh or eighth month of pregnancy.
16: That claim has been challenged by the text of the initiative itself. The official Idaho voter guide says Proposition 1 would create a right to abortion before fetal viability. After fetal viability, there would be no general right to abortion except in cases of a medical emergency. And there's another dispute surrounding Proposition 1, what voters will actually see on their ballots. The Idaho Supreme Court recently ordered state officials to rewrite the language describing the effects of a yes or no vote. The case centered on whether those statements were clear and accurate enough for voters. During arguments, Justice Gregory Moeller questioned whether the proposed language would actually help voters understand the measure.
20: Here, a voter's going to see yes and say, that sounds good to me, and they might miss something if they don't read the no.
16: An attorney representing the state argued that voters ultimately have a responsibility to read the measure and understand what they're voting on.
21: They might, but that's on the voter to be able to read through the yes and the no statement. You can't clearly and concisely summarize the complicated abortion initiative in this case.
16: The Supreme Court ultimately ruled unanimously that both the yes and no effect statements need to be rewritten. Justice Moeller wrote that the language was not sufficiently clear and that parts of the description of existing Idaho law could mislead voters about the circumstances in which abortion is currently permitted. The court specifically noted that the state's language failed to adequately explain the criminal penalties attached to Idaho's abortion ban. For Proposition 1 supporters, the doctor shortage remains one of the most tangible consequences of Idaho's abortion laws. They say that preserving a functioning healthcare workforce requires doctors to be able to treat patients without fearing criminal prosecution. The debate over whether abortion bans leave doctors too fearful to act is also at the center of a new lawsuit in Texas. The family of Tierra Walker, a 37-year-old San Antonio woman who died of preeclampsia at 20 weeks pregnant in 2024, alleges that she repeatedly sought an abortion as her health deteriorated but was denied care, even though that treatment is legal in the state of Texas. The lawsuit filed this week names Texas Attorney General Ken Paxton, the Texas Medical Board, hospitals, and doctors, and argues that the state's abortion restrictions and the fear they put on doctors contributed to Walker's death. For Pacifica Radio, KPFA, I'm Teresa Wersbianska.
0: Artificial intelligence company Anthropic has announced that its AI model Claude is significantly aiding in the development of building its successor. Claude is handling 26% of the model research and development for Anthropic, completing tasks under human supervision. Although Claude isn't fully autonomous, it collaborates on about 90% of the company's research and development work. Anthropic CEO Dario Amodei and other AI leaders have been advocating for a slowdown in AI development because of safety concerns. They emphasize the importance of transparency and public understanding of AI advancements. Anthropic also highlights the need for sharing metrics to better understand AI's progress towards self-improvement. Meanwhile, California Governor Gavin Newsom signed an executive order today aimed at strengthening AI safety rules, including a potential requirement that companies build an emergency shutoff or kill switch into advanced AI models. Newsom said the move was necessary because Washington isn't acting.
22: California, again, will, as a consequence, take action. California will do what it always does, will lead. And so today I'm signing an executive order to speed up a first in America AI safety policy that we have here in California. It does a lot of important things. It dramatically speeds up our new law, creating a framework for truly independent safety checks, independent verification organizations, as well as moving the timeline up for oversight of AI auditors up by a full year. California wants to create the standards in this space. The CEO also begins an effort to tighten our safety and security requirements for powerful AI systems as well as models, laying the foundation for requiring third-party safety verification on an ongoing basis, as well as more mandatory reporting of incidents like the Hugging Face hack and advancing efforts to create an emergency shutoff, otherwise known as an AI kill switch.
0: The order convenes a group of experts to deliver recommendations within 2 months on strengthening state AI laws, including regular audits of AI labs and mandatory reporting of incidents where AI systems behave unexpectedly. The move comes as Congress remains gridlocked on federal AI legislation. House Speaker Mike Johnson canceled votes and sent lawmakers home a day early for a 7-week recess, prompting Newsom to say, quote, Mike Johnson should return from vacation and follow California's lead by passing national legislation to get it done. President Donald Trump has resisted calls to slow AI development, saying, quote, whoever wins AI wins. A new Pew Research poll found 71% of U.S. adults believe AI will reduce jobs over the next 2 decades. Newsom vetoed a similar AI safety bill in 2024, after pushback from tech industry leaders. We now turn to Central America in Minutes, an original podcast from El Faro English. El Faro is a bilingual news outlet founded in El Salvador nearly 3 decades ago and now operating in exile. The KPFA Pacific Evening News is proud to partner with El Faro to bring its reporting to listeners across California and the United States. As democratic institutions and civil liberties come under growing pressure across the region, this partnership reflects our shared commitment to independent journalism, shining a light where those in power would prefer darkness and ensuring that borders do not become barriers to the truth. In today's edition, a Nicaraguan journalist is detained by ICE despite his pending asylum case. An exiled Nicaraguan campesino survivor survives an assassination attempt in Costa Rica. And Panama police admit to infiltrating unionists and social movements. El Faro host Roman Gressier has more.
1: On Monday, Nicaraguan journalist and asylum seeker Luis Galeano was arrested in Florida by ICE agents while on the job as an Uber driver, reports Leirian Colon Santiago. Quote, in violation of our nation's laws, he overstayed his welcome. He will remain in ICE custody pending removal proceedings, the Department of Homeland Security told Nicaraguan journalist Tiffany Roberts. After the 2018 protests in Nicaragua, Galeano fled into exile with his family in Miami. The following year, he applied for asylum after the Ortega Murillo regime issued an arrest warrant. In February 2023, Nicaragua revoked Galeano's citizenship, along with 93 other journalists and opposition figures. According to exiled digital outlet Confidencial, 2 days after Galeano's arrest, former Nicaraguan political prisoner Denis Palacios was also detained by ICE agents in Virginia. Palacios is one of another group of 223 political prisoners who were stripped of their citizenship and forcibly sent to the United States in 2023. The Biden State Department called the operation NICA Welcome. Under the Trump administration, exiled Nicaraguan journalist Miguel Mendoza reported that at least 9 of the political prisoners expelled in 2023 have now been detained by ICE. The arrests have caused a stir among Florida Republicans. Quote, the United States must always be able to differentiate between a criminal and a political exile, said Congresswoman Maria Elvira Salazar. In late 2025, U.S. Citizenship and Immigration Services stopped processing asylum claims. In March 2026, USCIS announced that it would pick them back up, except for those from applicants from 40 listed countries. Nicaragua was among the countries whose applications were again under review. According to the Asylum Seeker Advocacy Project, in June, a federal court in Rhode Island ruled that the suspension of asylum process for the 40 countries was illegal. The government appealed, and the process is moving slowly. The TRAC Clearinghouse at Syracuse University reported that in June 2026 alone, 94% of asylum cases were denied. Human Rights Watch reported that between 2018 and mid-2025, more than 342,000 Nicaraguans sought asylum abroad, mostly in the U.S., Costa Rica, and Mexico. Next to Costa Rica, where Nicaraguan refugees reckon with a string of assassination attempts. Reynaldo Picado, another opponent of the Ortega Murillo regime, was shot on September 14th, reports Juliana Ramazzini. Picado is an exiled campesino leader and former member of the Contras, the U.S.-backed anti-communist rebels of the 1980s. Confidencial reported that he was shot in San Jose, Costa Rica. He moved there in 2018 when he fled into exile. The Nicaraguan Exiles Unit told the Spanish wire service EFE that Picado was renovating a property when a vehicle pulled up, two people tried to enter, and shot him at least three times. In October 2022, Picado was arrested in Costa Rica on an extradition request from the Nicaraguan government, which accused him of killing a police officer and a civilian. He asserts that he was almost turned over irregularly in 2023. But the Costa Rican government backpedaled in 2025 and let him go as a refugee after the Inter-American Commission on Human Rights granted precautionary measures to protect his life. In June of this year, he survived a first attack. Picado told Confidencial that the perpetrators knew where he lived. The second attack put him in the hospital in San Jose, under the protection of Costa Rica's Judicial Investigation Agency. Recent attacks against Nicaraguan refugees in Costa Rica led many to leave the country. In June 2025, retired Major Roberto Samcam was murdered on his doorstep. Samcam warned Costa Rican authorities of espionage networks tied to the Ortega Murillo regime. He said he feared for his life. Samcam's murder follows two others, as well as a double assassination attempt against Nicaraguan refugees. Jaime Luis Ortega, another campesino leader with the Contras, was murdered in October 2024 near the Nicaraguan border. And 2018 protester and former Sandinista combatant Rodolfo Rojas was found dead in 2022, after being drawn out from Costa Rica to Honduras. Political opposition member Joao Maldonado and his wife were attacked in Costa Rica in 2024, after suffering a previous assassination attempt 3 years earlier. The collective called Nicaragua Nunca Más, or Never Again, has documented more than 200 cases of repression against Nicaraguan exiles. It has also documented 9 executions in Honduras and Costa Rica from 2019 to 2025. The Costa Rican government has not commented on the attacks against Picado and Maldonado, or the murders of Samcam, Ortega, and Rojas. In Panama, unionists and social organizations uncovered a police espionage operation aimed at breaking resistance to major mining projects and other policies under President José Raúl Mulino, an ally of U.S. President Donald Trump, reports Gabriel Labrador. In a recent podcast interview, José Víquez, a leader of the SunTrax Union, detailed the scope of the surveillance. On September 10th, the Panamanian National Police confirmed that officers were actively deployed in surveillance operations targeting social organizations. An official statement maintained that these individuals were, quote, covert agents operating strictly within the law to preserve national security and public order. Civil society organizations responded sharply. They countered that while legal frameworks permit covert operations, these mechanisms were unlawfully targeting them. The organizations published a 120-page dossier detailing the identities, ranks, and roles of officers embedded in the protest movements since 2023. Union leaders accuse undercover agents of encouraging violence and property destruction to discredit demonstrations. They allege that surveillance was concentrated in regions targeted for national economic initiatives, such as the Cobre Panama mine in Colón and the Rio Indio Basin, where proposed reservoir construction to supply the canal with water threatens to displace around 2,500 residents. This year, the International Trade Union Confederation listed Panama among the 10 worst countries for workers' rights. Panamanian organizers identified the visit of U.S. Secretary of State Marco Rubio in February 2025 as a turning point. Government authorities notified prominent labor groups like SunTrax that they would be subjected to financial audits. The unionists further alleged that 4 specialized intelligence analysts were tasked with building criminal case files and manipulating evidence against prominent organizers. President Mulino has called the SunTrax Union a mafia. Just 10 days after Rubio's visit, security forces violently clashed with unionists outside the construction of a children's hospital in Panama City, leading to the arrest of more than 500 individuals on disputed charges. But the greatest issue of national dispute are Trump's repeated threats to, quote, take back the canal. U.S. officials have repeatedly warned that if Panama did not reduce Chinese influence, it would take action on treaty grounds. 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This episode was written by Lilian Colon Santiago, Juliana Ramazzini, and Gabriel Labrador. 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
0: 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A shuttered grenade factory owned by outgoing MAGA Republican Representative Corey Mills of Florida exploded this week, triggering a large multi-agency response in Perry, Florida, including explosive specialists from the Florida National Guard. The Taylor County's Sheriff's Office said the blast Wednesday night at the Packham Defense Facility caused no injuries. No security guard and office employee were present at the time. Residents reported feeling the explosion from miles away. The Bureau of Alcohol, Tobacco, Firearms, and Explosives, the Department of Defense, and Florida State Fire Marshal are investigating. Mills, who lost his August primary despite an earlier endorsement from President Donald Trump, said he had no details on the explosion and hasn't been involved in managing the company since before his 2022 election, though his financial disclosures show he retains a majority stake in Packham Defense and full ownership of the real estate entity tied to the site. Court records show the company owes tens of millions of dollars to creditors after furloughing most of the staff last year. Mills is separately facing an ongoing House Ethics Committee investigation into allegations of fraud and sexual misconduct. Bay Area weather this evening, mostly clear before becoming mostly cloudy with lows in the upper 50s. Mostly cloudy tomorrow morning before becoming sunny with highs in the mid-70s to lower 80s. In the Central Valley, clear tonight with lows in the low 60s. Sunny tomorrow with a high near 90. In Los Angeles tonight, increasing cloud with lows in the low 60s. Cloudy and foggy through mid-morning tomorrow before gradually clearing with highs in the mid-80s. That's it for the news tonight. I'm Scott Baba. Good evening.

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4: The Little Match Girl by Hans Christian Andersen. This is a LibriVox recording. All LibriVox recordings are in the public domain. 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Most terribly cold it was. It snowed, and was nearly quite dark, and evening, the last evening of the year. In this cold and darkness, there went along the street a poor little girl, bareheaded and with naked feet. When she left home, she had slippers on, it is true, but what was the good of that? They were very large slippers, which her mother had hitherto worn, so large were they, and the poor little thing lost them as she scuffled away across the street because of two carriages that rolled by dreadfully fast. One slipper was nowhere to be found. The other had been laid hold of by an urchin, and off he ran with it. He thought it would do capitally for a cradle when he some day or other should have children himself. So the little maiden walked on with her tiny, naked feet, that were quite red and blue from cold. She carried a quantity of matches in an old apron, and she held a bundle of them in her hand. No one had bought anything of her the whole livelong day. No one had given her a single farthing. She crept along, trembling with cold and hunger. A very picture of sorrow, the poor little thing. The flakes of snow covered her long, fair hair, which fell in beautiful curls around her neck. But of that, of course, she never once now thought. From all the windows the candles were gleaming, and it smelt so deliciously of roast goose, for you know it was New Year's Eve. Yes, of that, she thought. In a corner, formed by two houses, of which one advanced more than the other, she seated herself down and cowered together. Her little feet she had drawn up close to her, but she grew colder and colder, and to go home she did not venture. For she had not sold any matches, and could not bring a farthing of money. From her father she would certainly get blows, and at home it was cold too, for above her she had only the roof, through which the wind whistled, even though the largest cracks were stopped up with straw and rags. Her little hands were almost numbed with cold. Oh, a match might afford her a world of comfort, if she only dared take a single one out of the bundle, draw it against the wall and warm her fingers by it. She drew one out. Wretch! How it blazed! How it burnt! It was a warm, bright flame like a candle, as she held her hands over it. It was a wonderful light. It seemed really to the little maiden as though she were sitting before a large iron stove with burnished brass feet and a brass ornament at top. The fire burned with such blessed influence, it warmed so delightfully. The little girl had already stretched out her feet to warm them too, but the small flame went out. The stove vanished. She had only the remains of the burnt-out match in her hand. She rubbed another against the wall. It burned brightly, and where the light fell on the wall, there the wall became transparent, like a veil, so that she could see into the room. On the table was spread a snow-white tablecloth. Upon it was splendid porcelain service, and the roast goose was steaming famously with its stuffing of apple and dried plums. And what was still more capital to behold was, the goose hopped down from the dish, reeled about on the floor with knife and fork in its breast, till it came up to the poor little girl when the match went out, and nothing but the thick, cold, damp wall was left behind. She lighted another match. Now there she was, sitting under the most magnificent Christmas tree. It was still larger and more decorated than the one which she had seen through the glass door in the rich merchant's house. Thousands of lights were burning on the green branches, and the gaily colored pictures which she had seen in the shop windows looked down upon her. The little maiden stretched out her hands toward them when the match went out. The lights of the Christmas tree rose higher and higher. She saw them now as stars in heaven. One fell down and formed a long trail of fire. "Someone is just dead," said the little girl, for her old grandmother, the only person who had ever loved her and who was now no more, had told her that when a star falls, a soul ascends to God. She drew another match against the wall. It was again light, and in the luster there stood the old grandmother, so bright and radiant, so mild, and with such an expression of love. "Grandmother," cried the little one, "oh, take me with you. You go away when the match burns out. You vanish like the warm stove, like the delicious goose, and like the magnificent Christmas tree." And she rubbed the whole bundle of matches quickly against the wall, for she wanted to be quite sure of keeping her grandmother near her. And the matches gave such a brilliant light that it was brighter than at noonday. Never formerly had the grandmother been so beautiful and so tall. She took the little maiden on her arm, and both flew in brightness and in joy so high, so very high. And then above was neither cold, nor hunger, nor anxiety.

0: With her grandmother, she had entered on the joys of a new year. End of The Little Match Girl by Hans Christian Andersen. Read by Carolyn A.G.
1: The Dog and the Clever Rabbit by A.O. Stafford. This is a LibriVox recording. All LibriVox recordings are in the public domain. 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Recording by Matthew Datcher. There were many days when the animals did not think about the kingship. They thought of their games and their tricks, and would play them from the rising to the setting of the sun. Now at that time, the little rabbit was known as a very clever fellow. His tricks, his schemes, and his funny little ways caused much mischief and at times much anger among his woodland cousins. At last, the wolf made up his mind to catch him and give him a severe punishment for the many tricks he had played upon him. Knowing that the rabbit could run faster than he, the wolf called at the home of the dog to seek his aid. "Brother dog, frisky little rabbit must be caught and punished. For a nice bone, will you help me?" asked the wolf. "Certainly, my good friend," answered the dog, thinking of the promised bone. "Be very careful, the rabbit is very clever," said the wolf as he left. A day or so later, while passing through the woods, the dog saw the rabbit frisking in the tall grass. Quick as a flash, the dog started after him. The little fellow ran and, to save himself, jumped into the hollow of an oak tree. The opening was too small for the other to follow, and as he looked in, he heard only the merry laugh of the frisky rabbit. "Hee hee, hello, Mr. Dog, you can't see me." "Never mind, boy, I will get you yet," barked the angry dog. A short distance from the tree, a goose was seen moving around looking for her dinner. "Come, friend goose, watch the hollow of this tree while I go and get some moss and fire to smoke out this scamp of a rabbit," spoke the dog, remembering the advice of the wolf. "Of course I'll watch, for he has played many of his schemes upon me," returned the bird. When the dog left, the rabbit called out from his hiding place, "How can you watch me, friend goose, when you can't see me?" "Well, I will see you then," she replied. With these words, she pushed her long neck into the hollow of the tree. As the neck of the goose went into the opening, the rabbit threw the dust of some dry wood into her eyes. Oh, you little scamp, you have made me blind," cried out the bird in pain. Then, while the goose was trying to get the dust from her eyes, the rabbit jumped out and scampered away. In a short while, the dog returned with the moss and fire, filled the opening, and as he watched the smoke arise, barked with glee. "Now I have you, my tricky friend, now I have you." But as no rabbit ran out, the dog turned to the goose and saw from her red, streaming eyes that something was wrong. "Where is the rabbit, friend goose?" he quickly asked. "Why, he threw wood dust into my eyes when I peeped into the opening." At once the dog knew that the rabbit had escaped and became very angry. "You silly goose, you foolish bird with web feet, I will kill you now for such folly." With these words, the dog sprang for the goose, but only a small feather was caught in his mouth as the frightened bird rose high in the air and flew away. End of The Dog and the Clever Rabbit by A.O. Stafford.
2: 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This is a LibriVox recording. All LibriVox recordings are in the public domain. 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Read by Tony Addison. The Elephant's Child. In the high and far-off times, the elephant, O best beloved, had no trunk, He had only a blackish, bulgy nose as big as a boot, that he could wriggle about from side to side, but he couldn't pick up things with it. But there was one elephant, a new elephant, an elephant's child, who was full of satiable curiosity, and that means he asked ever so many questions. And he lived in Africa, and he filled all Africa with his satiable curiosities. He asked his tall aunt, the ostrich, why her tail feathers grew just so, and his tall aunt, the ostrich, spanked him with a hard, hard claw. He asked his tall uncle, the giraffe, what made his skin spotty, and his tall uncle, the giraffe, spanked him with his hard, hard hoof. And still he was full of satiable curiosity. He asked his broad aunt, the hippopotamus, why her eyes were red, and his broad aunt, the hippopotamus, spanked him with her broad, broad hoof. And he asked his hairy uncle, the baboon, why melons tasted just so. And his hairy uncle, the baboon, spanked him with his hairy, hairy paw. And still he was full of satiable curiosity. He asked questions about everything that he saw, or heard, or felt, or smelt, or touched, and all his uncles and his aunts spanked him. And still he was full of satiable curiosity. One fine morning, in the middle of the precession of the equinoxes, this satiable elephant's child asked a new fine question that he had never asked before. He asked, "What does the crocodile have for dinner?" Then everybody said, "Hush!" in a loud and dreadful tone, and they spanked him immediately and directly, without stopping, for a long time. By and by, when that was finished, he came upon Kolokolo Bird, sitting in the middle of a wait-a-bit thorn bush, and he said, "My father has spanked me, and my mother has spanked me. All my aunts and uncles have spanked me for my satiable curiosity, and still I want to know what the crocodile has for dinner." Then Kolokolo Bird said, with a mournful cry, "Go to the banks of the great grey-green, greasy Limpopo River, all set about with fever trees, and find out." That very next morning, when there was nothing left of the equinoxes, because the precession had preceded according to precedent, this satiable elephant's child took 100 pounds of bananas, the little short red kind, and 100 pounds of sugar cane, the long purple kind, and 17 melons, the greeny crackly kind, and said to all his dear families, "Goodbye, I am going to the great grey-green, greasy Limpopo River, all set about with beaver trees, to find out what the crocodile has for dinner." And they all spanked him once more for luck, though he asked them most politely to stop. Then he went away a little warm, but not at all astonished, eating melons and throwing the rind about, because he could not pick it up. He went from Grahamstown to Kimberley, and from Kimberley to Karma's country, and from Karma's country he went east by north, eating melons all the time, till at last he came to the banks of the great grey-green, greasy Limpopo River, all set about with fever trees, precisely as Kolo Kolo Bird had said. Now you must know and understand, O best beloved, that till that very week and day and hour and minute, this satiable elephant's child had never seen a crocodile and did not know what one was like. It was all his satiable curiosity. The first thing that he found was a bicolored python rock snake curled round a rock. "Excuse me," said the elephant's child, most politely, "but have you seen such a thing as a crocodile in these promiscuous parts?"
3: "Have I seen a crocodile?"
2: said the bicolored python rock snake, in a voice of dreadful scorn. "What will you ask me next?" "Excuse me," said the elephant's child, "but could you kindly tell me what he has for dinner?" Then the bicolored python rock snake uncoiled himself very quickly from the rock and spanked the elephant's child with his scalesome, flailsome tail. "That is odd," said the elephant's child, "because my father and my mother and my uncle and my aunt, not to mention my other aunt, the hippopotamus, and my other uncle, the baboon, have all spanked me for my satiable curiosity, and I suppose this is the same thing." So he said goodbye very politely to the bicolored python rock snake, and helped to coil him up on the rock again, and went on, a little warm, but not at all astonished, eating melons and throwing the rind about, because he could not pick it up, till he trod on what he thought was a log of wood, at the very edge of the great grey-green, greasy Limpopo River, all set about with fever trees. But it was really the crocodile, O best beloved, and the crocodile winked one eye like this. "Excuse me," said the elephant's child most politely, "but do you happen to have seen a crocodile in these promiscuous parts?" Then the crocodile winked the other eye and lifted half his tail out of the mud, and the elephant's child stepped back most politely because he did not wish to be spanked again. "Come hither, little one," said the crocodile. "Why do you ask such things?" "Excuse me," said the elephant's child, most politely, "but my father has spanked me, my mother has spanked me, not to mention my tall aunt the ostrich, and my tall uncle the giraffe, who can kick ever so hard, as well as my broad aunt the hippopotamus, and my hairy uncle the baboon, and including the bicolored python rock snake with the scalesome, flailsome tail, just up the bank, who spanks harder than any of them. And so, if it's quite all the same to you, I don't want to be spanked any more." "Come hither, little one," said the crocodile, "for I am the crocodile." And he wept crocodile tears, to show it was quite true, Then the elephant's child grew all breathless and panted, and kneeled down on the bank and said, "You are the very person I have been looking for all these long days. Would you please tell me what you have for dinner?"
4: "Come hither, little one," said the crocodile, "and I'll whisper."
2: Then the elephant's child put his head down close to the crocodile's musky, tusky mouth, and the crocodile caught him by his little nose, which up to that very week, day, hour, and minute had been no bigger than a boot, though much more useful.
4: "I think," said the crocodile, and he said it between his teeth like this, "I think today I will begin with elephant's child."
2: At this, oh best beloved, the elephant's child was much annoyed, and he said, speaking to his nose, like this,
4: "Let go, you are hurting me."
2: Then the bi-coloured python rock snake scuffled down from the bank and said,
3: "My young friend, if you do not now immediately and instantly pull as hard as ever you can, it is my opinion that your acquaintance in the large patent leather ulster," and by this he meant the crocodile, "will jerk you into yonder limpid stream before you can say Jack Robinson." This is the way bi-coloured python rock snakes always talk. Then the elephant's child sat back on his little haunches and pulled and pulled and pulled, and his nose began to stretch, and the crocodile floundered into the water, making it all creamy with great sweeps of his tail. And he pulled and pulled and pulled, and the elephant's child's nose kept on stretching, and the elephant's child spread all his little four legs and pulled and pulled and pulled, and his nose kept on stretching, and the crocodile threshed his tail like an oar, and he pulled and pulled and pulled, and at each pull the elephant's child's nose grew longer and longer, and it hurt him hideous. Then the elephant's child felt his legs slipping, and he said through his nose, which was now nearly 5 feet long,
4: "This is too butch for me."
2: Then the bi-coloured python rock snake came down from the bank and knotted himself in a double clove hitch round the elephant's child's hind legs and said,
3: "Rash and inexperienced traveller, we will now seriously devote ourselves to a little high tension, because if we do not, it is my impression that yonder self-propelling man-of-war with the armour plated upper deck," and by this, oh best beloved, he meant the crocodile, "will permanently vitiate your future career." That is the way all bi-coloured python rock snakes always talk. So he pulled, and the elephant's child pulled, and the crocodile pulled, but the elephant's child and the bi-coloured python rock snake pulled hardest, and at last the crocodile let go of the elephant's child's nose with a plop that you could hear all up and down the Limpopo. Then the elephant's child sat down most hard and sudden, but first he was careful to say, "Thank you," to the bi-coloured python rock snake. And next he was kind to his poor pulled nose, and wrapped it all up in cool banana leaves, and hung it in the great grey-green greasy Limpopo to cool. "What are you doing that for?" said the bi-coloured python rock snake.
4: "Excuse me," said the elephant's child, "but my nose is badly out of shape, and I am waiting for it to shrink."
3: "Then you'll have to wait a long time," said the bi-coloured python rock snake. "Some people do not know what is good for them." The elephant's child sat there for 3 days, waiting for his nose to shrink, but it never grew any shorter, and besides, it made him squint. For, O best beloved, you will see and understand that the crocodile had pulled it out into a really truly trunk, same as all elephants have today. At the end of the 3rd day, a fly came and stung him on the shoulder, and before he knew what he was doing, he lifted up his trunk and hit that fly dead with the end of it. "Vantage number one," said the bi-coloured python rock snake. "You couldn't have done that with a mere smear nose. Try and eat a little now." Before he thought what he was doing, the elephant's child put out his trunk and plucked a large bundle of grass, dusted it clean against his forelegs, and stuffed it into his own mouth. "Vantage number two," said the bi-coloured python rock snake. "You couldn't have done that with a mere smear nose. Don't you think the sun is very hot here?" "It is," said the elephant's child, and before he thought what he was doing, he slooped up a sloop of mud from the banks of the great grey-green greasy Limpopo and slapped it on his head, where it made a cool, sloopy, sloshy mud-cap all trickly behind his ears. "Vantage number three," said the bi-coloured python rock snake. "You couldn't have done that with a mere smear nose. Now, how do you feel about being spanked again?"
4: "Excuse me," said the elephant's child, "but I should not like it at all."
3: "How would you like to spank somebody?" said the bi-coloured python rock snake.
4: "I should like it very much indeed," said the elephant's child.
3: "Well," said the bi-coloured python rock snake, "you will find that new nose of yours very useful to spank people with."
4: "Thank you," said the elephant's child. "I'll remember that. And now I think I'll go home to all my dear families and try."
3: So the elephant's child went home across Africa, frisking and whisking his trunk. When he wanted fruit to eat, he pulled fruit down from a tree, instead of waiting for it to fall, as he used to do. When he wanted grass, he plucked grass up from the ground, instead of going on his knees, as he used to do. When the flies bit him, he broke off the branch of a tree and used it as a fly whisk. And he made himself a new, cool, slushy, squishy mudcap whenever the sun was hot. When he felt lonely, walking through Africa, he sang to himself down his trunk, and the noise was louder than several brass bands. He went especially out of his way to find a broad hippopotamus, she was no relation of his, and he spanked her very hard to make sure that the bi-coloured python rock snake had spoken the truth about his new trunk. The rest of the time, he picked up the melon rinds that he had dropped on his way to the Limpopo, for he was a tidy pachyderm. One dark evening, he came back to all his dear families, and he coiled up his trunk and said, "How do you do?" They were very glad to see him, and immediately said, "Come here and be spanked for your satiable curiosity."
4: "Pooh," said the elephant's child. "I don't think you people know anything about spanking, but I do, and I'll show you."
3: Then he uncurled his trunk and knocked two of his dear brothers
2: head over heels.
4: "Oh, bananas," said they. "Where did you learn that trick? And what have you done to your nose?"
5: "I got a new one from the crocodile on the banks of the great grey-green greasy Limpopo River," said the elephant's child. "I asked him what he had for dinner, and he gave me this to keep."
2: "It looks very ugly," said his hairy uncle, the baboon.
5: "It does," said the elephant's child, "but it's very useful."
2: And he picked up his hairy uncle, the baboon, by one hairy leg, and hove him into a hornet's nest. Then that bad elephant's child spanked all his dear families for a long time, till they were very warm and greatly astonished. He pulled out his tall ostrich aunt's tail feathers, and he caught his tall uncle, the giraffe, by the hind leg, and dragged him through a thorn bush. And he shouted at his broad aunt, the hippopotamus, and blew bubbles into her ear when she was sleeping in the water after meals. But he never let anyone touch Kolo-Kolo Bird. At last, things grew so exciting that his dear families went off one by one in a hurry to the banks of the great grey-green greasy Limpopo River, all set about with fever trees, to borrow new noses from the crocodile. When they came back, nobody spanked anybody any more, and ever since that day, O best beloved, all the elephants you will ever see, besides all those that you won't, have trunks precisely like the trunk of the satiable elephant's child. End of The Elephant's Child by Rudyard Kipling.
6: How the Whale Got His Throat by Rudyard Kipling. This is a LibriVox recording. All LibriVox recordings are in the public domain. For more information or to volunteer, please visit LibriVox.org. In the sea, once upon a time, oh my best beloved, there was a whale and he ate fishes. He ate the starfish and the garfish and the crab and the dab and the plaice and the dace and the skate and his mate and the mackerel and the pickerel and the really truly twirly whirly eel. All the fishes he could find in all the sea he ate with his mouth. So till at last there was only one small fish left in all the sea, and he was a small 'stute fish, and he swam a little behind the whale's right ear so as to be out of harm's way. When the whale stood up on his tail and said, "I'm hungry," and the small 'stute fish said in a small 'stute voice,
7: "Noble and gracious cetacean, have you ever tasted man?"
8: "No,"
7: said the whale.
8: "What is it like?"
7: "Nice," said the small 'stute fish. "Nice, but nubbly."
8: "Then fish me some," said the whale, and he made the sea froth up with his tail.
7: "One at a time is enough," said the 'stute fish. "If you swim to latitude 40 north and longitude 40 west, that is magic. You will find, sitting on a raft in the middle of the sea, with nothing but a pair of blue canvas breeches, a pair of suspenders, you must not forget the suspenders, best beloved, and a jackknife, one shipwrecked mariner, who, it is only fair to tell you, is a man of infinite resource and sagacity." So the whale swam and swam to latitude 40 north and longitude 40 west, as fast as he could swim, and on a raft, in the middle of the sea, with nothing to wear except a pair of blue canvas breeches, a pair of suspenders, you must particularly remember the suspenders, best beloved, and the jackknife. He found one single solitary shipwrecked mariner trailing his toes in the water. He had his mummy's leaves to paddle, or else he would never have done it, because he was a man of infinite resource and sagacity. Then the whale opened his mouth, back and back, and back until it nearly touched his tail, and he swallowed the shipwrecked mariner and the raft he was sitting on, and his blue canvas breeches,
8: and the suspenders, which you must not forget, and the jackknife. He swallowed them all down into his warm, dark inside cupboards, and then he smacked his lips, so, and turned round 3 times on his tail. But as soon as the mariner, who was a man of infinite resource and sagacity, found himself truly inside the whale's warm, dark inside cupboards, he stumped, and he jumped, and he thumped, and he bumped, and he pranced, and he danced, and he banged, and he clanged, and he hit, and he bit, and he leapt, and he creeped, and he prowled, and howled, and he hopped, and dropped, and he cried, and sighed, and he clawed, and bawled, and he stepped, and he leapt, and he danced hornpipes where he shouldn't, and the whale felt most unhappy indeed. Have you forgotten the suspenders? So he said to the 'stute fish, "This man is very nubbly, and besides, he is making me hiccough. What shall I do?"
7: "Tell him to come out," said the 'stute fish.
8: So the whale called down his own throat to the shipwrecked mariner, "Come out and behave yourself. I've got the hiccoughs." "Nay, nay," said the mariner, "not so, but far wise. Take me to my natal shores and the white cliffs of Albion, and I'll think about it." And he began to dance more than ever.
7: "You had better take him home," said the 'stute fish of the whale. "I ought to have warned you that he is a man of infinite resource and sagacity."
8: So the whale swam and swam and swam, with both flippers and his tail as hard as he could for the hiccoughs. And at last he saw the mariner's natal shores and the white cliffs of Albion, and he rushed halfway up the beach and opened his mouth wide and wide and wide and said, "Change here for the Winchester, Ashlot, Nashua, Kings, and stations on the Fitchburg Road." And just as he said "Fitch," the mariner walked out of his mouth. But while the whale had been swimming, the mariner, who was indeed a person of infinite resource and sagacity, had taken his jackknife and cut up the raft into little squares, grating all running crisscross, and he had tied it firm with his suspenders. Now you know why you were not to forget the suspenders. And he dragged the grating good and tight into the whale's throat, and there it stuck. Then he recited the following sloka, which, as you have not heard it, I will now proceed to relate by means of a grating. I have stopped your eating. For the mariner, he was also a Hibernian, and he stepped out on the shingle and went home to his mother, who had given him leave to trail his toes in the water, and he married and lived happily ever afterward. So did the whale. But from that day on, the grating in his throat, which he could neither cough up nor swallow down, prevented him eating anything except very, very small fish. And that is the reason why whales nowadays never eat men or boys or little girls. The small 'stute fish went and hid himself in the mud under the doorsill of the equator. He was afraid that the whale might be angry with him. The sailor took the jackknife home. He was wearing the blue canvas breeches when he walked out on the shingle. The suspenders were left behind, you see, to tie the gratings with. And that is the end of that tale. When the cabin portholes are dark and green because of the seas outside, and the ship goes wop with a wiggle between, and the steward falls into the soup tureen and the trunks begins to slide, when nursery lies on the floor in a heap, and mummy tells you to let her sleep, and you aren't waked or washed or dressed, why, then you will know, if you haven't guessed, you're 50 north and 40 west. End of How the Whale Got Its Throat by Rudyard Kipling. Read by John Wang.
9: Sandman's Good Night Stories by Abby Phillips Walker. This is a LibriVox recording. All LibriVox recordings are in the public domain. 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Mr. Fox Cuts the Cottontails. Mr. Fox decided that the only way to get all the wood animals to have a good opinion of him was to give a big dinner. for he had somehow got rather a bad name among the animals for being so tricky. So all day long, he went about telling all the animals that when it was dark, quite dark, they were to come to his house and dine. There were the squirrels and the coons, the possums and the bear family, and all the rabbit family, including Susie Cottontail and her brother Jimmy, and many others. You may be sure that no one ate any dinner that day. They all saved their appetites for Mr. Fox's nighttime feast, for, as Mr. Coon expressed it, we should be very ungrateful to Mr. Fox if we did not take to his dinner our very best appetites. Therefore, our stomachs should be empty. As soon as it was dark, so that Mr. Dog could not see them, all the animals began to slowly creep toward Mr. Fox's home. Mr. Fox let them in one by one and was careful to draw all the shades and stuff the keyhole, so the light would not show outside if anything happened that Mr. Dog should be roaming through the woods. At last, all the animals but Jimmy and Susie Cottontail were there, and everyone began to wonder where they could be and what kept them so late. It happened that Jimmy and Susie Cottontail were not at all sure they would enjoy Mr. Fox's dinner, and they had run over to the farm on the hill to have a dinner of some garden stuff of which they were fond. They had stayed longer than they had intended, and when they started for Mr. Fox's house, were not as cautious as they usually were about throwing Mr. Dog off their track. Just as they were entering the wood, who should come bounding after them but Mr. Dog, who had followed them from the farm, and off ran Jimmy and Susie Cottontail, looking for a hole in which to hide. Mr. Fox's house was the first refuge they came to, and in the door they burst, with Mr. Dog at their heels. Of course, there was no dinner and the party was spoiled, for everybody ran, and Mr. Dog, not knowing which one to chase when he saw so many, went home without having called anyone. The next day, Mr. Fox was talking with his friend, Mr. Coon. No one of the animals would have gotten us into such a fix but those cottontails, he said. In the first place, their ears are so short, they never heard quickly like some others of that family. And then those tails, why, they can be seen for yards and yards. I should have known better than to ask them. And everyone knows they have no sense. The cottontails run into the first opening they see and never keep on running as their cousins do. I have had my lesson. I shall cut them off my visiting list from now on. And that is the reason the Cottontail family are never invited to any dinners that the wood folk give. Their trails can be too easily followed by Mr. Dog. End of Mr. Fox Cuts the Cottontails by Abby Phillips Walker. Read by Teresa McPeat.
2: The Sing-Song of Old Man Kangaroo by Rudyard Kipling. This is a LibriVox recording. All LibriVox recordings are in the public domain. 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Recording by Tony Addison. The Sing-Song of Old Man Kangaroo. Not always was the kangaroo as now we do behold him, but a different animal with four short legs. He was grey and he was woolly, and his pride was inordinate. He danced on an outcrop in the middle of Australia, and he went to the little god Nakua. He went to Nakua at 6 before breakfast, saying,
4: make me different from all other animals by 5 this afternoon. Up jumped Nakua from his seat on the sand flat and shouted, "Go away!" He was grey, and he was woolly, and his pride was inordinate. He danced on a rock ledge in the middle of Australia, and he went to the middle god Nakwing. He went to Nakwing at 8 after breakfast, saying, "Make me different from all other animals. Make me also wonderfully popular by 5 this afternoon." Up jumped Nakwing from his burrow in the spinifex and shouted, "Go away!" He was grey and he was woolly, and his pride was inordinate. He danced on a sandbank in the middle of Australia, and he went to the big god Nakwang. He went to Nakwang at 10 before dinner time, saying, "Make me different from all other animals. Make me popular and wonderfully run after by 5 this afternoon." Up jumped Nakwang from his bath in the salt pan and shouted, "Yes, I will." Nakwang called Dingo, yellow dog Dingo, always hungry, dusty in the sunshine, and showed him kangaroo. Nakwang said, "Dingo, wake up, Dingo. Do you see that gentleman dancing on an ash pit? He wants to be popular and very truly run after. Dingo, make him so." Up jumped Dingo, yellow dog Dingo, and said, "What, that cat rabbit?" Off ran Dingo, yellow dog Dingo, always hungry, grinning like a coal scuttle, ran after kangaroo. Off went the proud kangaroo on his 4 little legs like a bunny. This, O beloved of mine, ends the first part of the tale. He ran through the desert, he ran through the mountains, he ran through the salt pans, he ran through the reed beds, he ran through the blue gums, he ran through the spinifex, he ran till his front legs ached. He had to. Still ran Dingo, yellow dog Dingo, always hungry, grinning like a rat trap, never getting nearer, never getting farther, ran after kangaroo. He had to. Still ran kangaroo, old man kangaroo. He ran through the tea trees, he ran through the mulga, he ran through the long grass, he ran through the short grass, he ran through the tropics of Capricorn and Cancer. He ran till his hind legs ached. He had to. Still ran Dingo, yellow dog Dingo, hungrier and hungrier, grinning like a horse collar, never getting nearer, never getting farther, and they came to the Wollongong River. Now there wasn't any bridge, and there wasn't any ferry boat, and Kangaroo didn't know how to get over, so he stood on his legs and hopped. He had to. He hopped through the flinders, he hopped through the cinders, he hopped through the deserts in the middle of Australia, he hopped like a kangaroo. First he hopped 1 yard, then he hopped 3 yards, then he hopped 5 yards, his legs growing stronger, his legs growing longer. He hadn't any time for rest or refreshment, and he wanted them very much. Still ran Dingo, yellow dog Dingo, very much bewildered, very much hungry, and wondering what in the world or out of it made old man kangaroo hop. For he hopped like a cricket, like a pea in a saucepan, or a new rubber ball on the nursery floor. He had to. He tucked up his front legs, he hopped on his hind legs, he stuck out his tail for a balance weight behind him, and he hopped through the Darling Downs. He had to. Still ran Dingo,
2: tired dog, Dingo, hungrier and hungrier, very much bewildered, and wondering when in the world or out of it would old man Kangaroo stop. Then came Nquong from his bath in the salt pans and said, "It's 5 o'clock." Down sat Dingo, poor dog Dingo, always hungry, dusky in the sunshine, hung out his tongue and howled. Down sat Kangaroo, old man Kangaroo, stuck out his tail like a milking stool behind him, and said, "Thank goodness that's finished." Then said Nquong, who is always a gentleman, "Why aren't you grateful to Yellow Dog Dingo? Why don't you thank him for all he has done for you?" Then said Kangaroo, tired old Kangaroo, "He's chased me out of the homes of my childhood. He's chased me out of my regular meal times. He's altered my shape so I'll never get it back. And he's played old scratch with my legs." Then said Nquong, "Perhaps I'm mistaken, but didn't you ask me to make you different from all other animals, as well as to make you very truly sought after? And now it is 5 o'clock." "Yes," said Kangaroo, "I wish that I hadn't. I thought you would do it by charms and incantations, but this is a practical joke." "Joke?" said Nquong from his bath in the blue gums. "Say that again, and I'll whistle up Dingo and run your hind legs off." "No," said the Kangaroo, "I must apologize. Legs are legs, and you needn't alter 'em so far as I am concerned. I only meant to explain to your lordliness that I've had nothing to eat since morning, and I'm very empty indeed." "Yes," said Dingo, Yellow Dog Dingo, "I am just in the same situation. I've made him different from all other animals, but what may I have for my tea?" Then said Nquong, from his bath in the salt pan, "Come and ask me about it tomorrow, because I'm going to wash." So they were left in the middle of Australia, old man Kangaroo and Yellow Dog Dingo, and each said, "That's your fault." End of the sing-song of Old Man Kangaroo by Rudyard Kipling.
10: 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Read by Mary Jane Conlon. This is a LibriVox recording. All LibriVox recordings are in the public domain. 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The Three Billy Goats Gruff. Once upon a time, there were three billy goats who were to go up to the hillside to make themselves fat. And the name of all three was Gruff. On the way up was a bridge over a burn they had to cross, and under the bridge lived a great, ugly troll with eyes as big as saucers and a nose as long as a poker. So first of all came the youngest billy goat Gruff to cross the bridge. "Trip-trap, trip-trap," went the bridge.
11: "Who's that tripping over my bridge?" roared the troll.
12: "Oh, it is only I, the tiniest billy goat Gruff, and I'm going up to the hillside to make myself fat," said the billy goat, with such a small voice.
11: "Now I'm coming to gobble you up," said the troll.
12: "Oh, no, pray don't take me. I'm too little, that I am," said the billy goat. "Wait a bit till the second billy goat Gruff comes. He's much bigger." "Well, be off with you," said the troll. A little while after came the second billy goat Gruff to cross the bridge. "Trip, trap,
10: Trip, trap, trip, trap, went the bridge.
11: Who's that tripping over my bridge? Roared the troll.
10: Oh, it's the second Billy Goat Gruff, and I'm going up to the hillside to make myself fat, said the billy goat, who hadn't such a small voice. Now I'm coming to gobble you up, said the troll.
12: Oh, no, don't take me. Wait a little till the big billy goat Gruff comes. He's much bigger.
11: Very well, be off with you, said the troll.
10: But just then, up came the big billy goat Gruff. Trip, trap, trip, trap, trip, trap, went the bridge. For the billy goat was so heavy that the bridge creaked and groaned under him.
11: Who's that tramping over my bridge? Roared the troll.
12: It is I, the big billy goat Gruff, said the billy goat, who had an ugly, hoarse voice of his own.
11: Now I'm coming to gobble you up, roared the troll.
12: Well, come along. I've got two spears, and I'll poke your eyeballs out at your ears. I've got besides two curling stones, and I'll crush you to bits, body, and bones.
10: That was what the billy goat said, and so he flew at the troll and poked his eyes out with his horns and crushed him to bits, body, and bones and tossed him into the burn. And after that, he went up to the hillside. There, the billy goats got so fat they were scarce able to walk home again. And if the fat hasn't fallen off them, why, they're still fat. And so, snip, snap, snout, this tale's told out. End of The Three Billy Goats Gruff, from East of the Sun and West of the Moon, Old Tales from the North, by Peter Christian Osborsen and Jorgen Ingebretsen Moe. Read by Mary Jane Conlon.
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14: The Girl Who Owned a Bear by L. Frank Baum. This is a LibriVox recording. All LibriVox recordings are in the public domain. 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Mama had gone downtown to shop. She had asked Nora to look after Jane Gladys, and Nora promised she would. But it was her afternoon for polishing the silver, so she stayed in the pantry and left Jane Gladys to amuse herself alone in the big sitting room upstairs. The little girl did not mind being alone, for she was working on her first piece of embroidery, a soft pillow for Papa's birthday present. So she crept into the big bay window and curled herself up on the broad sill while she bent her brown head over her work. Soon the door opened and closed again, quietly. Jane Gladys thought it was Nora, so she didn't look up until she had taken a couple more stitches on a forget-me-not. Then she raised her eyes and was astonished to find a strange man in the middle of the room, who regarded her earnestly. He was short and fat, and seemed to be breathing heavily from his climb up the stairs. He held a work silk hat in one hand, and underneath his other elbow was tucked a good-sized book. He was dressed in a black suit that looked old and rather shabby, and his head was bald upon the top. "Excuse me," he said, while the child gazed at him in solemn surprise. Are you Jane Gladys Brown? Yes, sir, she answered. Very good indeed, he remarked, with a queer sort of smile. I've had quite a hunt to find you, but I succeeded at last. How did you get in? Inquired Jane Gladys, with a growing distrust of her visitor. That is a secret, he said mysteriously. This was enough to put the girl on her guard. She looked at the man, and the man looked at her, and both looks were grave and somewhat anxious. What do you want? She asked, straightening herself up with a dignified air. Ah, now we're coming to business, said the man briskly. I'm going to be quite frank with you. To begin with, your father has abused me in a most ungentlemanly manner. Jane Gladys got off the windowsill and pointed her small finger at the door. Leave this room immediately, she cried, her voice trembling with indignation. My papa is the best man in the world. He never abused anybody. Allow me to explain, please, said the visitor, without paying any attention to her request to go away. Your father may be very kind to you, for you are his little girl, you know. But when he is downtown in his office, he's inclined to be rather severe, especially on book agents. Now, I called on him the other day and asked him to buy the complete works of Peter Smith. And what do you suppose he did? She said nothing. Why, continued the man with growing excitement, he ordered me from his office and had me put out of the building by the janitor. What do you think of such treatment as that from the best papa in the world, eh? I think he was quite right, said Jane Gladys. Oh, you do? Well, said the man, I resolved to be revenged for the insult. So, as your father is big and strong and a dangerous man, I have decided to be revenged upon his little girl. Jane Gladys shivered. What are you going to do? She asked. I'm going to present you with this book, he answered, taking it from under his arm. Then he sat down on the edge of a chair, placed his hat on the rug, and drew a fountain pen from his vest pocket. I'll write your name in it, said he. How do you spell Gladys? G-L-A-D-Y-S, she replied. Thank you. Now this, he continued, rising and handing her the book with a bow, is my revenge for your father's treatment of me. Perhaps he'll be sorry he didn't buy the complete works of Peter Smith. Goodbye, my dear. He walked to the door, gave her another bow, and left the room. And Jane Gladys could see that he was laughing to himself as if very much amused. When the door had closed behind the queer little man, the child sat down in the window again and glanced at the book. It had a red and yellow cover, and the word Thingamajigs was across the front in big letters. Then she opened it, curiously, and saw her name written in black letters upon the first white leaf. He was a funny little man, she said to herself thoughtfully. She turned the next leaf and saw a big picture of a clown dressed in green and red and yellow. and having a very white face with three-cornered spots of red on each cheek and over the

0: Is it better? You don't know how cramped one gets, standing so long upon a page of flat paper. Perhaps you can imagine how startled Jane Gladys was, and how she stared at the clown who had just leaped out of the book. You didn't expect anything of the sort, did you? He asked, leering at her in clown fashion. Then he turned around to take a look at the room, and Jane Gladys laughed in spite of her astonishment. What amuses you? Demanded the clown.
1: Why, the back of you is all white, cried the girl. You're only a clown in front of you.
0: Quite likely, he returned in an annoyed tone. The artist made the front view of me. He wasn't expected to make the back of me, for that was against the page of the book.
1: But it makes you look so funny, said Jane Gladys, laughing until her eyes were moist with tears.
0: The clown looked sulky and sat down upon a chair so she couldn't see his back.
1: I'm not the only thing in the book, he remarked crossly.
0: This reminded her to turn another page, and she had scarcely noted that it contained the picture of a monkey, when the animal sprang from the book with a great crumpling of paper and landed upon the window seat beside her. Chattered the creature, springing to the girl's shoulder and to the center table.
1: This is fun! Now I can be a real monkey instead of a picture of one!
0: Real monkeys can't talk, said Jane Gladys reprovingly.
1: How do you know? Have you ever been one yourself?
0: Inquired the animal. And then he laughed loudly. And the clown laughed too, as if he enjoyed the remark. The girl was quite bewildered by this time. She thoughtlessly turned another leaf, and before she had time to look twice, a gray donkey leaped from the book and stumbled from the window seat to the floor with a great clatter.
1: You're clumsy enough, I'm sure, said the child indignantly, for the beast had nearly upset her.
2: Hee-haw! Clumsy! And why not? Hee-haw!
0: Demanded the donkey with angry voice.
1: If the fool artist has drawn you out of perspective as he did me, I guess you'd be clumsy yourself.
0: What's wrong with you? Asked Jane Gladys.
1: My front and rear legs on the left side are nearly 6 inches too short. That's what's the matter. If that artist don't know how to draw properly, why did he try to make a donkey at all?
0: I don't know, replied the child, seeing an answer was expected.
1: I can hardly stand up, grumbled the donkey. And the least little thing will topple me over.
2: Don't mind that, said the monkey,
0: making a spring at the chandelier and swinging from it by his tail until Jane Gladys feared he would knock all the globes off.
1: The same artist has made my ears as big as that clown's. And everybody knows a monkey hasn't any ears to speak of, much less to draw.
2: He should be prosecuted, remarked the clown gloomily. I haven't any back.
0: Jane Gladys looked from one to the other with a puzzled expression upon her sweet face and turned another page of the book. Swift as a flash, there sprang over her shoulder a tawny, spotted leopard, which landed upon the back of a big leather armchair and turned upon the others with a fierce movement. The monkey climbed to the top of the

0: chandelier and chattered with fright. The donkey tried to run and straightway tipped over on his left side. The clown grew paler than ever, but he sat still in his chair and gave a low whistle of surprise. The leopard crouched upon the back of the chair, lashed his tail from side to side, and glared at all of them by turns, including Jane Gladys.
1: Which of us are you going to attack first?
0: Asked the donkey, trying hard to get upon his feet again.
2: I can't attack any of you, snarled the leopard. The artist made my mouth shut, so I haven't any teeth. And he forgot to make my claws. But I'm a frightful looking creature nevertheless, am I not?
3: Oh, yes, said the clown indifferently.
2: I suppose you're frightful looking enough. But if you have no teeth nor claws, we don't mind your looks at all.
0: This so annoyed the leopard that he growled horribly, and the monkey laughed at him. Just then, the book slipped from the girl's lap, and as she made the movement to catch it, one of the pages near the back opened wide. She caught a glimpse of a fierce, grizzly bear looking at her from the page, and quickly threw the book from her. It fell with a crash in the middle of the room, but beside it stood the great grizzly, who had wrenched himself from the page before the book closed.
2: Ah, now, cried the leopard from his perch, you better look out for yourselves. You can't laugh at him as you did at me. The bear has both claws and teeth.
4: Indeed I have, said the bear in a low, deep, growling voice. And I know how to use them too. If you read in that book, you'll find I'm described as a horrible, cruel, and remorseless grizzly whose only business in life is to eat up little girls. Shoes, dresses, ribbons, and all. And then, the author says, I smack my lips and glory in my wickedness.
1: That's awful,
0: said the donkey, sitting upon his haunches and shaking his head sadly.
2: What do you suppose possessed the author to make you so hungry for girls? Do you eat animals also?
4: The author does not mention my eating anything but little girls, replied the bear.
2: Very good,
0: remarked the clown, drawing a long breath of relief.
2: You may begin eating Jane Gladys as soon as you wish. She laughed because I had no back. And she laughed because my legs are out of perspective,
0: brayed the donkey.
2: But you also deserve to be eaten,
0: screamed the leopard from the back of the leather chair.
2: For you laughed and poked fun at me because I had no claws nor teeth. Don't you suppose, Mr. Grizzly, you can manage to eat a clown, a donkey, and a monkey after you finish the girl?
4: Perhaps so, and the leopard into the bargain, growled the bear. It will depend on how hungry I am. But I must begin on the little girl first, because the author says I prefer girls to anything.
0: Jane Gladys was much frightened on hearing this conversation, and she began to realize what the man meant when he said he gave her the book to be revenge. Surely Papa would be sorry he hadn't bought the complete works of Peter Smith
3: when he came home and found his little girl eaten up by a grizzly bear. Shoes, dress, ribbons, and all. The bear stood up and balanced himself on his rear legs.
4: "This is the way I look in the book," he said. "Now watch me eat the little girl."
3: He advanced slowly toward Jane Gladys, and the monkey, the leopard, the donkey, and the clown all stood around in a circle and watched the bear with much interest. But before the grizzly reached her, the child had a sudden thought and cried out,
1: "Stop! You mustn't eat me! It would be wrong!"
4: "Why?"
3: asked the bear in surprise.
1: "Because I own you. You're my private property," she answered.
4: "I don't see how you make that out,"
3: said the bear in a disappointed tone.
1: "Why, the book was given to me. My name's on the front leaf, and you belong, by rights, in the book. So you mustn't dare to eat your owner."
3: The grizzly hesitated.
4: "Can any of you read?"
3: he asked.
1: "I can," said the clown.
4: "Then see if she speaks the truth. Is her name really in the book?"
3: The clown picked it up and looked at the name.
1: "It is," said he. "Jane Gladys Brown, and written quite plainly in big letters."
3: The bear sighed.
4: "Then, of course, I can't eat her,"
3: he decided.
4: "That author is as disappointing as most authors are."
1: "But he's not as bad as the artist," exclaimed the donkey, who was still trying to stand up straight. "The fault lies with yourselves," said Jane Gladys severely. "Why didn't you stay in the book, where you were put?"
3: The animals looked at each other in a foolish way, and the clown blushed under his white paint.
4: "Really?"
3: began the bear, and then he stopped short. The doorbell rang loudly.
1: "It's Mama!" cried Jane Gladys, springing to her feet. "She's come home at last. Now, you stupid creatures."
3: But she was interrupted by them all making a rush for the book. There was a swish and a whir and the rustling of leaves. And an instant later, the book lay upon the floor, looking just like any other book, while Jane Gladys' strange companions had all disappeared. This story should teach us to think quickly and clearly upon all occasions. For had Jane Gladys not remembered that she owned the bear, he probably would have eaten her before the bell rang. End of The Girl Who Owned a Bear by L. Frank Baum. Read by Mary Escano.
5: 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The Sing-Song of Old Man Kangaroo. Not always was the kangaroo as now we do behold him, but a different animal with four short legs. He was grey and he was woolly, and his pride was inordinate. He danced on an outcrop in the middle of Australia, and he went to the little god Nakua. He went to Nakua at 6 before breakfast, saying, "Make me different from all other animals by 5 this afternoon. Up jumped Nakua from his seat on the sand flat and shouted, "Go away!" He was grey, and he was woolly, and his pride was inordinate. He danced on a rock ledge in the middle of Australia, and he went to the middle god Nakwing. He went to Nakwing at 8 after breakfast, saying, "Make me different from all other animals. Make me also wonderfully popular by 5 this afternoon. Up jumped Nakwing from his burrow in the spinifex and shouted, "Go away!" He was grey and he was woolly, and his pride was inordinate. He danced on a sandbank in the middle of Australia, and he went to the big god Nakwang. He went to Nakwang at 10 before dinner time, saying, "Make me different from all other animals. Make me popular and wonderfully run after by 5 this afternoon. Up jumped Nakwang from his bath in the salt pan and shouted, "Yes, I will." Nakwang called Dingo, yellow dog Dingo, always hungry, dusty in the sunshine, and showed him Kangaroo. Nakwang said, "Dingo, wake up, Dingo. Do you see that gentleman dancing on an ash pit? He wants to be popular and very truly run after. Dingo, make him so." Up jumped Dingo, yellow dog Dingo, and said, "What, that cat rabbit?" Up ran Dingo, yellow dog Dingo, always hungry, grinning like a coal scuttle, ran after Kangaroo. Off went the proud Kangaroo on his 4 little legs like a bunny. This, O beloved of mine, ends the first part of the tale. He ran through the desert, he ran through the mountains, he ran through the salt pans, he ran through the reed beds, he ran through the blue gums, he ran through the spinifex, he ran till his front legs ached. He had to. Still ran Dingo, yellow dog Dingo, always hungry, grinning like a rat trap, never getting nearer, never getting farther, ran after Kangaroo. He had to. Still ran Kangaroo, old man Kangaroo. He ran through the tea trees, he ran through the mulga, he ran through the long grass, he ran through the short grass, he ran through the tropics of Capricorn and Cancer. He ran till his hind legs ached. He had to. Still ran Dingo, yellow dog Dingo, hungrier and hungrier, grinning like a horse collar, never getting nearer, never getting farther, and they came to the Wollongong River. Now there wasn't any bridge, and there wasn't any ferry boat, and Kangaroo didn't know how to get over, so he stood on his legs and hopped. He had to. He hopped through the flinders, he hopped through the cinders, he hopped through the deserts in the middle of Australia, he hopped like a kangaroo. First he hopped 1 yard, then he hopped 3 yards, then he hopped 5 yards, his legs growing stronger, his legs growing longer. He hadn't any time for rest or refreshment, and he wanted them very much. Still ran Dingo, yellow dog Dingo, very much bewildered, very much hungry, and wondering what in the world or out of it made old man Kangaroo hop. For he hopped like a cricket, like a pea in a saucepan, or a new rubber ball on the nursery floor. He had to. He tucked up his front legs. He hopped on his hind legs. He stuck out his tail for a balance weight behind him, and he hopped through the Darling Downs. He had to. Still ran Dingo, tired dog Dingo, hungrier and hungrier, very much bewildered, and wondering when in the world or out of it would Old Man Kangaroo stop. Then came Nquong from his bath in the salt pans and said, "It's 5 o'clock." Down sat Dingo, poor dog Dingo, always hungry, dusky in the sunshine, hung out his tongue and howled. Down sat Kangaroo, Old Man Kangaroo, stuck out his tail like a milking stool behind him, and said, "Thank goodness that's finished." Then said Nquong, who was always a gentleman, "Why aren't you grateful to Yellow Dog Dingo? Why don't you thank him for all he has done for you?" Then said Kangaroo, tired old Kangaroo, "He's chased me out of the homes of my childhood. He's chased me out of my regular meal times. He's altered my shape so I'll never get it back. And he's played old scratch with my legs." Then said Nquong, "Perhaps I'm mistaken, but didn't you ask me to make you different from all other animals, as well as to make you very truly sought after? And now it is 5 o'clock." "Yes," said Kangaroo, "I wish that I hadn't. I thought you would do it by charms and incantations, but this is a practical joke."
6: "Joke?"
5: said Nquong from his bath in the blue gums. "Say that again, and I'll whistle up Dingo and run your hind legs off." "No," said the Kangaroo, "I must apologize. Legs are legs, and you needn't alter them so far as I am concerned. I only meant to explain to your lordliness that I've had nothing to eat since morning, and I'm very empty indeed." "Yes," said Dingo, Yellow Dog Dingo, "I am just in the same situation. I've made him different from all other animals, but what may I have for my tea?" Then said Nquong, from his bath in the salt pan, "Come and ask me about it tomorrow, because I'm going to wash." So they were left in the middle of Australia, Old Man Kangaroo and Yellow Dog Dingo, and each said, "That's your fault." End of the sing-song of Old Man Kangaroo by Rudyard Kipling.
7: Chapter 1 of South American Jungle Tales. This is a LibriVox recording. All LibriVox recordings are in the public domain. 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Recording by Andrea Coffey. South American Jungle Tales by Horacio Quiroga. Translated by Arthur Livingston. How the Rays Defended the Ford. In South America, there is a river called the Yabebirí, and it flows through the city of Misiones. In this river, there are many rays, a kind of mudfish like the saltwater skate, and the river, indeed, gets its name from them. Yabebirí means the River of Rayfish. The ray is a wide, flat fish with a long, slender tail. The tail is very bony, and when it strikes you, it cuts and leaves poison in the wound. There are so many rays in the river that it is dangerous even to put your foot into the water. I once knew a man who had his heel pricked by a ray. He had to walk more than 2 miles home, groaning with pain all the way and fainting several times from the poison. The pain from a ray bite is one of the sharpest pains one can feel. But there are also other kinds of fish in the Yabebirí, and most of them are good to eat. That is why some evil men once began to fish for them with dynamite. They put the dynamite under water and set it off. The shock of the explosion stunned and killed all the fish nearby. And not only the big fish, but also the little ones, which cannot be eaten. It is very cruel and wasteful to hunt fish with dynamite. However, there was a man who lived on the bank of the river, and he was sorry for the poor fish, especially the little ones. And he told the bad men that they must stop bombing the fish. At first, they were angry and said they would do what they liked. But the man was known everywhere to be an upright, honest man, and finally they obeyed him and set off no more bombs in the river. And the fish were grateful to this man, whom they had come to know the moment he approached the edge of the water. Whenever he walked along the bank smoking his pipe, the rays especially would swim along the bottom to keep him company. He, of course, did not know he had so many friends in the river. He lived there just because he liked the place. Now, it happened one afternoon that a fox came running down to the river, and putting his forepaws into the water, he called, "Hey there, you rayfish! Quick, quick! Here comes that friend of yours! He's in trouble!" All the rays who heard came swimming up anxiously to the edge of the water. "What's the matter? Where is he?" they asked. "Here he comes," answered the fox. "He has been fighting with a panther and is trying to get away. He wants to get over to that island. Let him cross, for he is a very good man." "Of course we will, of course we will," the rays answered. "As for the panther, we will fix him." "Yes, but remember, a panther is a panther," said the fox, by which he meant that a panther is almost as hard to fight with as a tiger. And the fox gave a little jump and ran back into the woods so as not to be near when the panther came. A second or two later, the branches along the river bank were pushed aside, and the man came running down to the water's edge. He was all bleeding, and his shirt was torn. From a scratch on his face, the blood was streaming down off his chin, and his sleeves were wet with blood also. It was clear that the man was very badly hurt, for he almost fell as he ran out into the river. When he put his feet into the water, the rays moved aside so that their tails would not touch him, and he waded across to the island, with the water coming up to his breast. On the other side, he fell to the ground, fainting from loss of blood. The rays did not have much time to sit there pitying him. Some distance behind the man, the panther came jumping along with great leaps to catch him. The big wildcat stopped on the bank and gave a great roar. But up and down the river, the rays went calling, "The panther! The panther!" and they gathered together near the shore to attack him if he tried to cross. The panther looked up and down the stream, and finally he spied the man lying helpless on the island. He, too, was badly wounded and dripping with blood, but he was determined to eat the man at any cost. With another great howl, he leapt into the water. Almost instantly, however, he felt as though 100 pins and needles were sticking into his paws. You see, the rays were trying to block the ford, and were stinging him with the stingers in their tails. He gave one big jump back to the river bank, and stood there roaring and holding one paw up in the air because it hurt him to step on it. After a moment, he looked down into the water and saw that it was all black and muddy. The rays were coming in great crowds and stirring up the bottom of the river. "Aha!" said the panther. "Aha, I see you. It is you, you bad, wicked rayfish. It was you who gave me all those stings. Well, now, just get out of the way."
8: "We will not get out of the way," answered the rays.
7: "Away, I tell you," said the panther.
8: "We won't," said the rays. "He is a good man. It is not right to kill him."
7: "He gave me these wounds, you see," said the panther. "I must punish him."
8: "And you gave him his wounds, too," said the rays. "But that is all a matter for you folks in the woods to settle. So long as this man is on the river, he is in our province, and we intend to protect him."
7: "Get out of my way," said the panther.
8: "Not never," said the rays. You see, the rays had never been to school, and they said not never and not nothing, the way children sometimes do, and never ought to do, not never.
7: "Well, we'll see," said the panther, with another great roar, and he ran up the bank to get a start for one great jump.
8: The panther understood that the rays were packed close in along the shore, and he figured that if he could jump away out into the stream, he would get beyond them in their stingers and finally reach the wounded man on the island. But some of the rays saw what he was going to do, and they began to shout to one another, "Out to midstream! Out to midstream! He's going to jump! He's going to jump!" The panther did succeed in making a very long leap, and for some seconds after he struck the water, he felt no pain. He gave a great roar of delight, thinking he had deceived his enemies. But then, all of a sudden, sting here and sting there, in front and back, on his sides, the rays were upon him again, driving their poisonous stingers into his skin. For a moment, the panther thought it was as easy to go forward as back, and he kept on, but the rays were now all over along the island, so the panther turned and went back to the shore he had left. He was now about done. He just had to lie down on his side to keep the bottoms of his feet off the ground, and his stomach went up and down as he breathed deeply from fatigue and pain. He was growing dizzy, also, because the poison from the stings was getting into his brain. The rays were not satisfied, however. They kept crowding up along the shore because they knew that panthers never go alone, but always with a mate. This mate would come, and they would again have to defend the ford. And so it was. Soon, the she-panther came down roaring through the bushes to rescue her husband. She looked across to the island where the man was lying wounded, and then at her mate, who lay there panting at her feet, and then down into the water, which was black with rays. "Rayfish," she called. "Well, madam," answered the rays, "let me cross the river." "No crossing here for panthers," said the rays. "I'll bite the tails off every one of you," said the she-panther. "Even without our tails, we won't let you cross," said the rays. "For the last time, out of my way," said the she-panther. "Not never," said the rays. The she-panther now put one foot into the water, but a ray struck at her with his stinger and made a sting right between two of her toes. "Ouch!" growled the she-panther. "We have at least one tail left," mocked the rays. But the she-panther began to scowl now. When panthers are thinking very hard, they scowl. This one scowled her face into deep wrinkles, which meant that she had a very important idea. She did not let on what it was, however. She just trotted off up the bank into the woods without saying another word. But the rays understood what she was up to. She was going to some place farther along the stream where there were no rays and would swim across before they could reach her. And a great fright came over them. Rays cannot swim very fast, and they knew that the she-panther would get there before they did. "Oh, oh," they cried to each other, "now our poor man-friend is done for. How can we let the rays down there know we must prevent the panther from crossing at any cost?" But a little ray, who was a very bright and clever little fish, spoke up and said, "Get the shiners to carry a message. Shiners can swim like lightning, and they too ought to be grateful to the man for stopping those bombs." "That's it, that's it. Let's send the shiners." A school of shiners happened to be just going by, and the rays sent them off with a message to all the rays along the river. "Sting the she-panther if she tries to cross. Hold the ford against the she-panther." Though the shiners swam very, very fast, they were barely in time. The panther was already in the water and had begun to swim out beyond her depth. In fact, she was almost over on the other side toward the island. But when her paws struck bottom and she began to wade again, the rays were on hand. They rushed in packs up on her legs and feet, stinging them with tens, hundreds, thousands of stings. At the same time, more rays crowded in between the panther and the shore. Roaring with pain and anger, she finally swam back to the place where she had jumped in and rolled about on the ground in agony. When she came back to where her husband was lying, her paws and legs were all swollen from the poison. The rays, for their part, were getting very tired from all this stinging and hurrying to and fro, and they were not much relieved when they saw the panther and the she-panther get up all of a sudden and go off into the woods. What were they up to now? The rays were very much worried, and they gathered together in council. Do you know what I think? Said the oldest ray. I think they have gone off to get all the other panthers. When they come back, they will be too much for us, and they will surely get across. That is so, said the other rays, the older and more experienced ones. At least one or two will get across. That will be the end of our friend, the man. Suppose we go and have a talk with him. For the first time, they now went over to where the man was lying. They had been too busy up to then to think of him. The man had lost a great deal of blood and was still lying on the ground, but he was able to sit up enough to talk. The rays told him how they had been defending the ford against the panthers who had been trying to eat him. The man could hardly keep in his tears as he thought of the friendship these fishes had for him. He thanked them by reaching out his hand and stroking the nearest ones on the nose. But then he moaned, "Alas, you cannot save me. When the panthers come back, there will be many of them, and if they want to get across, they can."
9: "No, they can't," said a little ray. "No, they can't. Nobody but a friend of ours can cross this ford."
8: "I'm afraid they will be too much for you," said the man sadly. After a moment's thought, he added, "There might be one way to stop them. If there were someone to go and get my rifle, I have a Winchester with a box of bullets, but the only friends I have near here are fish, and fish can't bring me a rifle."
9: "Well?" asked the rays anxiously.
8: "Yes, yes," said the man, rubbing his forehead with his right hand, as though trying to collect his thoughts. "Let's see. Once I had a friend, a river hog, whom I tamed and kept in my house to play with my children. One day he got homesick and went back to the woods to live. I don't know what became of him, but I think he came to this neighborhood." The rays gave one great shout of joy.
9: "We know him! We know him! He lives in the cave just below here in the river bank. We remember now that he once told us he knew you very well. We will send him to get the rifle."
8: No sooner said than done. A shiner, who was the fastest swimmer in his school, started off down the river to where the river hog lived. It was not far away, and before long, the river hog came up on the bank across the river. The man picked up a fishbone from the ground near him, and, dipping it in some blood that was on his hand, wrote on a dry leaf this letter to his wife. "Dear wife, send me my Winchester by this river hog with a full box of 100 bullets. Signed, the man." He was just finishing the letter when the whole river valley began to tremble with the most frightful roars. The panthers were coming back in a large company to force a crossing and devour their enemy. Quickly, two rays stuck their heads out of the water. The man handed them the leaf with the letter written on it, and, holding it up clear of the water, they swam over to where the river hog was. He took it in his mouth and ran off as fast as he could toward the man's house. And he had no time to lose. The roaring was now very close to the river, and every moment it was getting nearer. The rays called anxiously to the shiners, who were hovering in the water nearby, waiting for orders.
9: "Quick, shiners, swim up and down the river, and give a general alarm. Have all the rays gather about the island on every side. We will see whether these panthers get across."
8: And up and down the river the shiners darted, streaking the surface with tiny black wakes, so fast did they move. The rays began coming out from the mud, from under the stones, from the mouths of the brooks, from all along the river. They assembled in solid masses, almost, around the island, bent on keeping the panthers back at whatever cost. And meanwhile, the shiners came streaming up and down past the island, raising new recruits and ready to give the word when the panthers appeared. And the panthers did appear at last. With a great roar, an army of them came leaping down to the river bank. There were 100 of them, perhaps, at least all the panthers in the woods around Misiones. But, on the other hand, the river was now packed with rays, who were ready to die rather than let a single panther across.
10: "Get out of our way!" roared the panthers.
9: "No trespassing on this river!" said the rays.
10: "Gangway!" called the panthers.
9: "Keep out!" said the rays.
10: "If you don't get out of the way, we will eat every ray, and every son of a ray, and every grandson of a ray, not counting the women and children," said the panthers.
9: "Perhaps,"
8: said the rays, but no panther, nor any son, grandson, daughter, granddaughter, sister, brother, wife, aunt, or uncle of a panther will ever get across this ford. For one last time, get out of the way. Not never, said the rays, and the battle began. With enormous bounds and jumps and leaps, the panthers plunged into the river, but they landed on an almost solid floor of rayfish. The rays plunged their stingers into the panther's feet, and at each prick, the panthers would send up the most blood-curdling roars. Meanwhile, the panthers were clawing and kicking at the rays, making frightful splashes in the water, and tossing up rayfish by the barrelful. Hundreds and hundreds of rays were caught and torn by the panthers' claws, and went floating down the Yabebiri, which was soon all tinged with ray blood. But the panthers were getting terribly stung, too, and many of them had to go back to the shore, where they lay roaring and whining, holding their swollen paws up in the air, though many more of the rays were being trampled on and scratched and bitten. They held their ground. Sometimes, when a ray had been tossed into the air by a panther's paw, he would return to the fight after he had fallen back into the water. The combat had now lasted as long as half an hour. By that time, the panthers were tired out and had gone back to the shore they came from, where they sat down to rest and to lick the stings on their paws. Not one of them had been able to cross the ford, however, but the rays were in a terrible plight. Thousands of them had been killed, and those that still remained were about tired to death. "We cannot stand a second attack like this one," said the rays. "Hey, Shiners, go up and down the river again and bring us reinforcements. We must have every single last ray there is in the Yabebiri." And again the Shiners were off, up and down the river, flecking the surface of the water with the wakes they left. The rays now thought they should consult the man again. "We cannot hold out much longer," said the rays, and some of them actually wept for the poor man who was going to be eaten by the panthers. "Never mind, please, my dear little rays," answered the man. "You have done enough for me. It's a pity that any more of you should die. Now you had better let the panthers come across." "Not never," cried the rays. "So long as there is a ray left alive, we shall defend the man who defended us and saved our lives from the bombers." "My dear friends," said the man in reply, "I think I am bound to die anyway. I am so badly wounded. But I can promise you that when that Winchester arrives, you will see some exciting things. That much I am sure of."
11: "Yes, we know. We know," said the rays, but they could not continue the conversation. The battle was on again. The panthers had now rested and were crouching all on the river bank, ready to take off with great leaps and bounds. "We'll give you one last chance," they called to the rays. "Now be reasonable. Get out of our way."
8: "Not never," said the rays, crowding up close along the shore in front of the panthers. In a flash, the panthers were in the water again, and the same terrible fight as before was taking place. The Yabebiri, from shore to shore, was one mass of bloody foam. Hundreds and hundreds of rays were tossed into the air, while the panthers bellowed from the pain in their paws, but not a panther and not a ray gave an inch of ground. However, the panthers were little by little forcing their way forward. In vain, the Shiners darted up and down the river, calling in more and more rays to battle. There were no rays left anywhere along the stream. Every last ray was either fighting desperately in the army around the island, or was floating, bruised, and bleeding down the current. Such as were still left were all but helpless from the fatigue of their great efforts. And now they realized that the battle was lost. 5 of the biggest panthers had broken through the lines of the rays and were swimming through the clear water straight toward the island. The poor rays decided they would rather die than see their poor friend eaten by the panthers. "Retreat to the island," they called to each other. "Back to the island." But this was too late, alas. 2 more panthers had now broken through the line, and when the rays started for the island, every last panther on the shore jumped into the water and made for the wounded man. 10, 20, 50, Perhaps 100 panthers could be seen swimming with just their heads out of water. But what was that down there? The rays had been so busy fighting, they had not noticed before. From a point on the shore, some distance below the ford, a brown, fuzzy animal had gone into the water and had been swimming all this time toward the island. It was the river hog, paddling along as fast as he could with his head and neck out of the water and the Winchester in his mouth. He was holding his head away up like that to keep the rifle dry. On the end of the rifle hung the man's cartridge belt, full of bullets. The man gave a great cry of joy, for the river hog was quite a distance ahead of the panthers, and he would be ashore by the time they began to wade again. And the river hog did get there in no time. The man was too weak to move much, so the river hog pulled him around by the collar so that he lay facing the panthers. In this position, the man loaded the rifle and took aim. The rays, meanwhile, were heartbroken, crushed, scratched, bruised, bleeding, worn out from struggling. They saw that they had lost the battle. The panthers were almost over to the island. In a few moments, their friend would be eaten alive. Crack! Crack! Bing! Bing! The rays who had their eyes out of water suddenly saw a panther, who was just coming up out of the river toward the man, give a great leap into the air and fall back to the ground in a heap. The rays understood. Hooray! Hooray! Hooray! Shouted the rays. The man has the rifle! He is saved! We have won! And they dirtied all the water. So much mud did they stir up by the dancing they started on the bottom of the river. Crack! Crack! Bing! Bing! The rifle kept going off, and the bullets kept singing through the air. At each shot, a panther fell dead on the sand, or sank, drowning under the water. The shooting did not last more than a minute and a half, however. After 10 or 12 panthers had been killed, the others swam back to the opposite shore and ran off into the woods. The panthers that were killed in the water sank to the bottom where the hornpouts ate them. Others kept afloat, and the shiners went down the Abebiri with them, all the way to the Piranha, having a great feast off panther meat, and jumping and hopping along the top of the water to express their delight. When the friends of the wounded man came to get him, they skinned the panthers that were lying on the shore, and the man's wife had a set of new rugs for her dining room. Soon the man got well again, and the rays, who had a great many children each year, were as numerous as ever after one season. The man was so grateful for what they had done in trying to save his life that he built a bungalow on the island and went there to live during his vacations. On nights in summer, when the moon was shining, he would go out in front of his bungalow and sit down on a rock over the water to smoke his pipe. The rays would creep up softly over the bottom and point him out to fish who did not know him. There he is, see? The panthers came across over here. We stood in line over there, and when the panthers broke through, the man took his rifle and... End of How the Rays Defended the Ford. Recording by Andrea Coffey.

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0: Hello, ahlan wa sahlan, and welcome to another episode of Arab Voices. It's a syndicated radio talk show that airs on dozens of radio stations in the US and Europe since 2002. This is Saeed, executive producer and host of Arab Voices. During this episode of Arab Voices, episode number 1235, I will have three segments. First, we will listen to the Electronic Intifada newscast, a summary of the latest developments in occupied Palestine and Lebanon, including the ongoing Israeli genocide in the Gaza Strip, the ongoing Israeli atrocities and ethnic cleansing in the occupied West Bank, and the ongoing relentless Israeli attacks on Lebanon. During the second segment, I will air the remarks of Athena Rayburn, Executive Director of the Association of International Development Agencies, speaking at the United Nations Security Council on the situation in Gaza and the failure of the so-called Board of Peace backed by the United States. During the third segment, we will listen to Rania Khaliq, an award-winning Lebanese-American journalist and chief correspondent for Breakthrough News, speaking about the situation in southern Lebanon, the relentless Israeli attacks on Lebanon, and how Israel has turned southern Lebanon into Gaza. Let's begin with the Electronic Intifada newscast, a summary of the latest developments in occupied Palestine and Lebanon, presented by Noura Burrows-Friedman, Associate Editor at the Electronic Intifada.
1: This is the Electronic Intifada newscast. I'm Noura Burrows-Friedman, Associate Editor at the Electronic Intifada. It's day 1077 of Israel's genocide in Gaza. Here's a brief summary of some of the latest developments this week in Palestine and Lebanon. Israel has killed at least 40 Palestinians in the last week in Gaza, in drone strikes and sniper attacks, and in the collapse of a building in Gaza City that was previously damaged by Israeli bombings, where families sought shelter because they had nowhere else to go. Early Wednesday morning, as families slept, the six-story Saada building in western Gaza City collapsed on top of them. The building had been hit and damaged by heavy Israeli bombardment and had already sunk about three floors into the ground, according to a man living in a displacement tent nearby, speaking to Maha Husseini of Middle East Eye. But the families had nowhere else to live. Husseini reports that more than 10 families, totaling around 80 people, including dozens of children, lived in the building, according to residents. The Palestinian Health Ministry initially said the bodies of 16 people, including five children, were recovered, while more than 25 others were rescued with injuries. By Wednesday afternoon, the figure climbed to 21 dead, including 12 children. Many others remain missing under the rubble. Videos of rescue workers carrying the bodies of little children in their arms circulated on social media. Gaza's civil defense has been warning that Israel's ongoing genocide and its deliberate prevention of rescue vehicles, heavy equipment, fuel, and supplies, as well as the refusal by Western powers to force Israel to let in adequate, safe housing shelters for Palestinians, especially as winter approaches once again, means that these kinds of catastrophes will continue to risk Palestinians' lives. And there are thousands more buildings at risk of collapse after nearly 3 years of genocide. Abdallah Al-Majdalawi of the Gaza Civil Defense told Middle East Eye that, quote, "This is a recurring situation. Buildings at risk of collapse are becoming graves for their residents. The only difference is the timing." He added, quote, "We are now on the verge of a real disaster as winter approaches. If mobile homes, caravans, and reconstruction materials are not brought into Gaza, we will see more of these disasters." Journalist Issa Abu Kumsan filmed rescue workers trying to soothe a traumatized toddler who was wedged between the rubble and the dead bodies of his relatives underneath him. Abdurrahman, Reporter Tamer Nahed wrote on his social media that, quote, there isn't even the equipment needed to remove the rubble and rescue them. People are trying with their bare hands, but the scale of the destruction is beyond what they can handle. The situation is devastating, especially knowing that there may still be children alive under the rubble while we don't even have the basic equipment needed to save them. The Electronic Intifada's contributor Mohammed Assad reported from the scene of the building collapse as rescue workers tried to recover people from the rubble.
2: The residential building collapsed last night. We have more than 60 people inside this building. Unfortunately, the displaced people find displaced to living in the building had partially destroyed during the war in Gaza by Israeli airstrike. The civil defense working very hard because they absence the special machine and the special equipment helping them for their work, because the Israeli occupation prevents enter any equipment to Gaza during the war.
1: The Gaza municipality released a statement on Wednesday, once again appealing to international governments to intervene urgently and force Israel to allow in safe shelters for Palestinians and the provision of essential supplies for the civil defense. Hours before the collapse of the Sada building, Israel carried out a drone strike on tents sheltering displaced families in the Mawasi area of Khan Yunis, killing Amal Al-Mugayr, an 8-year-old girl. 14 others were wounded in the attack. Reporter Tamer Keshta filmed Amal's relatives and loved ones mourning over her body while another boy, injured in the same attack, lay next to her on the stretcher at Nasser Medical Complex in Khan Yunis. Earlier in the day on Tuesday, four

0: The video clearly shows the Israeli drone missile being dropped onto the child's head. At Al-Shifa Hospital, Mohammed's father sat beside his son's blood-soaked shroud, DropSite News reported. May God have mercy on you, my beloved, my hero. I never got to see you grow into a young man, he cried. Also on Tuesday, a medical source speaking to the Anadolu news agency said that a 65-year-old man identified as Saleh Ramadan Al-Dabur was killed by Israeli gunfire targeting a camp sheltering displaced people east of Jabalia refugee camp in northern Gaza. Another Palestinian was killed and two others were injured, one seriously, in an Israeli drone strike targeting passersby in Sheikh Ajlin, southwest of Gaza City. The Palestine Red Crescent Society said its teams transferred 9 injured people to its Al-Saraya field hospital after an Israeli strike targeted Al-Sinah Street in Gaza City. The Palestinian Center for Human Rights reported that early Tuesday morning, an Israeli drone fired a missile at 33-year-old Yusuf Said Al-Zaim, killing him. PCHR stated that Israel killed at least 16 Palestinians between September 11th and the early hours of September 15th. On Monday, September 14th, PCHR reports that an Israeli drone fired a missile at a civilian vehicle in Jabalia, killing 48-year-old Ahmed Mohammed Al-Batch and injuring 2 others. Al-Batch was a commander in the Qassam Brigades, the armed wing of the Hamas party, and a massive funeral procession was held on Tuesday in northern Gaza. An Israeli drone strike targeted a tent sheltering displaced people in Al-Mawasi Khan Yunis on Monday afternoon, killing 49-year-old Rafat Abu Al-Zamur, according to documentation by the Palestinian Center for Human Rights. Hours earlier, an Israeli drone fired 2 missiles at a residential building next to Al-Shifa Hospital in Gaza City, killing 50-year-old Mohammed Ajour and injuring 2 others. Israeli drone strikes targeted tent shelters earlier in the day in Gaza City, Jabalia, Al-Zuwaida village, and a displacement camp in Al-Maghazi refugee camp, PCHR states. Quote, the attacks involved several missiles fired by drones and gunfire. As a result, 18 people were injured, including a child whose condition was reported serious. On Sunday, September 13th, an Israeli drone strike against a vehicle in the Tel al-Hawa neighborhood of Gaza City killed 2 Palestinians and wounded 13, according to the Palestine Red Crescent Society. DropSite News' contributor Abdel Qadir Sabah filmed the aftermath of the missile attack as people carried bodies to a nearby ambulance. A pregnant woman died on Saturday, September 12th, from injuries she sustained 4 days before when Israeli military gunfire shot her in the head while she was sitting in her family's displacement tent in the Mawasi area of Khan Yunis. 27-year-old Iman Shalouf, 7 months pregnant, was rushed to Nasser Medical Complex, where DropSite News' Mohammed Ahmed said that doctors initially detected her fetus's heartbeat and tried to save both of their lives. But both Iman and her fetus succumbed to their wounds and were laid to rest on Saturday. Iman and her husband Suleiman were going to name their child Ayub. Iman's brother-in-law, Mohammed Abu Mashi, recalled the family rushing into her tent after hearing the shot. Quote, we rushed to the tent and found her lying in her own blood, shot in the head. This is the baby they didn't even register or record as a martyr, a relative said, as the family carried Ayub's body. Iman's mother-in-law, Mohammed, described the constant fear in Gaza. Quote, we sit in fear. We sleep in fear. We walk in fear. Everything is fear. This ceasefire, all of it is a lie, Mohammed said. It's just something to numb people. That's all. The Palestinian Center for Human Rights said that according to available information, the bullet that killed Iman Shalouf was fired by Israeli soldiers stationed in the Yellow Zone, more than 1 kilometer away in northwestern Al-Mawasi. Also on Saturday, medical sources at Nasser Medical Complex in Khan Yunis announced the death of 13-year-old Hilal Mahmoud Saleh Abu Taha, who succumbed to critical injuries he sustained in a previous drone attack in northwestern Al-Mawasi, Khan Yunis, on the morning of Thursday, September 10th. And an Israeli drone targeted a tent sheltering displaced Palestinians in northwestern Al-Mawasi, injuring 9 Palestinians, most of them children. At least 10 Palestinians were killed between Thursday and Saturday, according to the Palestinian Health Ministry in Gaza. At least 56 others were wounded. Health officials in Gaza held a press conference on Wednesday addressing the medical situation across the strip. Zahir Al-Wahidi, the director of the Health Information Center, said that the health system in Gaza, quote, is being subjected to a process of systematic mass execution, transcending the bounds of a humanitarian disaster to become a full-fledged crime of health genocide. Health facilities have been reduced to isolated shells, slowly dying amidst a suffocating blockade and the denial of entry for basic life-sustaining necessities, he added. The occupation's claims regarding the facilitation of medical aid and logistical supplies are nothing more than a farcical charade, a transparent attempt to sanitize the image of genocide and mask the war of ethnic cleansing in the Gaza Strip, Al-Wahidi added. He said that the trickle of medical supplies and medications that are entering, quote, represents a mere fraction of what is needed. It fails to meet even the minimum operational requirements of health facilities, leaving them teetering between life and death. This comes as the World Health Organization warned this week that Israel has decided to cut off diesel fuel supplies to more than 20 hospitals and health centers in Gaza, which are already on the brink of total collapse. Dr. Munir Al-Bersh, the head of the Ministry of Health in Gaza, said that, quote, this means that medical staff are preparing for a new crisis and further strangulation at a time when the very limited fuel available is barely enough to keep these vital hospitals and health centers running in Gaza. The health ministry stated that nearly 70% of electricity generators at hospitals in the Gaza Strip have already been put out of service due to Israeli-imposed shortages of fuel, oil, and spare parts amid the ongoing blockade, which is being abetted by Western powers. Quote, the blockade and the ban on importing spare parts and vehicle tires have forced public transport companies and bus operators to announce a complete or near-total suspension of services as of today, Wednesday. This paralysis has prevented hundreds of medical personnel, including doctors, nurses, and technicians, from reaching their workplaces, further isolating health facilities and crippling their ability to respond to emergencies. This stranglehold coincides with an unprecedented shortage of medicines and medical supplies, the breakdown of diagnostic equipment, and the closure of avenues for medical treatment abroad for patients and the wounded currently on the waiting list, the ministry added. Calling once again on the so-called international community, the United Nations Security Council and UN humanitarian bodies, the World Health Organization, and other international organizations to take immediate and urgent action to bring critical medical and operational supplies into Gaza. Gaza's health ministry stated, quote, history will not absolve those who remain silent. Merely issuing statements of concern and condemnation is no longer just a moral failure. It is outright complicity in a genocide being committed openly in broad daylight. A group of dentists in Gaza also held a press conference this week to demand basic supplies for their patients. The Electronic Intifada's contributor, Mohammed Assad, attended the event and spoke with some of the dentists there.
1: Gaza have a call today for all medical organizations to enter the medical services for them to continue their work in Gaza, because the siege and the block in Gaza Strip from 3 years and the war caused a lot of problems for the people and for the dentist.
2: We stand here today with what simple and urgent message. We want to treat our patients, but dentists in Gaza no longer have the basic material to treat them. Dental care is not a luxury. A filling material, a surgical supply, a sterilization item may be simple, but for a patient who's in Gaza, it can mean the difference between receiving treatment today or still suffering for weeks or months. Thank you.
3: الألم لا ينتظر. قد يصل المريض إلى طبيب الأسنان.
0: That was Mohammed Assad reporting from Gaza. Turning to the occupied West Bank, Israeli forces shot and killed a 54-year-old man in the town of Albire, near Ramallah, on Tuesday, and abducted at least four journalists in the last week. Israeli soldiers raided Ziad Mohammed Jaber's home, arrested his nephew and another relative, and opened fire on him, according to local reports. The Palestinian Prisoners Society said that the Israeli army is turning arrest raids like this one into, quote, field executions. Ziad Jaber's brother, Ramadan, who witnessed the Israeli raid in Albire, said soldiers prevented the family from reaching Ziad for more than an hour after he was shot. Ramadan told Dropsite News' contributor Motassem Al-Hayt that the army broke into the home just after 4 a.m. He heard his brother scream. Quote, "The only thing I heard was my brother's voice. He screamed just once," Ramadan said. He and his daughter had been restrained and confined to a room while soldiers beat and detained his son Omar, he said. The family did not learn that Ziad had been critically wounded until after the army withdrew. Quote, "The only thing we saw was the blood," Ramadan said. The day after Israeli soldiers killed Ziad Jaber, Israeli forces abducted journalist Ala al-Rimawi on Wednesday night, storming his home in Albire. Palestinian journalist Naka Hamed, who works for Dropsite and Press TV, among other outlets, was arrested by Israeli forces in the village of Tuku, near Bethlehem, on Tuesday. According to Press TV, Hamed was traveling with a camera crew when Israeli forces stopped them at a checkpoint near Tuku. The crew was searched, after which the forces abducted Hamed and released the cameraman, one of her colleagues told Press TV. Quote, "The abduction comes as the Palestinian journalist had been subjected to attacks and a smear campaign by Zionist accounts for the past month," the outlet reported. Dropsite News said that Hamed spent the night in Israeli custody and is being interrogated about her journalistic work. Wissam Karam, a camera person on assignment for the outlet TRT, who was in the car with Hamed, told Dropsite that, quote, "It was three female soldiers who ushered our car to stop. They demanded we hand over our identification cards and they photographed each ID as well as took our pictures. After a short while, the soldiers ordered the team to get out of the car and follow them to a military watchtower nearby. Quote, "We were forced to sit on the ground for around 45 minutes, and in that time, Naka was taken by the female soldiers to the side," Karam said. When she was returned to join her colleagues on the ground, Hamed said she was questioned about her work and what stories she was working on, according to Karam. Around 15 minutes later, the soldiers asked Hamed to collect her phone and laptop, and she was taken into custody. Karam and the other journalists working with them were released and were told to leave the area. Soldiers refused to provide any additional information on Hamed. Hamed is a freelance journalist. Dropsite notes that over the past several weeks, Israeli settlers have targeted her with a wave of incitement on Telegram channels and in Hebrew media following her coverage of an Israeli siege on families in the village of Kusra, according to her colleagues. Hamed is from the village of Beitin, northeast of Ramallah. She holds American citizenship and is married with three young children. Hamed's family contacted the U.S. Embassy in Jerusalem about her arrest, but has yet to hear back, Dropsite reported. Days before Hamed was abducted by Israeli forces, soldiers broke into the home of another journalist, Ali Samoudi, in Jenin. They beat his son and gave Samoudi 1 hour to turn himself in, according to local sources. Ali Samoudi, who is 59 years old, was not at his home in Jenin during the raid. He had already spent a year in Israeli detention between April 2025 and April 2026 and had suffered severe physical abuse, torture, and denial of basic rights. Samoudi, who has reported from Jenin for decades and has contributed to local and international outlets, was working alongside Al Jazeera correspondent Shireen Abu Akleh when she was assassinated by an Israeli sniper in May 2022. He was also shot in the shoulder during that attack, and the Israeli soldier who killed Shireen Abu Akleh has never been held to account. Local reports say that along with the abduction of Naka Hamed and Ala al-Rimawi and the attempted abduction of Ali Samoudi this week, Israeli forces detained two other Palestinian journalists, Sabri Musa Jibril and Muad Amarna, on September 10th, after raiding their homes in Bethlehem. In occupied historic Palestine, known as present-day Israel, Palestinians have held daily protests against a Jewish settler outpost in the town of Majd al-Krum in the heart of the Galilee. The outpost, mostly tents, was established last week by Jewish settlers from the Tekoa colony near Bethlehem in the occupied West Bank. Middle East Eye says that the settler outpost was established after Israeli Finance Minister Bezalel Smotrich announced an election campaign plan to, quote, Judaize the Nakab and Galilee by bringing 1 million additional Jewish residents to the areas. Smotrich said he wanted to extend the settlement, quote, revolution from the occupied West Bank to areas inside Israel where most Palestinian citizens of Israel live. On Tuesday, Palestinian residents of Majd al-Krum were successful in dismantling and removing the settler outpost. Twitter user I Really Hate You posted this video of the settlers driving away from the area. He said, quote, this dangerous precedent was halted only thanks to the persistent struggle of local Palestinians.
3: Allahu Akbar, walillahi alhamd.
0: Later in the day, Israeli Channel 14's Yinon Magal claimed the Jewish settler outpost in Majd al-Krum will not be dismantled but only moved to a nearby spot, and said that the, quote, battle for the Galilee has begun and it may be complex. Middle East Eye reports that the settlers' encampment has been built on state land leased by the Jewish National Fund, a parastate organization solely for livestock herding. But the site has been occupied by young settlers who pitched tents and brought in furniture. Palestinian residents fear the outpost could eventually expand onto privately owned Palestinian land or prevent them from accessing it. Quote, we are talking about the hilltop youth who are committing violence against our Palestinian people in the West Bank and the Gaza Strip, activist Izzeldin Badran said. They are the same people who are here, and they will not be allowed to take over land, he said. The local council and popular committee have announced daily demonstrations from 5 p.m. until nightfall, until the outpost is removed. Quote, there are hundreds of residents of Majd al-Krum here, and the mobilization will continue until they leave, Badran said. In Lebanon, Israel continues to escalate its attacks across the south, with dozens of airstrikes, artillery shelling, and destruction of villages in the last week. Our contributor, Rokaya Shamsuddin, filed this report for the Electronic Intifada on Wednesday evening from Lebanon.
4: This is Rokaya Shamsuddin reporting for the Electronic Intifada from southern Lebanon. Over the past several days, Israeli forces have intensified their attacks across the south, combining airstrikes, artillery fire, ground incursions, home demolitions, and even the abduction of a Lebanese citizen. Since the Israeli attacks on Al-Tahir, after weeks of operations around the strategic area, Israeli forces have continued striking Al-Tahir and demolishing homes across the south, including in Al-Mansoura, where residents forcibly displaced from the village have watched Israeli drones carry out demolitions of their homes and civilian infrastructure. Israeli forces have also continued demolitions and attacks around Ainata, Kfar Tibnit, and other southern towns, while shelling and airstrikes have continued across Nabatiyeh and Bint Jbir. The violence has also directly targeted civilians living in and attempting to remain on their land. On Tuesday, Lebanese educator Adib Ibrahim Abed from Barashit died after sustaining wounds after being fired upon by Israeli forces as he stood outside his shop. Today, Israeli forces entered the town of Halta and Hasbaya, where, according to Al-Manar correspondent Samra Hajane, they clashed with local residents, abducted a Lebanese citizen, demolished two homes, and stole internet and solar power equipment. Israeli forces went on to surround homes in Halta and prevented residents from freedom of movement on their own land, underscoring the increasingly direct nature of these ground operations against southern communities. These escalating events are unfolding as Lebanese officials publicly promise that the state stands with the South. President Joseph Aoun visited Namadi on Saturday, accompanied by Lebanese army commander and senior security officials, telling residents that the state would not abandon them and pledging to work for an Israeli withdrawal. But according to residents speaking with the Electronic Intifada from villages directly exposed to Israeli attacks, the presidential visit did not extend to meeting the people living in those communities and bearing the brunt of the ongoing Israeli aggression. For residents of southern Lebanon, the contrast here is stark, that while the president tells people in Nablusia that the state is standing beside them, Israeli forces continue entering their villages, destroying their homes, abducting Lebanese civilians, and killing people such as educator Adib Obed on their own land.
0: That was Rokaya Shamsuddin reporting for the Electronic Intifada from Lebanon on Wednesday. And that's it for the news roundup. As always, go to electronicintifada.net for much more, especially to read our new features by our brave writers in Gaza. You've been listening to the Electronic Intifada's newscast. I'm Nora Barrows-Friedman. Want to hear more? Check out our live stream with interviews, reports, and analysis, along with print articles, podcasts, and more at electronicintifada.net. Produced by Nora Barrows-Friedman, Tamara Nassar, and Pierre Loisel.
5: 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This is Saeed, executive producer and host of Arab Voices. On August 26, 2026, Athena Rayburn, executive director of the Association of International Development Agencies, delivered remarks on the situation in Gaza at the United Nations Security Council, at which she said the Board of Peace is failing, arguing that reported improvements in the humanitarian situation do not amount to success while Palestinians remain exposed to shelling, airstrikes, and gunfire. In her remarks, she raises concerns over restrictions affecting international humanitarian organizations, medical supplies, specialized medical personnel, fuel, and fresh produce entering Gaza. Let's listen to Athena Rayburn's remarks.
6: On behalf of AIDA, the Association of International Development Agencies, the umbrella organization bringing together over 100 international development and humanitarian NGOs operating in the occupied Palestinian territories, I wish first to thank you for the opportunity to brief the Council during today's session. Madam President, I will not spend time today to remark on the nominal improvement of the humanitarian situation inside Gaza since the October 2025 ceasefire. Nor will I remark on the number of trucks, pallets, and tonnage of aid that has entered Gaza, or even the numbers that have been denied. This is because, regardless of the volumes of assistance, metrics of aid getting into Gaza do not negate the abhorrent and more relevant reality that we have normalized a situation in which 2 million people are trapped and dependent on humanitarian assistance that is controlled and restricted by the state that has designed this scarcity. Yes, the latest IPC figures show we have clawed our way back from an engineered famine in Gaza, but it is a disturbing marker of progress to celebrate that a child that may no longer be at imminent risk of starving to death may still be killed at any moment from shelling, airstrikes, or gunfire, or may survive only to carry the consequences of hunger, devastation, and deprivation for the rest of their life. At this scale, these consequences will be felt for generations. This is not success. Let me be clear. Improvements that have been reported to this council are not a cause for celebration, nor do they shift or dilute the responsibility that ultimately still sits in this room. We have a collective responsibility to ensure a durable response. This means sustained humanitarian access, delivery of basic services, recovery, and the creation of conditions in which people in Gaza can begin to live rather than just survive the next 24 hours. This reality, this shared responsibility, is what I will focus my remarks on today. Excellencies, what is imperative for this Council to note is that while Resolution 2803 helped provide a framework within which the reduction in hostilities became possible, the measure of that framework is not whether a Board of Peace, an International Stabilization Force, or even a National Committee for the Administration of Gaza has been created. It must be whether those institutions are, in the short term, providing immediate protection, relief, and safety for the civilian population. And in the long term, moving Gaza towards the required legal endpoint that has already been adjudicated, the end of Israel's unlawful presence and the realization of the Palestinian people's inalienable right to self-determination. By these basic measures, the Board of Peace is failing. What is evident is that with the operationalization of the Gaza Board of Peace, the rights of Palestinians in Gaza have been made subordinate to the far-reaching, capricious, and arbitrary requirements of its occupier. This is untenable. Madam President, the situation for international NGOs operating in the occupied Palestinian territory is a vivid example of the fact the Board of Peace has not only done nothing to wrest control of the Gaza Strip from the State of Israel, but has also so far functioned to further entrench Israel's unlawful presence. It is under the Board of Peace's oversight that Israeli authorities deregistered over 30 international organizations renowned for their capacity to deliver assistance worldwide in some of the most complex crises on earth. With the new registration process created by the Israeli government in March 2025 and implemented in January of this year, among other authorities granted, Israel unlawfully granted itself the authority to deny access to the occupied Palestinian territory to any organization it deems critical of their unlawful actions in Gaza or the West Bank. In meetings with Israeli authorities and NGO representatives last year, it was made clear, deliver and stay silent, or your delivery will not be enabled at all. Madam President, across the occupied Palestinian territory, INGOs represent over half of all active health partners, providing over 100,000 general clinical consultations per month and supporting the bulk of critical health system functions in Gaza. The shelter response is led by INGOs, who accounted for more than 74% of shelter and non-food item activities last year, and we are one of the only providers of inpatient treatment for children suffering from severe and acute malnutrition inside Gaza. The State of Israel has taken this path since the October 2025 ceasefire announcement to restrict these organizations, in full knowledge of the size and scope of their operations and the impact this would have on the humanitarian response. I can attest to this, having in negotiations with the Israeli authorities shared this information myself directly with them in full transparency and on multiple occasions in the presence of permanent sitting members of this council. The facts of INGO's operational capacity and presence in Gaza are also matters of public record, as are the acute needs in Gaza documented and reported to this council for almost 3 years. What remains unclear, however, is the legal basis on which the State of Israel continues to obstruct the provision of impartial humanitarian assistance in direct contraventions with its unconditional obligations under Article 59 of the Fourth Geneva Convention. What is also unclear is why the mandate which this council handed to the Board of Peace is being used to obfuscate Israel's continued actions that are violating the fundamental rights of Palestinians in Gaza and the most basic rules of international humanitarian law. This cannot be the new status quo. Madam President, since the ceasefire was announced and the Board of Peace was created, in addition to the barring of many international aid organizations, it has overseen the deaths of over 1,000 Palestinians reported to have been killed by the Israeli military, continued rejections of medical items considered dual use, including basic medical items such as scissors, crutches, wheelchairs, and prosthetic limbs, continuing and arbitrary restrictions on engine oil, forcing the cost of engine oil up to 45 times its normal price, bringing the humanitarian response today to an absolute breaking point. Rejections of fresh produce, such as watermelon and onions, for the reason this is not within the humanitarian policy, is not permitted for entry at this time. A policy that has never been fully published or made available. Continuing rejections of international specialized medical staff seeking to enter Gaza, and the almost daily movement of the supposedly fixed yellow ceasefire line that has now moved so far west since October, it has restricted or resulted in the full loss of access to at least 85 humanitarian facilities, including water points, schools, and health clinics. Humanitarian assistance, by its nature, cannot be conditioned. And yet we witness the Israeli authority shrinking almost daily the physical space in Gaza in which we can operate, with no accountability for the consequences on the lives of Palestinians who continue to be treated barely as an afterthought. The Board of Peace if claiming responsibility for the improvements on the situation on the ground in Gaza, must equally take ownership of and action on the violations that continue to be committed under its watch. The Board of Peace is either responsible for all developments, good and bad, or none of them. This leaves us with the question, which of these outcomes are intended and which are a symptom of inherent flaws? Ultimately, it is this council that must reckon with these possibilities, but it must be done urgently because the consequences of that reckoning are not here. They are in Gaza, where still almost two-thirds of the population live in tents or makeshift shelters, and in the last 72 hours alone, multiple airstrikes in deeply populated areas caused damage to humanitarian sites and put civilian and humanitarian personnel lives at risk. Madam President, I would use this moment to highlight to the Council that for almost 3 years, it is humanitarian actors working with communities on the ground that have been tasked with assessing the humanitarian situation inside Gaza. This is a duty we have discharged to the best of our abilities, and at the cost of the lives of over 400 of our colleagues who have been killed. When we describe the conditions, the abject horrors we have witnessed, and what is required to meet the immense needs, this is what we are seeing with our own eyes, what we are trained and qualified to assess and communicate to the world in good faith, with the only purpose being to alleviate human suffering and ensure the protection of the civilian population under international law. And for almost 3 years, this council has received contradictory reports on the levels of death and destruction, the number of trucks, aid getting in, aid getting denied, and detailed technical descriptions of the various obstructors and enablers of assistance. Even today, these conflicting reports are and will be evident in what is presented to you. What is critical is that your action is guided by credible on-the-ground knowledge from actors with the required experience, expertise, and mandate to speak on these issues without bias. Madam President, with the adoption of Resolution 2803, the Council assigned clear responsibilities to ensure a comprehensive and long-lasting ceasefire in Gaza, the provision of humanitarian assistance, and a viable path forward for reconstruction and peace. But in doing so, the Council did not relinquish its primary responsibility under the Charter, nor did it suspend the legal order within which those responsibilities must be exercised. Madam President, Excellencies, today I would like to close by inviting the Council to reflect on how it is discharging those responsibilities. Are you able to satisfy yourselves that you are clear about the facts on the ground, the trajectory of the situation in Gaza? Are you clear on the reasons why we are almost 1 year into a so-called ceasefire and still advocating on the necessity of engine oil and fresh produce? Are you clear on the intentions for the planned communities being constructed in the south of Gaza under your mandate and their compatibility with your obligations to ensure the protection of Palestinians' fundamental rights? Madam President, Excellencies, if the answers to those questions is not an unequivocal yes, I do not ask you to take our professional assessment on trust. Instead, exercise your powers of inquiry and come and see for yourselves. We encourage the Council to undertake an urgent mission to Gaza. Let the reality on the ground, the facts, our colleagues and Palestinians speak to you themselves. We are here and we are ready to receive you. Thank you, Madam President.
5: That was Athena Reburn, Executive Director of the Association of International Development Agencies, speaking on the situation in Gaza at the United Nations Security Council. 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This is Saeed, Executive Producer and host of Arab Voices. 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
7: The Israelis, in the last 3 days, have killed 27 people in Lebanon. Do you know how many Israelis have been killed by Lebanese in that time? Zero. This is a one-sided fight. The last few days have been pretty horrific in Lebanon. There's been a massive Israeli escalation with dozens killed. There's Lebanese people being kidnapped from their homes by invading Israeli forces in certain border villages. Entire villages are being displaced again. You know, I woke up to news just this morning that Israel killed 11 people, or maybe it's 12 people at this point, in overnight strikes that destroyed a residential building in one southern Lebanese village, including at least two children. Another strike killed a person in a vehicle in the same village, perhaps the one that was going to rescue those under the rubble because they killed a paramedic. So just like another massacre, just like that, with total impunity by Israel. Yesterday, I woke up to news that Israel forcibly displaced an entire village in the south of Lebanon at 6 a.m. with one of their forced displacement orders, something we haven't seen in a bit in Lebanon. You know, on Friday, Zoe, I was in the south filming I won't talk about the content of it yet, but I was doing a shoot for an upcoming Breakthrough News documentary that hopefully will be out in the coming months. Very important about some of the things that Israel's doing in southern Lebanon. And I could hear the constant bombings in the background. And, you know, people around me weren't really reacting because I guess it's quite normal. But the point is, it's so normal. This is happening during a supposed ceasefire. The Israelis in the last 3 days have killed 27 people in Lebanon. Do you know how many Israelis have been killed by Lebanese in that time? Zero. This is a one-sided fight. Lebanon and Israel, just to give some context, because I think it's been a while since we've talked about Lebanon. They've had a ceasefire on paper, supposedly, since November 2024, right? But Israel, as I've talked about many times on the show, violated that ceasefire more than 15,000 times before March 2nd of this year, when Hezbollah joined in the broader regional war between the Iranians and the Americans on Iran's side, and essentially finally responded to the Israelis for those 15,000 ceasefire violations in Lebanon. Israel, of course, then went on a murder spree across Lebanon, expanding its attacks, killing thousands of Lebanese. We're up to over 4,300 at this point since that March 2nd date. They invaded the country. They've now occupied a huge portion of the country, 600 kilometers occupied, according to the Israelis. Then in April, Israel got forced by Iranian demands into a so-called cessation of hostilities. But of course, Israel itself, as it always does, carved out a loophole into that, allowing itself to strike at Lebanon whenever it feels like, under the banner of self-defense. And so, you know, under that cessation of hostilities, Israel has killed hundreds of Lebanese while expanding its occupation. And then in June, the U.S. brokered the framework agreement, which I talked about in detail on this show, introducing so-called pilot zones for Israel to hand over territory it occupies to the Lebanese army, and then allowing the Lebanese army to then disarm Hezbollah. That's supposedly in effect right now, but it was basically written by Israel, so there's loopholes everywhere. It essentially cements Israel's occupation of southern Lebanon. And Israel continues daily bombing, violating the supposed ceasefire, currently, like I said, occupying 600 square kilometers of the country. Entire border villages have been razed to the ground. And Israel has continued, by the way, blowing up homes, targeting civilians, including paramedics, again, seizing more territory for the purposes of occupation and destruction. Lebanon has counted nearly 90,000 housing units totally or partially destroyed in this escalation this year. And that just adds to widespread damage from the earlier fighting. A Le Monde satellite analysis found 45% of urban areas across southern Lebanon damaged or destroyed since the war widened. We saw at the peak of this war, more than 1.2 million people, which is something like a quarter of Lebanon's population, were displaced. Tens of thousands still cannot go home, hundreds of thousands probably, either because their village is occupied or because there's nothing left standing to return to. And by the way, over the weekend with this latest escalation, I want to mention the Israelis completely leveled a hospital building in the Nabadi area of South Lebanon. an entire hospital building just completely leveled. And of course, soon after, the Israelis put out this claim on X with zero evidence that this hospital was a Hezbollah command and control center. The same thing that they use, they would say in Gaza, every time they destroy a hospital, it's a Hamas command and control center. I just want to point out, this could not have happened without the normalization of Israeli hospital destruction in Gaza with total impunity. It's now normal in the year 2026 to just completely level a hospital. Now, Israel has created this so-called yellow zone or buffer zone in southern Lebanon in the name of security, much like it's done in Gaza. And in some villages, it occupies kind of like in southern Lebanon, it occupies them in a sort of West Bank fashion. These are mostly non-Shia villages on the border. In others, in the Shia villages, it's applying the Gaza model, meaning the destruction of everything so people cannot return. According to a recent investigation by Lighthouse Reports and Financial Times on Israel's destruction of large swaths of South Lebanon, quote, trends showed the largest share of destruction came after the ceasefire. 65% of destruction indicators occurred after April 16, compared with around a third before it. So Israel is carrying out this Gaza level of destruction in South Lebanon, mostly during a so-called ceasefire. And now the whole point of this strategy is not, you know, security. We know that. It's not even necessarily like the idea of, generally speaking, a buffer zone. It's actually to destroy these mostly Shia towns so people have nothing to return to, right? Anyone who tries to return risks being shot. And the reason for that is very simple. After 1982, when the Israelis first occupied southern Lebanon, the Israelis let the people stay. And they largely used proxies to manage the population. I mean, including Israeli soldiers, but mostly like local Lebanese proxies. And so the locals staying in their villages is where resistance was born out of, right? So as the Israelis see it, if you can just get rid of the people, there isn't anyone to resist. So yes, long-term goal of many of these sitting Israeli government officials on the right, and maybe even not so much the right, I mean, maybe across the board, a long-term desire would of course be annexation and expanding Israel's borders, because there's always this desire for the greater Israel project, right? But in the more immediate term, it's really just to get rid of life. Like no life, no people, no villages, and then you have no Hezbollah. That's how the Israelis see it. And there's no real ceasefire, of course. And the talks of the Lebanese government are basically giving cover to all of this, right? The Israelis and Lebanese are supposedly in negotiations. There's been so many rounds overseen by the U.S. That's what gave us this supposed framework agreement that I mentioned that cements the Israeli occupation. But these talks are with the anti-Hezbollah government in Lebanon, whose leadership came into power at the behest of the Americans and the Saudis in 2024. And these talks are really, like I said, just a cover to expand Israeli control in South Lebanon, which is essentially aided by Trump's apathy and incompetence. And also there's people in Trump's administration who, of course, you know, have a Likud mentality and this desire to create a civil war scenario in Lebanon, so that Lebanese kill each other so Israel doesn't have to do it. Lebanese President Joseph Aoun actually condemned Israel's intensified bombing of the South over the weekend, but he's actually allowing it and he's complicit in it. Like since he agreed to the framework agreement that the U.S. oversaw, that I said, like I said, cements the occupation and lets Israel keep occupying and even bomb in the name of self-defense. And we know Israeli self-defense means whatever Israel wants it to mean. But the agreement basically demands Lebanon start a civil war in order for the Israelis to ever even consider leaving. And Israel hasn't even withdrawn from the so-called pilot zones. And that withdrawal is itself like a total con because, as I've mentioned before, on the ground, in at least some of these pilot zones, Israeli troops never actually had a sustained ground presence to begin with. So they were basically controlling the area with like airstrikes and demolition from adjacent territory, but they weren't actually on the ground. So So Israel gets to claim it's withdrawing from villages it never even occupied in the conventional sense. Well, its actual footprint in the south is, you know, something like, I don't know, like 10% of Lebanese territory stays basically unchanged. And by the way, something else that I woke up to, Israeli forces advanced overnight on the outskirts of Kfar Shuba in southern Lebanon, reportedly raising the Israeli flag on one of the hills overlooking the town. Now, this is a Sunni majority village, so it's not Shia, and one of the few communities inside the occupied zone where residents have been allowed to remain, basically on the grounds, again, that they're not Shia, but allowed to remain does not mean left alone. Residents there live under curfews, they live under surveillance, and the constant threat that if Israel decides armed men have entered the village, it destroys it. So Israel is now intensifying incursions and abductions in the area amidst this broader surge of violence. This is what these villages, like, this is what I mean by West Bank style occupation. The villages, the Sunni and Christian villages that are allowed to remain, this is what they're being subjected to. And all this is happening as Israel's claiming control of the Ali al-Tahr Ridge in Lebanon, this strategic highland that overlooks Nabati, that, you know, if the claim holds that Israel has taken over, it does give Israel a real advantage in encircling and escalating further against huge swaths of Lebanon. It's also giving Israel more leverage in the stalled negotiations, which aren't, I mean, stalled, you know, is a subjective term, I guess. But since Lebanon essentially wants Israeli withdrawal before any Hezbollah disarmament, at least it's how it should be, Israel wants the reverse. And this is what the security framework agreement that Lebanon signed says, that Israel withdraws after Hezbollah has been disarmed from all of these places. And they get to decide if it's been sufficiently disarmed. Meanwhile, I want to point out, because there's a lot of people blaming Hezbollah for all of this, Hezbollah has barely responded to Israeli aggression. Some in its community, by the way, are actually quite upset about that. And it seems, you know, I'm speculating, Hezbollah seems to be waiting for Lebanon to be part of a broader regional settlement between the Iranians and Americans, since Iran continues to insist that a ceasefire and Israeli withdrawal from Lebanon be a part of that settlement, if and when it eventually happens. So in the meantime, South Lebanon has become Gaza, and it's really just totally one-sided at this point. Because again, like, when is the last time you heard of Hezbollah firing at the Israelis? You're not hearing that so much. So, you know, some people, again, will say this is Hezbollah's fault for daring to fight Israel in the first place, but they have a right to defend their villages from Israeli destruction and occupation. As I've argued many times on this show, they have that right in international law. And we can see now, by the way, that whether or not they fire doesn't even matter, because Israel is a death machine that will bulldoze through its neighbors regardless of whether they capitulate or whether they resist. And just look at Syria to understand that. The Israelis are still bombing Syria, which has never fired a bullet at Israel. And the Israelis have their eyes on stealing Syria's land. And they're openly stating they want to have a showdown with Turkey inside Syria. Israel is completely out of control. And anyone who doesn't see that is delusional or is lying. And blaming those who defend themselves at this point, I mean, it's like such a basic thing to say, but it's just like you're blaming people, you're blaming someone who's being raped for shooting at their rapist. Like, end of story. Enough with the blame game. But, you know, I'm really concerned about where this is going to go, because as we were talking about in the prior segment about Gaza, Israel is pretty much given a green light to do whatever the hell it wants. Total impunity. Like, you barely hear a word of protest from anybody, not even like a pretense of caring about international law or sovereignty or people's dignity. They have pushed the boundaries of what's normal so far out of what would have been acceptable even 2 years ago, that at this point, like, I don't know what there is to stop them anymore. I really, really don't. So here we are. It's September 2026, and there seems to be no end in sight for Israeli massacres and land theft and ongoing occupation in Lebanon. It's a really upsetting situation, Zoe.
5: That was Rania Khaliq, an award-winning Lebanese-American journalist and chief correspondent for Breakthrough News. For more information about Breakthrough News, visit www.breakthroughnews.org. 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Thanks for listening. This is Saeed, executive producer and host of Arab Voices. Until we meet next week, peace on earth.

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2: Welcome, friends, to another edition of Economic Update, a weekly program devoted to the economic dimensions of our lives and those of our children. I'm your host, Richard Wolff. All right, let's jump right into the updates that we have for you today. I begin by bringing to your attention a report from the Kennedy School of Public Policy at Harvard University. One of their most interesting recent reports has to do with the child care needs, in this case, of the state of Massachusetts, where they're located. But the results of what they found for Massachusetts apply, if not more so, everywhere else in the United States. And I wanted you to see, because of the lesson these numbers teach. By far the most important result of their reporting was the following. In-depth questionnaires of families with children showed them that 89% of parents would use public daycare for their children, for all their children, if they were free. And that's compared with the 53% that use paid childcare now. All right, in plain English, if you provided childcare free of charge, managed by the government, in exactly the same framework that now applies to elementary school, junior high school, senior high school, in most parts of the United States, you would be providing an enormously important service that is now glaringly missing from our culture and society. Because my family is partly French, I'm very familiar with the system in France, which is light years better and more developed than that in the United States. Children as a few months old are eligible to be cared for in highly developed, top quality, public, subsidized daycare. It's been that way for quite a while in France, and the few occasions to quote unquote reform it have been resisted and never been brought to fruition. The system there is a fixture of the life of the French people. And what this teaches us is another lesson in the failure of markets, that institution that gets a pass all the time in American culture. The reason half the people who need childcare don't get it is because it's not available. And why isn't it available? Well, it's either too pricey. In order to set it up, you'd have to make enough of a profit because the government doesn't step in and do it. It's left to the market, and the market can't find enough profit, so half the people go without. Suppose the government came in and said, we'll provide it free, the way we do with elementary school, junior high school, senior high school, and so on. It would mean an enormous gain. And let's take a look at the gain and then talk about the cost. Millions of people in America would be able to take part-time and full-time jobs if their children were in a quality, safe place. place to grow up. That would transform the lives of those millions of people. It would provide a labor force in this country that is needed, especially now that we keep deporting large numbers of people. And it would change the communities in which these people live. Here's another gain. The children who would get professional care. The French daycares are equipped with a nurse, that's by law, someone to take care of any medical problem that arises, social workers and other. We could have quality care for our children, the long-term effects of which are very well known and would save this country from all of the costs that come when you don't have quality child care, when you have no child care at all, or when you have to rely on people in the neighborhood who may or may not be doing the right thing with your child during the day if you leave it there. And that includes your relatives, as you well know. Wow. And why isn't it done? Because it's costly. Yes, it would. The government would have to raise some taxes. And the people who would pay the taxes, corporations, the rich, maybe people without children, they don't want to pay. And so we're all impoverished. If the government did it, it would gain benefits far beyond what the cost is. It would be one of the most socially valuable things the state could do. And here's a couple of extra things to think about. Our aging population means our public school buildings are now housing fewer and fewer children each year. The space is available. The place is available. The facilities are available. Child care could be an enormously productive use of our capacity in terms of public schools, already located all around the community, as would be needed for a daycare center. A creative government could make an enormous difference by correcting a failure of the market system to provide something so obviously needed and valuable. My next update is a kind of

0: no less, Reverend Huckabee denounced this violation of the commandment not to covet another's property. I hope I will not be thought presumptuous if I remind Mr. Huckabee that another one of those famous Ten Commandments is that thou shalt not kill, and he has been remarkably silent about Israel's killing of large numbers of people. The selectivity of morality here is downright stunning. The next update has to do with a old idea that should have been dead. California is going to be putting on the ballot this November a 5% one-time tax on billionaires. And the billionaires don't like it. Surprise. And they're spending huge amounts of money to prevent it. Surprise. And here's the argument they're using, which I'm interested in because it's being used against Mayor Zoran Mamdani in New York City. You mustn't do such things because corporations and the rich will run away from your city or your state if you dare to do it. Well, the evidence is in case you're wondering. Do people leave when this happens? No, they don't. It's a big, fat bluff. But here's a suggestion, I always want to be helpful, about what you might do if you want to improve the odds that nobody leaves. You can make it clear that any corporation that follows a tax increase by leaving will be the target of a public relations campaign led by the mayor or the governor, telling all the people of New York City what to think about that company and that brand name that did that. That might make the company and the rich people who run it think a long time longer about leaving a city rather than paying the long overdue taxes they owe. My last update has to do with the recent news that the United States foreign debt, public debt, the debt of the United States federal government, just crossed $40 trillion. And here's some stunning things for you to think about. The United States is the most indebted country on earth. It took us 240 years to accumulate $20 trillion of debt. It only took the last 10 years to accumulate and double that to 40. And who was the president for most of the last 10 years? Yeah, turns out to be Mr. Trump, deficit spender par excellence, debt increaser. He promised to cut the debt. He didn't. He did the reverse. And here are some things to think about. This year, we will be spending $1 trillion, $1 trillion, paying interest on that debt. That's right. You and I will pay taxes on the beer we drink, on the cigarettes we shouldn't be smoking, on our income tax, on our rubber tires. The federal government raises taxes from you and me. But $1 trillion of the taxes we pay don't pay for schools or highways or even the national defense. They are simply transferred by the United States government to the creditors, the people who lent to the United States government. And who are they? Rich corporations, rich individuals, and foreign countries. And the two most important foreign countries, Japan and China, they're the biggest creditors of the United States. Which means, just so you understand, every year the United States has to pay interest on the debt it owes, like any other debtor. Which means a part of your taxes are collected in Washington and shipped over to Beijing so that the People's Republic of China gets that interest and can use it any way it once. And on behalf of the government of China, I want to thank you all for doing this. And why do we have the debt? Because our government dares not tax corporations and the rich. If it did, it wouldn't have to borrow. Wow. Think about that the next time the tax bill comes. We've come to the end of the first half of today's show. Stay right with me. I think you'll find our conversation with David Cobb very, very interesting. Welcome back, friends, to the second half of today's Economic Update. I am very glad and proud to bring back to our microphones and camera my friend David Cobb. He serves as the coordinator of the U.S. Solidarity Economy Network, and he also works with the People's Network for Land and Liberation. He hosts the podcast Redneck Gone Green, which airs right here on the Democracy at Work YouTube channel with his co-host, Shane Knight, every Monday at 6 p.m. Eastern Standard Time. This program that both of these gentlemen produce is dedicated to bringing the ideas and voices of those actively working to build the institutions, movements, and infrastructure needed to face a post-capitalist world to audiences everywhere. So first of all, David, thank you very much for joining us. I know you're busy organizing this conference that is coming in October in Denver. So thanks a lot for taking a moment out to speak with us.
1: Thank you, Rick. It's always a pleasure to be with you and on this program.
0: All right. Let me begin by asking a judgment call from someone, an activist like yourself, moving around the country, talking to large numbers of people about these issues. Do you think that at this moment in the history of the United States, that there's really a significant alienation of Americans from their government, that there's a gap between the people and the government that demands our attention because it is as big and powerful as at least some of us seem to think?
1: Rick, in my experience, there's never been more alienation any time in my life. And from my read of U.S. history, this is a level of alienation that has not been seen since the Great Depression amongst most people. Of course, let's put in context that enslaved Africans were, quote, alienated, that indigenous people were alienated, that women were alienated. So we have to put it into context. So what I want to point out is that one thing that everybody is coming to terms with is there is a profound disconnect between what are called mainstream electoral politics and the actual economic suffering of workers in this country. And I would argue that this is because people are coming to terms with who actually runs this country. The predatory class has always run this country, but in a time of rising economics, at a time where the American empire, Uber Alles, was able to control the world, many, not all, but many workers did not experience it. Now the proverbial chickens are coming home to roost in a way that you simply cannot ignore it. And that alienation is a function of the fact that the economic system separates humans from their work and their nobility and their own selves and turns them into mere commodities. But even worse, capitalism, as we understand it, is coming to an end. The American empire, as we understand it, is now coming to an end. And so people are having to come to terms with what I will argue is actual reality.
0: Do you think it matters in this story, just to pick up on your point, is this as true of Republicans as of Democrats? Is it as true of people who participate in electoral politics and the large number of Americans who regularly don't?
1: You know, Rick, it's a great question. And the big picture answer is yes, it's absolutely equally true, but it's more challenging because everybody has a different narrative or story. For what I'll call principled Republicans who believe the continued myth of American exceptionalism, it's simply going to be harder for them to come to the correct conclusions, especially because they are attempting to, many continue to reject the reality of the ecological collapse. It's not coming, Rick. It's here and begun. They're going to have to contend with that reality, just as they're going to have to contend with the fact that selling their labor at the time of automation, robotics, and artificial intelligence is not going to actually get them what they want. So Republicans are facing the same pain, but the pre-narrative that they have about how the world works is going to make it more challenging for them. And that, by the way, Rick, is why I would argue they've been hoodwinked. And I'm talking about my cousins and people that I grew up with in rural Texas. They bought the, quote, populism, the right-wing populism that MAGA represents. So they have a different worldview, but I think everybody is experiencing the ongoing collapse. And it's going to, like, people are going to have to come to terms with reality.
0: I know the next question is difficult, and I know it's always many factors that produce moments in history. But if you had to pick out the one or two things that drove this alienation that you've just described, what would you say? What happened in America over the last, I don't know, 50, 75 years or longer, if you think, that brought us to this?
1: Well, I'm going to take a moment, Rick, because again, it's a large arc, right? And part of that arc, I don't need to tell you or the listeners or viewers of Democracy at Work, but it is capitalism and empire, right? This overall arc. And we know, and you and your guests have done a phenomenal job of educating people that we are at, this is the end or the beginning of the end of the U.S. empire. So that is happening. In addition to that, the ecological collapse is accelerating. But I also want to go one step deeper because you asked about the last 50 years or so, and I want to underscore the neoliberal attachment to market economy Uber Alles and the fact that they believe they have some God-given right to profits has been a huge part of the problem because the Democratic Party. Because you asked me about the Republicans and the Democrats. I only really responded about Democrats, but I do think that we have to understand that both Democrats and Republican leadership serve the predatory class or the employer class and corporate elites. They are not addressing and have not in the last 50 years wage stagnation, compounding debt, hyper inequality. And that is because of the commitment to the neoliberal policies that so many of us fought against, and it started really in the 70s, but really accelerated in the 90s, Rick. And there's a special place in Hades for the Democratic Leadership Council and all the rest who abandoned the working class so thoroughly and completely. And by that, I want to really name Bill Clinton for the role that he and his administration played on NAFTA, on the creation of the entire framework of the World Trade Organization, the International Monetary Fund, the World Bank. I mean, what we're seeing now, again, are chickens coming home to roost.
0: Tell me, given everything you've said to us, how does someone like you, an activist engaged in this way, looking at the world the way you've just summarized for us, how do you understand the rise of two things that are happening? Number one, the DSA as a explicitly socialist organization, and the electoral victories, both of DSA candidates and of others with the label progressive, which seems to be the label of choice for these folks these days. What's the connection here?
1: I appreciate that you've talked about sort of progressives that try to avoid the word socialism, right? Because they continue to try to dance on the head of a pin. I'm not going to do that. I know you don't do that, right? Capitalism is failing to deliver basic economic security. It's stripping away the illusion of the Cold War scare. And what we're seeing now, those realities of capitalism's core failures and a return to what I would call kitchen table urgency. And I think the growth of Democratic Socialists of America, the growth of the left in general, is fueled by very immediate, everyday struggles. Like at the end of the day, whether it's Mamdani, Syed, like there have been a whole series of victories at the primary that are being driven not by ideology, but by what Cabral reminds us, never forget that people are not motivated by abstract ideas in their head. It is objective material conditions. And so socialism is getting a refreshing new look because socialist policies actually make people's lives better.
0: Okay, because we have, you know, limited time, I want to ask you a general and a specific question wrapped up together. What should the people who listen to you, hear you, listen to us here on this program, what is the takeaway from today's conversation? What would you like them to think about doing in their own personal lives, given all the pressures we all face, personal and job and all the rest? And how does it relate to this event in Denver that I want you to remind people about?
1: Well, thank you. That event is Resist and Build. You can go to resistandbuild.net, October 15 through 18. My co-host Shane Knight and I will both be there. Resist the harms, abuses, build the new. And that's how I'm going to answer the question in our remaining time, Rick. And that is, we have to build the institutions that meet our objective material needs. And you talk about it on this program, but there are worker-owned cooperatives, community land trusts, mutual aid networks. We have to stop thinking that the government can actually do these things for us. But there's a trick here. We have to do it ourselves, but there are policies that we can force our government to take, like public banking, participatory budgeting. There's a whole series of policies that can actually facilitate a genuine economic democracy. It cannot exist within capitalism. So we have to, at the local level, prove that we can actually meet our needs. And then we have to demand a full system change, an evolution to the post-capitalist world. Capitalism and imperialism is ending. The question is whether it will be fascism or eco-socialism. I wish I saw it differently, Rick. But to me, we are in a which side are you on moment. And I'm encouraging people to dig where you stand with your friends, your neighbors, wherever you live, work, play, and pray. Do the work of building collaborative relationships to meet our needs, because a crisis is unfolding, a collapse is imminent, but we have each other.
0: Yes, that's a very powerful message. And I would only want to add that in the first half of today's program, I talked a little bit about crossing the $40 trillion public debt milestone. Yeah, it is. It really is a kind of staggering coming up against what the United States has done, become a debtor to the whole world, collected the savings of the whole world, and instead of them being used to build the economies in those other countries so they could have a decent life, these countries ended up, and try and think about it, the poorer countries of the world, all less wealthy than America, with a few exceptions, sending their money here. The poor of the earth making some money, but lending it to the richest country in the world. That, too, should stand as a screaming condemnation. What kind of a system works like that? We should be lending them the money to develop, not the other way around. It's like poor
1: people. And for productive capacity, not for the grift that the predatory class use. That's what I love about the show here at Democracy at Work, the insistence to say, what is capital for?
0: All right, we've come to the end of our allotted time, David. I wish you every success at that conference in Denver in October and in all the work that you do. And I say, as I always do at the end to my audience, I look forward to speaking with you again next week.
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1: There has been a cultural renaissance bubbling up in Indian country for a couple decades now.
2: Welcome to the ICT Report, your front row seat to the Indigenous world. I'm your host, Miles Morisseau from the Métis Nation. We start with a look at the profound resurgence of Native cultures and communities percolating across the continent. Here's Mashpee Wampanoag Elder Earl Chiefy Mills finding medicine in the Cape Cod woods.
3: This root, can you smell it?
4: Native nations and communities are taking back the ways of the ancestors that sustained and nourished us all.
3: It's good for indigestion. It's good for colds and other sickness like that.
4: Across Turtle Island, from land back and language to fashion and finance, Indigenous people are still here. Like the Morongo tribe in California that owns a section of the interstate power grid, to the booming industry that is gaming. Here's Victor Roca, a Pechanga citizen and conference chair of the Indian Gaming Association.
5: Tribal gaming brings Native Americans closer to the American dream, where they deserve to be. It has given us the freedom to fight back legally and with the lawyers, and more importantly, to educate our children. Everybody's boat has risen from tribal gaming.
4: The shift is subtle but profound. Hi, I'm Shirley Snavey, Ponca and Sichangu Lakota, and I can tell you it's exciting. Heather Don Thompson agrees. The Cheyenne River attorney was the tribal liaison for the U.S. Department of Agriculture in the Biden administration. She's now a vice president with the World Wildlife Fund.
1: There has been a cultural renaissance bubbling up in Indian country for a couple decades now. And I think a lot of us, our parents, were really still struggling with identity and the trauma and challenges that were inflicted from the boarding schools.
4: She's right about the boarding schools. My grandparents and mother were part of that experiment to kill the Indian, save the man. It didn't work. Tribal identity is stronger than ever.
1: You are starting to see this next generation really rise.
6: Chimi Gretch, Minnesota.
1: And really embrace this renaissance and return to who we are as people. You're seeing that in a lot of different contexts.
4: Like language revitalization efforts flourishing from coast to coast.
7: Netasui's Tracy Kelly, Nutomas Masipiat, Kanatai Masipiat.
4: That's Mashpee Wampanoag citizen and language teacher Tracy Kelly from the First Contact Tribe in Cape Cod.
7: And today I'd love to share a little bit about our waters. Nanupiman means our waters as an English translation. But there's a feature in our language. It's what it really does is it says, this particular item is something that cannot be separated from my body, from my being. And I think that really speaks to the interconnectedness of all things and the importance to care for the water, to love the water, to view the water as a being.
4: Or Chris Bryden from the Puyallup tribe in Washington State.
8: Chris Bryden. Hello, my name is Chris Bryden. I am a language teacher for the Puyallup tribe of Indians. O quad atisiayos. O quad atisiayos. That means he was grabbed by his work. And I use that in my life when I feel like, why am I even doing this? Or, no, I never ask that. But I always remind myself, Quadchud atisiayos. No, quadchud atisiayos. I have been grabbed by my work. And it just kind of tells me that I have work to do that I didn't choose. It was chosen for me.
4: And then there's the culinary revolution spreading across the continent, healing generations from the ills of eating colonized food.
9: So over here, we do have our, you know, Aboriginal corn, our Metacom corn. And then on this side is some sweet corn.
1: I think there is a lot of local leadership that has been working on this for a very long time, from seed banks and seed keeping to local chefs that are now rising to the national prominence like Sean Sherman.
4: It's not just a restaurant in Minneapolis, Minnesota. It's a mission to promote local and indigenous food. The sous chef, Oglala Lakota citizen Sean Sherman, explains.
10: We try to prioritize purchasing from indigenous producers first. So we get a lot of native corn, a lot of wild rice from the Minnesota region. We got bison coming from native tribes and native businesses, maple and honey and things like that, and teas. And so we have all sorts of products coming from native producers, you know. And so our philosophy has always been basically cutting out colonial ingredients and removing things that European immigrants brought over, just to showcase and highlight the massive diversity of amazing foods that are here, and just showing like what are the true foods of the Americas, right? And so, you know, we don't have dairy, wheat flour, cane sugar, beef, pork, chicken here, but we have all sorts of stuff. That's just, we probably have way more plant and protein diversity than almost any restaurant out there. And because of our philosophy, like we're just super, super healthy. And we're probably one of the healthiest restaurants in the country on top of it. But we don't have to call ourselves a healthy a health food restaurant. We call ourselves an indigenous restaurant.
4: Its new location has more than doubled the size from Owamni, which closed this spring to move into the new site.
10: We're in this big Guthrie Theater, which is a big national theater. So they have big shows here and lots of big talent that comes through here. We have an expanded menu just because we have a way larger kitchen. We're including seafood, and you know, we're trying to purchase a lot of seafood from tribes out in Pacific Northwest and stuff like that. We have a lot more entrees than we did at the other menu. We have a full bar here, obviously, and so there's just more offerings for non-alcoholic and alcoholic drinks for people. And we have a kind of expanded tea and coffee selection, too. And so it's just a bigger restaurant in general, because we moved from basically a 78-seat restaurant to a 200-seat restaurant.
4: Noel Pedraza's family is from Puerto Rico. He's the beverage director.
11: I was just kind of really called to the mission, honestly. Doing good work in the restaurant industry is, like, pretty hard to come by. Like, work you can kind of stand behind and be proud of, kind of bigger than food and drink. Well, first of all, we have a very robust, like, NA program that is on par in creativity and, you know, intention as the rest of our cocktail list. We don't make any alcoholic versions of our NA cocktails. They're strictly standalone NA options for folks that don't imbibe. It's a sensitive subject, but I think the best way to approach is, you know, with respect and, you know, intentionality, which I think we've done, like, with our menu.
4: Sherman said the recent food contamination issue bypassed the restaurant due to its local supply chain.
10: Our U.S. food system's been broken for a while because we give all our contracts to the big food producers, the big industrial food producers, you know, and they're not out there feeding us for our health or for our culture or for our seasons. And so we need to push people to eat more locally and regionally and just educate people on the power of all of that, you know, and especially for indigenous foods, because if we had indigenous restaurants across the country, you would see so much cool diversity from all of our different tribes and all of our different flavors and seasons and all the things that we have out there. And so we just see a really bright future for native foods out there. And I think a lot of people do, because we're seeing a lot more native chefs coming out nowadays. We're seeing more restaurant concepts starting to appear. And that's good. That's healthy for all of us.
4: Lee Garman, Macaw descent, has been with the company for 5 years. He's the culinary manager who works with local farmers and foragers.
12: When kind of September hits, I get maybe 20 a month. And it's people with aronia berry, choke cherry, any kind of mushroom you can possibly imagine. I mean, it's kind of nonstop. So we hit this period in September, October, November, where then we try to dehydrate, preserve, so we can keep some of those flavors through the winter and into the early spring.
4: Garman says indigenous philosophy is akin to the traditional tribal use of the bison. All parts are used.
12: When we opened this place, we started practicing or trying to get towards the goal of getting closer to zero waste. So a lot of this food is from native purveyors. It's very hard to grow, or it grows locally, or it grows in small batches. All food is medicine, and we don't want to waste anything. We don't like the idea of tossing pulp or scraps in the trash. You know, you can compost them. But we kind of started to work on this program where we take those pulps and those scraps, and we do something called upcycling. So we'll dehydrate, we've got papaya seeds, for example, instead of throwing those in the trash, we then pickle them with pink peppercorns. We use it as a garnish for a few of the dishes. We're taking bar pulp from their different cocktails and mixtures. We dehydrate that. We use that to season the bison. But yeah, it's a pretty big deal here. We don't use any single-use plastic. Everything's compostable. No parchment paper, no plastic wrap. Nothing of the sort. No straws.
11: Yeah, no straws.
12: Yeah. We're going pretty hard on it, trying to get as close as we can.
11: We use the pickle brine and the pickles for martinis and garnishing those martinis too.
12: Yep.
11: We're really honing in. I mean, every day it's like there's something new that we have to figure out. Like if they can use it, if I can use it.
12: Yeah.
11: And it's been really fun actually to kind of figure out.
12: Yeah.
4: Sherman explained the name change for the new restaurant.
10: Indígena is just the Spanish word for indigenous, and so, you know, it's people can see what it means just by looking at it for the most part, I feel like. But again, we wanted to be more inclusive, especially after Operation Metro Surge that happened to us here in Minnesota, Minneapolis, where they were targeting a lot of indigenous peoples just because they spoke Spanish, you know. And so we kind of doubled down on that a little bit, and we just wanted to protect our amazing indigenous communities that come from many different regions, you know. It's always been political, and especially for us as Native Americans in America, because food was weaponized against us, and we lost a lot of our original foods. You know, we lost access to so much of what our original diets were, and it was replaced with a lot of things like commodity food program foods, and, you know, we have access to gas station foods and things that make us unhealthy. And so we're just trying to figure out ways to work on that to create more access to healthy foods. And the restaurant's just a piece of the puzzle, you know, because everything's a part of our ecosystem, and the restaurant's designed just to move money towards indigenous food producers, hire a big staff, because we have 150 people working here right now, and just raising all that attention. But we're working on other projects of how do we get this food to communities that need it. So we're also launching another kitchen and a program called Meals for Native Institutions that's just doing large format foods for schools and hospitals, making all sorts of healthy recipes with that format. And that way we can just turn on food access like a light switch. You just turn it on. And we're hoping that that model, we can work with tribes and we can help them to build similar kitchens on a reservation system. So like if I went back home to Pine Ridge, you know, if we found some monies for like $1 million, we can put together a massive kitchen to be able to and hire a ton of people to create, to create enough food to cover the whole reservation system.
4: The big picture term for what Sherman is talking about is food sovereignty. And not long ago, the tribes got a big boost down that road from a place that no one saw coming.
1: One of the biggest turning points for us as a community where all of these different efforts came together was actually during COVID. And while COVID was somewhat of a negative experience for a lot of Americans, it was a huge turning point in the food renaissance for Indian country. Because for the first time, I think you had tribal governments en masse coming together and saying, hey, the answer to this breakdown in the supply chain is that we need to go back to our own foods. We need to go back to our own plants. We need to go back to our own animals. The environment around us is both our pharmacy and our grocery store.
4: That need brought action for the Mi'kmaq Nation in Maine. Here's Shannon Hill, director of the tribe's environmental health department.
13: There's definitely a need that we saw when we came out from COVID. The empty shelves that we experienced here for weeks at a time was impossible for our tribal citizens to get the food that they needed. And so it just became more apparent that we needed to be more proactive at growing and producing our own food and not to be so reliant on the mainstream system.
4: So they expanded the farm and invested in a state-of-the-art fish hatchery. A distribution network trucks produce and protein to other Wabanaki communities in Maine.
14: And then you got disease that you can...
1: The other thing that's super interesting is that before COVID, there was exactly one meat processing plant in Indian country. And if you recall, there is a chokehold on protein processing in the United States. There are four international companies that own almost all of the meat processing in the United States. And when COVID hit, there was almost a shutdown on that. There wasn't any chicken or beef, et cetera, in the grocery stores. And that was another huge motivating factor for a lot of tribes. They said, you know, forget this. One, why are we dependent upon these international conglomerates to feed our own people when we have buffalo, we have salmon, we have all of these indigenous animals? Let's process that meat ourselves. And now today, just 10 years later, there's almost 30 meat processing plants in the United States that are tribally owned, from really small field harvest trailers that will go out into the prairie so you can harvest a buffalo in the prairie, to reindeer processing in Alaska, to full-scale giant processors like on Cheyenne River that can do sort of any animal. And if you want to talk about dramatically changing the food economy, dramatically changing the access to protein and the food systems in your community, you can look at just that one measurement, that one factor.
4: My colleague Kevin Aberis, Ichangu Lakota, traveled to Iowa Territory in Kansas to witness a bison field harvest.
15: Iowa tribal members and visitors spent an early August afternoon under a humid canopy of trees. Lisa and Arlo Ironcloud were teaching the art of the buffalo harvest.
16: Yeah.
15: A couple from South Dakota travel around the country teaching the old ways. Iowa tribal citizen Erica Strong traveled from Denver to participate in the harvest.
7: This is the first time that from anyone can remember that we've harvested a che on our lands here. There's so many of us that are here or coming back and trying to come back in a good way and reconnect. And to be able to bring back this traditional learning from our Lakota relatives and teachers and to do buffalo songs and dances last night ahead of it to prepare ourselves for the meaning behind all of this has been incredibly moving and powerful.
17: We are breaking down a tatanka, or yep.
18: So just cut right through that rest.
17: Today, and we're doing it as a community. So we were invited here to help them through the process of breaking it down and kind of understanding, you know, the best to our knowledge, you know, from what we've learned, how to do it.
15: That's Lisa Ironcloud, Oglala Lakota cultural educator.
17: And a lot of it's hands-on experience. So hands-on experience too. I mean, you're just gaining knowledge through doing it, which is, I think, the best way you can learn, because then it's a part of you.
19: There you go.
15: Arlo Ironcloud, Diné in Oglala Lakota, is an artist and former radio station manager.
20: I think one of the things that we want people to understand is that buffalo is everybody. It's not just plains people. I think a lot of people associate buffalo with plains people, but I think what we're learning as indigenous people across Turtle Island is that we're all buffalo people. And anytime we have the opportunity to showcase information that we have about buffalo, we're very happy to do it.
15: To the sounds of gasps from observers, Arlo demonstrates how to inflate the bison's lungs through the trachea.
21: Yeah.
22: Right. Oh,
23: wow.
22: Wow.
17: So the trachea and the esophagus also cook down too. So you'll take that trachea, we usually just section it up and then throw it into soups like that. But then after they cook down, they get all like weird looking. So we take them out and then we chop them up and then throw them back in the soup.
15: Erica Strong says it brings many tribal nations together.
7: What's really great is that we have Iowa here, but we have Sac and Fox and Kickapoo and Prairie Band, Potawatomi, all of our neighbors. And I want to believe that there are times that we would gather to do these things and share these harvests together. And we also have people as far away as like Diné and Crow and Cree, and it's been really powerful.
15: Lisa Ironcloud often reminds those who are harvesting buffalo to slow down and take it easy on themselves. It's hard work.
17: Trying to see what you're cutting is so important. And then whenever you slow down too, like it's like your perspective changes.
18: Yeah.
17: It really does. Because you're not in... like high-wired.
18: Fight or flight.
17: Right. Yeah.
15: While documenting the buffalo harvest, I got the opportunity to take a bite of the buffalo's heart. As a Lakota man myself, it was very emotional and powerful to be able to do that. From Iowa Territory, I'm Kevin Aberesk for ICT.
24: Thank you. Love that gallbladder juice on there. Probably seasoned it up.
18: I know.
4: Beyond boundaries, this movement of cultural reclamation continues. Colleen Rajat, an ICT freelancer, spent time with an Indigenous elder in Manitoba.
0: The community of Manangatagan is surrounded by pristine wilderness. Its name translates from the Ojibwe word meaning bad throat, referring to the guttural sound of nearby rushing rivers.
2: A big yard here now.
0: Elder Charles Samard has lived here all of his life. He built his own house out of pine trees that he harvested himself.
16: I was born in 49 on an island, yes, in a tent. So some people would say, boy, that must have been a struggle. I said, it was a way of life. Well, a struggle if you want, but you just have to work for what you needed and what you wanted.
0: Charles is leading a new gardening initiative, which includes this large plot of land.
16: We put a big garden there, and it's over an acre big, 120-foot rows. You know, we got about, we plant potatoes and corn and peas, and oh, we had all kinds of vegetables to feed the people.
0: Gardening isn't the only project that's kept Charles busy. He spent years learning about medicinal plants.
21: What do we have here, Charles? Your medicine's here?
16: That's my medicine kit, yeah. In here I got the Labrador tea, and I got some made out there. Here I got juniper berries, and that's very, very good. It's all antioxidant medicine. Here's chaga. It's probably the king of the forest when it comes to medicines.
21: And then you make a tea out of that?
16: Then I make a tea, yeah. Mm-hmm.
21: And that's from a spruce or pine tree, is it?
16: No, birch.
21: Birch, okay.
16: Birch. Mm-hmm. And this spring I tapped into birch, and I got gallons and gallons of water, and people were just coming. They wanted that water so badly.
0: On this day, Charles is going to show us how to tap birch trees. Our ancestors drank the birch water as a cleansing spring tonic.
16: Go about 15 degrees up. Drill that hole. And I just drilled a hole in the birch, just go in an inch or so, and I put a piece of plastic tubing that I'm my own invention of putting it in the tree and then into the jug. So this water, by tomorrow evening, we come, that jug will be full.
0: Charles tapped trees earlier, and he collects full jugs to take home. Birch water is rich in vitamin C and naturally contains electrolytes such as calcium and magnesium. Charles is a wealth of knowledge. Our next stop is to pick Labrador tea.
16: Labrador tea is good for bring down your blood sugar, diabetes, and it's what they use to treat anxiety. It's got lots of health properties in it, and you have to drink it, make tea.
0: As we leave the forest and make our way back to Charles's home, we're welcomed by the delicious aroma of homemade moose stew. Charles says revitalizing gardening and learning about traditional medicines is a way to strengthen his community. His hope is that people across Turtle Island will be inspired to do the same. From the homelands of the Red River Métis, the Anishinaabe, the Cree, the Oji-Cree, the Dakota and Dene peoples, I'm Colleen Rajat for ICT.
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23: My name is Sequoia and I'm from Des Moines.
3: how I got into pinup was in the Des Moines area. They do pinup shows at the car shows or the tattoo conventions here. I never knew they existed until I went to an event and I saw the girls on stage, and I was blown away by the vintage fashion, the hairstyles, the makeup artistry. As a makeup artist, I definitely love that creative era in that time. I remember, I will say this, I remember the first time I got into this, I said, well, how can I express me when I start this? How can I do this? So I would go on TikTok. I'd be like, yeah, Native American woman, pinup. How can I, is there anyone else like me out there before? Because it is kind of scary doing something for the first time, you know, doing it right and seeing through myself and my people. I feel pinup is more about creating an era instead of the social value of it and representing anything with fashion, beauty, and being explored through different cultures. That's really what brought it to my eye. And I think that's what really brought the inspiration to me, is showing people that Indigenous people can be welcomed in those spaces. You know, that visibility bring in possibility. As a Dakota woman, I don't see pinup as leaving my culture. I see it as bringing my whole self into the perspective and in the space. But through beaded jewelry, I'll wear what my family makes. I'll make sure that my rim and skirt is visible, enjoying just to make sure that you have those elements of your culture, whatever it may be, woven into the fashion, because there is that aesthetic of like the pinup kind of silhouette, I would say, that kind of goes with the poodle skirts, the more defined waistline. And I watch a lot of Indigenous fashion shows, and I knew this girl. She used this beautiful corset, and you put the ribbon skirt over it, and like it still like hangs right in the knee area. And I was like, that right there is a pinup silhouette. Wow. I was just blown away. I incorporate a lot of like local artists. I do have family members that do make jewelry, beaded jewelry. A lot of these ones are from like my family, just to be able to explore and express ourselves and then just come together for something bigger than us. Bring in all of our crafts and arts and our skills together. It's a beautiful thing to kind of bring us together more and kind of express ourselves that way. My pinup name's actually Mystic Redwood, because my real name's Sequoia. So I'm inspired by the red tree, the redwood tree. So I'm going to keep going, and I'm going to keep going with my representation, my regalia. And I want to make sure that I hope to help other people discover the pinup community and find their space there. I think it's time for us to flourish.
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25: Tonight I'm here to voice my concerns about industrial hard rock mining. 30 years ago, I naively believed Fairbanks Gold. They said that Fort Knox would be a 7 to 12 year mine, that it would be reclaimed into a lovely recreation area for the community. Okay, I thought, that's not too long, and think of all those jobs. Then in 2001, the True North Mine opened. It was close to a small subdivision on Clare's Summit where my brother-in-law had built his home in the early 80s. As blasting and drilling got underway at True North, my brother-in-law's well began to run dry. In fact, several of the homes up there lost their wells. My brother-in-law was battling severe health issues, and the lack of running water made things worse. He spent the rest of his life hauling water and driving to town to shower and do laundry until his death at 58 in 2013. Meanwhile, Fairbanks Gold shut True North down in 2004. I assumed it just wasn't profitable. It was years before I learned that, in fact, True North was a great mine, but they got into the water table. Because of the sulfide rock they were in, Fairbanks Gold decided to back out before that triggered an environmental review. To this day, Kinross claims True North is a poster child for successful mine reclamation, However, if you look on the DNR website, you will find a different story. There are water seepage problems, cracking and sloughing of parts of the terrain, and questionable discoloration that may indicate potential acid generation. In fact, a 2012 report suggested that a trust fund be established as a financial security mechanism for post-closure water management issues. As of 2019, 15 years after the mine closed, the True North Mine Reclamation Plan was extended for another 3 years to continue post-reclamation monitoring. Today, when I see an aerial view of the gaping hole that is Fort Knox, it is a jarring reminder that what was promised to be a 12-year mine can live on for decades through installment permitting. But now the gold at Fort Knox is petering out, and we are learning of what the mining industry has in mind for us next. Many satellite mines in the interior, all feeding Fort Knox by trucking ore through our town for decades. I ask the Assembly to keep the folks you represent in mind, especially those who are opposed to this type of development. We are not naive anymore. We are counting on you to protect our quality of life and our environment from being degraded. It's not all about jobs. Thank you for your time. Thank you for your testimony.
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12: 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I'm your host and producer, Dan Roberts. 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In today's edition, you'll hear reports from Germany's Radio Deutsche Welle, France 24, NHK World Radio Japan, and Radio Havana Cuba. We will begin with Germany's Radio Deutsche Welle. The President of the European Commission, Ursula von der Leyen, proposed a new associate partnership between Canada and the European Union. There would be cooperation on tech, defense, and energy. Roland Paris, a professor of international affairs at the University of Ottawa, explains what the change in status would do for both Canada and the European Union. Canada has many resources the European Union needs, especially since the U.S., under Trump, has added huge additional tariffs and a general attitude of coercion to its relationship with Europe. Canadian Prime Minister Carney appears open to a new alliance with Europe. Germany's Radio Deutsche Welle.
13: And we begin with Canada and the European Union. Today, the European Commission's President, Ursula von der Leyen, proposed a new partnership model with Canada. It would call for Canada to become the EU's first, quote, associate member. Now, the term currently does not exist in EU treaties, but it was first coined by Germany as an alternative to Ukraine's push to join the European Union. Now, von der Leyen floated the idea during her annual keynote speech today at the European Parliament in Strasbourg. She pitched closer cooperation on tech, defense, and energy directly to Canadian Prime Minister Mark Carney, who was the first non-European head of government to attend the event. Canada and the EU have been seeking to strengthen ties with each other and pivot away from what they say is a hostile U.S. under President Donald Trump. The proposal was met with a standing ovation in Parliament, but whether or not EU member states will back the idea, that remains uncertain.
14: In short, we want to bring the relationship with Canada to the highest level possible. And dear Mark, I said we must urgently reimagine our partnerships. So I would like to work with you on opening the door for Canada to being the first associate member of the European Union.
13: All right, joining me now is Roland Paris. He's a professor of international affairs at the University of Ottawa in Canada. He joins us tonight from the Danish capital, Copenhagen. Professor, it's good to have you with us. Let me ask you, is all of this clear to you? What exactly would it mean for Canada to be an associate member of the EU?
1: Well, it's a category that, as you know, doesn't formally exist. And Mark Carney himself has not talked about associate membership. He's talked about creating a unique alliance with the EU. In some ways, I think that the labels are less important than what we're hearing from both Ursula von der Leyen, other European leaders, and Mark Carney, which is a shared interest in deepening cooperation between Canada and Europe across a range of sectors.
13: Is this more about forging a new relationship with Europe, or is it more about changing the current relationship with the United States?
1: Well, for Canada, the United States will remain Canada's principal trading partner. And of course, it is by far its biggest trading partner. But there's no doubt that the Prime Minister Carney and many, if not most, Canadians believe that Canada needs to reduce its dependency on the United States, and it needs to do so in part by expanding its trade partnerships around the world. And Europe is the number one area that Mark Carney has been focusing on. This is a region where we have very trusted partnerships, and I think that the feeling is mutual.
13: Canada has already joined the EU's Safe Defense Initiative. There is talk of integrating defense industries. How significant could this become?
1: I think it could become very significant, and this is why I say the label is less important than actually the areas of cooperation. I would expect that whatever label is created for this relationship, it will signify a series of agreements of ever deeper cooperation in areas of mutual interest. And defense industrial supply chains are one of those areas. Critical resources, critical minerals and energy are another area. AI, quantum computing, digital infrastructure, that's another area. And I expect that what we're going to see is a big political push to advance cooperation in those areas, not to be caught up in labels and the language of what to call the relationship.
13: What do you think Europe is trying to achieve with this initiative?
1: Well, I think Ursula von der Leyen actually made that pretty clear in her speech. She talked about how the world had changed and how Europe has to deepen its own trade relationships with the rest of the world, and also work to be building the capacities so that it's not dependent on any other great powers, and also the norms, the rules, the regulations that are consistent with democracy. And then she immediately said, and that's why I have invited Mark Carney here today. So I think for Europe, Canada is a very important trade and resource and industrial partnership opportunity, but also a symbol of Europe reaching out to the rest of the world and not being dependent on those big powers that are now acting in a much more coercive manner.
13: What do you think is going to happen long term here? Let's look at it from the point of view of the Europeans. Beyond the era of Donald Trump, what happens if we have a return to a more benevolent U.S., if you will?
1: Yeah, I mean, I can't speak for Europe. I may be sitting in Copenhagen, but I can't speak for Europeans. But I can share thoughts about Donald Trump and post-Donald Trump. And I think that Mark Carney has explained very well.

0: And I would argue European countries and the EU as a whole need to be adjusting to this new world. And I hope the United States becomes more benevolent, but we need to hedge against the possibility that it won't.
1: Professor Roland Peres.
2: 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They're also available at most podcast sites, as is the shortwave report. On to France 24. Press reviews from the United States, Canada, and Europe on the proposed new partnership between Canada and Europe. On 9/11, many papers gave opinions as to the success of the U.S. war on terror 25 years after the Twin Towers attack. Then a press review of the U.S. proposed $2.8 billion arms sale to Israel. France 24.
3: The EU Commissioner Ursula von der Leyen has suggested making Canada the bloc's first associate member, getting a lot of reactions. Mark Carney speaking, in fact, at the European Parliament today. For the press, Donald Trump has clearly pushed Canada into the EU's arms.
4: Well, that's right. The New York Times here says in this article that it's even more than that. It's a sign of the, quote, knock-on effects of Trump's brand of diplomacy, which often involves threatening countries who were once U.S. allies. The Times adding that even if the U.S., the EU's gesture ends up being more than just symbolic, it shows how Donald Trump is upending global relationships in a way that will be hard to undo in the long term. Now, the reaction from the EU press has been quite mixed. Le Soir, the Belgian paper here, in its editorial, quite welcoming of the initiative, hailing this new transatlantic union, noting it comes at a time where inside the bloc, anti-EU sentiment is rising, while outside, warmongering is rising. The Guardian here in this article wonders if this proposed membership could be a blueprint for a future EU-UK relationship, or if the UK is well and truly out in the cold after Brexit. In any case, The Guardian says it's clear that the bigger the ambitions for relations with the EU, the better. In Canada's case, it offers rich supplies of minerals and rare earths. Stuart,
3: you found some reactions from Canada as well.
4: Yeah, that's right. This is from Le Devoir, a Canadian website here, a French-language Canadian website, which wonders who would actually win from having, who would benefit from having Canada become an associate member. The leader of the opposition in Canada already denouncing what he calls a threat to Canadian sovereignty. The Globe and Mail also quite skeptical, calling it a European alliance with more ambition than definition, reminding us also that Canada signed a trade deal with the EU 10 years ago. And 10 of the 27 members have still not ratified that deal.
5: 25 years on from 9/11, the papers are looking back on what became of the subsequent war on terror. What have you been reading?
6: Well, let's start in the US, where I have both the Wall Street Journal and the Washington Post broadly hailing this as a success. The Washington Post, broadly on the left of the spectrum, says the 9/11 response got the most important thing right, while acknowledging mistakes made in both Iraq and Afghanistan, while the Wall Street Journal hails two key counterterrorism principles established in the wake of the attack. One was to take the war to terrorists overseas from the US, and the other was to hold states harboring terrorists as culpable for these attacks. Of course, the Times in the UK, in this article, How 9/11 Changed the World, underlines a key flaw in the execution of that second principle, which is that the Al-Qaeda attack perpetrated by Saudi citizens was soon conflated in the Bush administration with a wholly unrelated country, that is Iraq, who were subsequently invaded by the Americans in 2003. Le Monde have interviewed a former French security official who was asked, did Bin Laden succeed? To which he responded, Al-Qaeda's trap was these long wars into which America dived, the ones which became, as he explains in this interview, the forever wars, which Donald Trump railed against. So, of course, the UK, the French and sort of the European and US press have different takes on this. They're judging the war on terror on different metrics. In the US side, it's whether or not another 9/11 ever happened again. Whereas in Europe, was it just, and to what extent did it contribute to global security going forward?
7: And staying in the US and the Washington Post again, which broke another story about a record arms sale.
8: Yeah, the Post are quite busy at the moment. Let's have a look at this other article here. It said that Trump's planned sale of bombs to Israel is the largest in years. The $2.8 billion package includes 40,000 one-ton bombs, of which 20,000 are reportedly MK-84s, also known as hammer bombs. Now, these MK-84s are particularly controversial because of how destructive they are. The paper explains that, quote, explosions send metal fragments in every direction, which rip through metal and concrete and create large craters in the earth. Now, in 2024, the Biden administration withheld, actually, the supply of MK-48 bombs because of fears that they would cause mass casualties in the Gaza Strip. The New York Times is also confirming this Washington Post report. The paper says that the transaction has been notified to the US Congress and will be a test for Democrats, as frustrations with Israeli Prime Minister Benjamin Netanyahu have, quote, created unprecedented strain in the US-Israel relationship recently.
2: Those press reviews were from France 24. France 24 may be easily found at their website, france24.com, as well as a YouTube channel called France 24 English and most podcast sites. On to NHK World Radio Japan. Iceland may quit whaling next year, leaving only Japan and Norway defying the global moratorium set by the International Whaling Commission in 1986. A brief update on the human toll in the floods in Nepal from 3 weeks ago. The Chinese defense minister urged countries to exercise vigilance against militarism, seemingly aimed at Japan over comments on the conflict between Taiwan and China. Iran has restated that it will not negotiate with the U.S. until its conditions are met. Meanwhile, the Houthis have effectively blocked Saudi oil exports. China urged Iran and the U.S. to hold talks leading to a diplomatic resolution on the Memorandum of Understanding. After meeting with Marco Rubio, the recently elected president of Peru, Keiko Fujimori, says her country will participate with the U.S.-led forces targeting drug crime. NHK Japan.
9: Iceland's government says it plans to submit a bill to Parliament next February to ban commercial whaling. Now, if approved, it would leave Japan and Norway as the only countries continuing the practice. Iceland's government made the announcement last Wednesday. The plan is based on a report by a whaling management panel. Iceland's only whaling company did not catch any whales in 2024 or 2025. That's partly due to waning demand. An animal welfare NPO says 80 whales have been caught in the country so far this year. The group points to considerable political and public support for the bill. It says it hopes the legislation will succeed on ethical grounds.
10: Wednesday marks 3 weeks since massive flash floods tore through a valley along the Nepal-China border. The disaster left hundreds of people dead while thousands of others remain unaccounted for. Search operations continue, and it is proving difficult to get support to many of those still in need. The disaster struck on August 26th. 1,399 people on the Nepali side have been confirmed dead, while over 5,100 people are missing, including tourists. On the Chinese side, media reports say 43 people died and more than 510 are missing. China's defense chief has urged participants at an international conference to exercise what he called vigilance against militarism in remarks apparently directed toward Japan. Defense Minister Don Jun spoke at the three-day Beijing Shanshan Forum, which opened in the Chinese capital on Tuesday. Senior military officials and experts from more than 100 countries and regions are taking part in the event.
11: We must bear in mind the lessons of history and remain highly vigilant against any latent manifestations of hegemony, militarism, and historical revisionism.
10: China has been protesting a remark by Japanese Prime Minister Takayuki Sanae in the Diet last November about a possible Taiwan contingency. In Iran, a senior official has reiterated his country will not negotiate with the United States until its conditions are met. Mohsen Rezaei is secretary of the Supreme National Security Council. He wrote in a social media post on Tuesday, people should not get distracted by the U.S. president's mixed signals. He added the stakes around oil and the straits have changed. This comes amid reports that Iran-backed Houthi rebels in Yemen have seized control of key areas around the Bab al-Mandeb Strait. This is a vital waterway at the mouth of the Red Sea, serving as an alternative route to the Strait of Hormuz. China's foreign minister has called on the U.S. and Iran to hold the talks, and he has urged the two sides to remain rational and restrained. Wang Yi made the remarks during a meeting with his Iranian counterpart, Abbas Araghchi, in Beijing. China's foreign ministry said Wang expressed eagerness to develop relations between Beijing and Tehran. He said China is willing to strengthen dialogue and cooperation with Iran to safeguard its legitimate rights. Wang said China does not want Middle East tensions to spread to Yemen and the Red Sea. He urged relevant parties to negotiate. Araghchi said Iran does not want the fighting to continue and seeks a diplomatic resolution while protecting its interests. He said Iran believes its memorandum of understanding with the U.S. remains valid and Washington should fulfill all its commitments. The meeting comes ahead of Chinese President Xi Jinping's summit with U.S. President Donald Trump, set to take place in the U.S. later this month. It is believed that China aimed to demonstrate its influence over the situation in the Middle East.
12: The president of Peru says her country will participate in a U.S.-led multinational coalition targeting drug crime. President Keiko Fujimori announced the move after meeting with U.S. Secretary of State Marco Rubio in the Peruvian capital, Lima. The coalition is called Shield of the Americas and comprises Central and South American countries. It conducts anti-drug and other operations.
13: I am happy to inform our nation that Peru will become part of the Shield of the Americas.
12: Fujimori also indicated her intention to work with the U.S. in responding to emergencies such as disaster-level rainfall by the planned deployment of a U.S. Navy hospital ship. The risks of extreme weather are being heightened by the El Niño phenomenon. Rubio said he believes U.S.-Peru relations are entering a golden era.
14: What is it a shield against? It is a shield against these threats to the sovereignty of these independent nations. It is a shield against these transnational criminal groups.
12: Peru has been moving closer to the U.S. since Fujimori took office in July. The country has announced it will sever diplomatic relations with Iran, accusing it of inciting violence and escalating conflicts in the Middle East.
2: 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My PayPal contact information is available at my website, outfarpress.com, or by writing to Dan Roberts at P.O. Box 1162, Willits, California, 95490. I'm truly grateful for the donations. They're essential for the weekly production and website fees for this show. We will conclude with Radio Havana, Cuba. The Pentagon released another video of an alleged drug boat being blown up by U.S. forces in the Caribbean. An Israeli human rights group, B'Tselem, accuses Israel of systematically dismantling the conditions that allow Palestinians in the occupied West Bank to function as a community. Israeli forces have continued severe attacks on Lebanon, despite a U.S.-brokered ceasefire earlier this year. The head of the Iranian Atomic Energy Organization was blocked from attending the annual gathering of the UN Nuclear Agency in Vienna. A BRICS declaration urged restraint in the war on Iran. Radio Havana, Cuba.
15: The Pentagon has released video showing what it says is another strike on alleged drug boats in the Caribbean. According to the U.S. Southern Command, Wednesday's attack killed three narco-terrorists. As in previous strikes, the Trump administration provided absolutely no evidence that the boat was carrying drugs. One day earlier, Southcom announced that U.S. forces raided an alleged floating refueling station for narco-traffickers in the eastern Pacific, abducting the crew, turning them over to Ecuadorian authorities before blowing up the vessel. Over the past year, the U.S. War Department, the Pentagon, has claimed attacks on boats that have killed at least 230 people, murdered. Human rights groups have condemned the strikes as extrajudicial killings. A major new report by the Israeli human rights group, B'Tselem, titled The Elimination Project, accuses Israel of systematically dismantling the conditions that allow Palestinians in the occupied West Bank to function as a community. The report says that Israel is dramatically intensifying its attacks on every aspect of Palestinian life in the West Bank, including the ability to get to work, take one's children to school or the university, receive medical treatment or municipal services, meet family and friends, and cultivate land or go on vacation, routine activities that make up human life. Since October 2023, at least 1,107 Palestinians have been killed by Israel in the occupied West Bank. Over the weekend, an Israeli soldier shot a Palestinian man in the leg during a confrontation between Israeli settlers and the Palestinian villagers in the West Bank town of Rafah. In Lebanon, the Israeli military says it used more than 1,000 tons of explosives, triggering seismic activity equivalent to the magnitude of 4.1 earthquake, according to the U.S. Geological Survey. Israel claimed that the explosives were used to destroy two tunnels operated by Hezbollah. This comes despite a U.S.-brokered ceasefire earlier this year. Israeli forces continue to occupy at least 5% of Palestinian land in the south. According to the United Nations, about 330,000 people in Lebanon have been displaced by Israeli attacks. The head of Iran's Atomic Energy Organization was blocked from attending the annual gathering of the United Nations Nuclear Agency in Vienna on Monday. It comes as an Iranian cargo ship was hit near Keshem Island in the Strait of Hormuz, killing one person over the weekend, as regional talks in Oman about managing shipping through the straits were pushed back after objections from Saudi Arabia and other Gulf states. Earlier, Iran and the United Arab Emirates both signed a joint BRICS declaration urging restraint in the war. Iran's president, Mossad Peshalishian, said, "If Iran is standing up to the United States and Israel today, it is only because they want to bully us, and we refuse to bow down to bullying. They only claim to support human rights. They are the same devils who accuse us of being terrorists. We are not the terrorists. You are. You who massacre 168 innocent children in an instant because you have advanced technology."
2: 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I'm your host and producer, Dan Roberts. 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

0: Welcome to Counterspin, your weekly look behind the headlines. I'm Janine Jackson. This week on Counterspin, FAIR had a t-shirt early on that called for the separation of press and state. That's still meaningful, but it feels a little odd now to talk about media bias without using the word corporation. Interrogating the role of profit-driven corporations in today's journalism is crucial, but it's important to see it as another part of a deep-going questioning of corporations' power over our lives in general. We'll talk today with a veteran of that work. Russell Mokyber is editor of the D.C.-based Corporate Crime Reporter and editor and writer at Capitol Hill Citizen. He joins us today on Counterspin, but first, a quick look back at some recent press. The Department of Homeland Security's Office of Inspector General issued a report on the Florida Immigration Detention Center known as Alligator Alcatraz. I first heard about the report that documents the now-closed facility as failing to meet all kinds of federal detention standards and human rights norms on overcrowding, on medical care, food service, and hygiene from a humanitarian group called Global Refuge. Then I saw some media outlets acknowledge it. CBS News says that the OIG found detainees were not provided sufficient living space, just 28 square feet per detainee, less than half of the 75 square feet required under Florida state jail standards. That's according to OIG, CBS says, because evidently they couldn't look it up themselves. And because CBS doesn't talk at all about who's in these camps, that many people are detained on the suspicion of possibly violating possibly newly created immigration rules, they leave the door open for some viewers to say, well, why should criminals be comfortable? CBS says the OIG report, quote, adds to more than a year of criticism of Alligator Alcatraz from Democratic lawmakers, immigration attorneys, and advocacy groups. There was also opposition to the site from environmental organizations concerned about the impact on the ecosystem and a Native American tribe that argued the facility endangered protected lands, close quote. So, anyone you didn't already take seriously, there's no need to start now. The Washington Post came in hot with an editorial, "There's no erasing the Alligator Alcatraz stain," that said all the things. The DHS report documents abject cruelty, and it shows how the administration refuses to acknowledge its duty to care for individuals in its custody. But Washington Post editorialists know that that's the same administration that they credit as telling the truth on the daily. Because, yeah, metal enclosures, 52 inches by 52 inches, might, as NBC News dutifully repeated from Alcatraz signage, quote, provide a safe and secure place in the general population for detainees to reflect on their behavior choice, manage their emotions, reduce stress, and practice self-directed behavior, close quote. Meanwhile, the head of Global Refuge said, quote, there is no euphemism that can sanitize caging human beings. Calling a metal box a calming area is an affront to the English language and to human dignity alike. That is not immigration enforcement. It's cruelty carried out in our name and on our dime to the tune of more than $1 million a day, close quote. What corporate media won't see is that running one story or one strongly worded editorial is insufficient to countervail the day-after-day reporting that presents violence, cruelty, and criminality dealt out in the name of immigration policy as an acceptable part of our dialogue, while those that have been fighting it from the beginning are still marginal. You're listening to Counterspin, brought to you each week by the Media Watch Group FAIR. In some ways, modern media criticism is corporate crime reporting. Major news media are fundamentally corporations. That used to be a controversial thing to say. And some of the things they do in mis- and disinforming us about the world and ourselves and our political possibilities constitute minimally moral crimes. It's very hard to learn about the harmful actions of other corporations, fossil fuels, insurance, without news media that are able and willing to shine that light. And of course, you can't get a full understanding of why corporations can do what they do without understanding government's role. Our guest's work has brought those things together for years now. Russell Mokyber is editor of the Washington, D.C.-based Corporate Crime Reporter and editor and writer at the Capitol Hill Citizen. He joins us now by phone from West Virginia. Welcome back to Counterspin, Russell Mokyber.
1: Thank you for having me, Jeanine.
0: Well, let's talk first about Capitol Hill Citizen. You can find it online, but it is importantly a print paper, and there are reasons for that. Tell us a bit about this project and what it's trying to do.
1: The paper was started a couple of years ago by Ralph Nader. We publish four times a year now, but we want to go to a monthly and then a weekly, and eventually bring back the idea of a daily paper covering Congress and corporate politics inside the Beltway. Unlike most newspapers, we don't take any advertisements. We don't take corporate advertisements. Sometimes we run ads for books that our authors write. But the idea is to get people off the phones, off the internet, and have people spend a few moments sitting, holding a newspaper, reading a newspaper, and reading a newspaper unlike any other in the United States, unlike any other magazine in the United States, unlike any other printed paper in the United States. And that's because our point of view is that we have a corrupt corporate duopoly controlling our lives in the country. And both parties are beholden to the corporate powers, in that we're very critical of both parties. There are a couple newspapers that cover Capitol Hill, Politico, The Hill, Roll Call, but they are all heavily influenced by corporate powers. Many of them, or a number of them, and this includes, of course, The New York Times, The Wall Street Journal, The Washington Post, which have congressional correspondents on The Hill. Many of them have run seminars on Capitol Hill for members of Congress, for the business community that are sponsored by these same corporations that control the parties and that control the political discourse. So Capitol Citizen is different in that respect. It's also different in the respect that our readership really likes the paper. We call the newsprint the new underground because as people move away from the phone and the internet, and we're all addicted to it. My wife will tell you I'm the most addicted to it. But people are really showing signs of rebellion.
0: Yeah.
1: One is the popular movement against data centers. But that's not just because people don't want data centers in their backyards. It's because people understand that the whole artificial intelligence movement is a threat to humanity. And increasingly, this is blowing up in the mainstream press, but something we covered early on in our history at Capitol Citizen a number of years ago. We profiled a book by Suarez and Yudkowsky titled If They Build It, We Will All Die, or something like that. Mm-hmm. I know the exact headline. The exact title of the book. But basically, these were two insiders who say that it's a runaway technology that threatens humanity. And we're not accepting of the corporate Democrats or Republicans talking about inside the Beltway regulation. We want to stop to this kind of technology because it does threaten us all. So the paper is different in those two ways. And unlike some of the even left media who are very pro-Democratic Party, we are not. We call out the Democrats as much as we call out the Republicans. That's one way we're different. The other is we believe in print. We believe that it's going to be the new underground. And a lot of younger people are coming around to this, that we're going to be able to get our information again from the newspaper as the internet moves more and more towards a threatening technology.
0: Right, right. And there's something different about the way you absorb, the slower way you absorb print. And I mean, I'm not a Luddite, but there is something mental that happens when you read 57 different stories from 57 different sources in the space of 20 minutes, you know, rather than slowing down with one particular story and thinking about it. You know, it's just different. And it's not what was promised, but it's where we're at, you know, so I understand that.
1: And the term doom scrolling is real. You know, you get on the internet and you just flip from one item to another. It sort of sucks you in. It's very addictive and enticing. It just sucks you in and you laugh at some things and you cry at others. And then you realize when you put your phone down a bit, it's somehow really dirty.
0: Yeah.
1: And it is, it's dirty in a fundamental way. And we believe the newsprint is a lot cleaner that way.
0: Well, you're talking about things that happen behind the scenes and who sponsors what. And it might seem like a departure, but it's not. The National Press Club probably sounds kind of musty to a lot of folks, but it still actually is an institution that has a role to play. And I know that you had a run-in with the press club recently. And, you know, briefly, of course, please tell us what happened. And also, why do you think it should matter to somebody who wasn't there?
1: This was, I had heard that Public Citizen, which is a group founded by Ralph Nader, one of the strong public interest groups inside the Beltway, was hosting a press conference on what they called combating corruption. And as a reporter for Corporate Crime Reporter for 40 years, corruption's been my beat. But I sort of smelled a rat. I said, combating corruption, Public Citizen. And I had heard that the Senate Democrats had put out a report on Trump's corruption. And they were eyeing it for the midterm election and they wanted publicity on it. So I suspected that's what it was about. And so I wrote to them and I said, hey, what's this about? And they sent me the details and they were going to basically turn over Public Citizen's name and this press conference. Public Citizen is going to rent a room at the press club and do a press conference. They printed up these really sort of beautiful signs that said combating corruption. They put them around the room and they brought in three Democratic senators led by the Senate Minority Leader Chuck Schumer, senator from New York, also known as the Senator for Wall Street,
0: right,
1: who was instrumental in the funding of the Israeli genocide in Gaza. So, you know, I wrote to the press person. I said, hey, well, like, it's going to be a press conference, right? She goes, well, actually, no, we've canceled the QA session for Schumer. Oh, wow, that's interesting. Why don't they want, of course, I knew why they don't want questions for Schumer, because the question's going to come up.
0: Right.
1: On a press conference on combating corruption, how could you have arguably the most corrupt senator in the U.S. Senate taking money from AIPAC and the Israeli lobby to fund a genocide, taking money from Wall Street to deregulate Wall Street? So, you know, I lured my buddies and Sam Husseini and I were right there in the front row when the press conference started. Schumer started to speak, and Sam stood up, and he held up a letter from, I think it was, the Center for Constitutional Rights,
0: okay,
1: which was sent to every member of the Congress, warning them that if they fund a genocide, they too will be liable for criminal prosecution at the International Criminal Court. If you fund a genocide, you'll be liable for that. And it was sent to them 2 years ago.
0: Right.
1: So they were on notice that if they funded a genocide, they'd be liable for funding a genocide. Then Sam was just stood up and confronted Schumer on this. And he, security came and dragged him off. I sat there and I tried to ask these senators questions. Senator Sheldon Whitehouse from Rhode Island, who's also taken AIPAC money. I asked Schumer, and he just walked away. I asked Whitehouse, and he just walked away. And Senator Padilla from California, I asked him, how can you support the most corrupt senator in the Senate to be your leader? And he just said, he is our leader.
0: Wow.
1: Next question.
0: Wow.
1: And then I tried to get Lisa Gilbert to answer how she could, Lisa Gilbert's co-president of Public Citizen. I tried to get her afterwards to answer how, why she would, you know, allow these senators taking AIPAC money to lead this press conference on combating corruption. And she basically said that, you know, it's not connected. This is, we support his bill on corruption, and what you're talking about is not connected. Mm-hmm. I believe it is connected. I believe it's the same dynamic. You take money from Wall Street, you deregulate Wall Street. You take money from AIPAC, you fund a genocide.
0: It feels like an old definition because people are connecting those things, you know? So
1: absolutely.
0: To say we're smarter and we recognize they're not connected is just a disassociation, you know? It's
1: well, also 70% of, there's this recent poll that I think 70% of Democrats want Jeffries and Schumer out as the leadership in of the Democrats in the Congress. So it's not just me and you, Janine, it's 70% of Democrats for exactly that reason. So it wasn't a pretty situation. And Sam was banned from the press club. He's appealing that. I'm a member of the press club. I've been on and off a member for 40 years, and I was stripped of my privileges. I appealed that, and it was, you know, it was like a two-week suspension. But now they say they're going to keep it on my record, so I'm appealing that. And it was, you know, it reminded me, I don't know if you saw the news on Macklemore this morning.
0: Absolutely.
1: Where Robert Kraft said, you know, you can't play in our stadium. And I think that's the message the press club was sending. It was like, if you're going to challenge genocide, don't do it at the press club.
0: Right.
1: Do it someplace else. And of course, it's the press club, which should be about reporters' freedom to ask tough questions of those in power. That's what the whole thing should be about. And the fact that they're sending a message, no, don't do that in the confines of the press club, which is a private club, it's pretty outrageous. Remarkably, I found out in doing the research for this article in the Capital Citizen. By the way, if people want a print copy of the Capital Citizen, you can just go on and for a donation of $5 or more, we'll send you a copy at capitalhostcitizen.com.
0: Mm-hmm.
1: But what I found out at this event, the room that Public Citizen rented was in the Holman Lounge. And I found out that Frank Holman was a reporter for the Daily News. It's named after Frank Holman. And he was a reporter for the Daily News. And then he went on to work for the tire industry for some front group called the Tire Industry Safety Council or something. And there was a press club historian who interviewed Frank Holman. And he said, yeah, after I quit the Daily News, you know, Ralph Nader had an office in the press building. And they wanted to hire someone to counter his efforts. So if it wasn't for Ralph Nader, I wouldn't have a job.
0: Mm-hmm. Mm-hmm. Yeah.
1: So the place, you know, the place was founded on that kind of corporate power.
0: I think it's such an interesting story because, you know, people often say, you know, why don't people stand up? Why don't people say something? And then you have an example of people standing up and saying something. But then once it becomes a particular incident, people can say, oh, well, Sam didn't do it right. Sam Husseini, who is a former FAIR employee, I should say, and Russell Mokhiber, they didn't do it right. You know, they should have done it differently. And there's a disconnect there between people thinking abstractly we should speak truth to power. But then when people speak truth to power, that becomes an incident. And it's uncomfortable, and people don't want to be uncomfortable. Yeah.
1: Yeah. And, you know, instead of saying, why is the senator who funded a genocide being allowed to hold this press conference here, they turn it on us.
0: Right.
1: Like, why are you questioning this?
0: Right.
1: And it's also not just about us, obviously. It's sending a message to other reporters.
0: Of course. Of course.
1: Don't you dare. In these confines, don't you dare ask these kinds of questions. And don't you dare ask them in that way.
0: Yeah. Yeah.
1: Or you'll be gone.
0: Well, I want to say finally, first of all, I love, by which I mean I hate, the subhead, democracy dies in broad daylight. I think that I appreciate it and it makes me sad. But I want to, which is from Capitol Hill Citizen, but I want to bring us back finally to you know, just I came to media criticism through an interest in corporate crime. It's been a focus of mine since I was a teenager. It's a keystone issue for me, as obviously for you. And I wonder, in our last couple minutes, could you talk about what drew you to this work, why you're still invested in it? And I know it has something to do with where you grew up.
1: Yeah, I grew up in Niagara Falls, New York, home to one of the seven wonders of the world, the beautiful falls and the beautiful gorge there. And my dad died young. My mom was an immigrant from Lebanon. My dad died young. So when my dad died, we were 10, 11, 12, myself and my sisters, and she moved us to Lebanon to get us out of Niagara Falls. And the reason she wanted, we had a wonderful family there, and my dad's family, Niagara Falls, a wonderful family. And I just got back from the falls. I was there for a couple of days for a little bit of a family gathering. But the reason she moved us out was because she realized that the chemical companies for which my dad worked, Union Carbide, Carborundum, some of the other big hooker chemical there, were destroying the place. We had the indications. I had my aunt Katie's two kids, age 4 and 6, died of leukemia. That was that age. They were my age. My sister's age also. My cousin Billy, who was star quarterback on Niagara Falls high school football team, died in his early 30s. My dad died at 52. So people dying young from cancers and rare illnesses. And then last week, I interviewed a woman named Kristen Civiletto, who's just out with a book from Princeton University Press called Thundering Waters, The Toxic Legacy of Niagara Falls. And I interviewed her. The summary of the interview is up at corporatecrimereporter.com. And I was like, Janine, I've interviewed like 48 people a year for 40 years for Corporate Crime Reporter, and we run it QA format. And I had never broken down and cried during an interview, but I did during this because she said she grew up in Niagara Falls, went away to law school, worked at a big corporate law firm in Atlanta. And while in Atlanta, her coworkers were telling her, why are you always talking about people dying young? Because she would come home to her 10th high school reunion and, you know, people were dying from cancer and so forth. People were dead from cancer. And she ended up going back to Niagara Falls for family reasons. And she started litigating these cases and writing about this. And she documents the whole history of how the chemical companies turned it into like one huge cancer center. And it's a great book, and it's a great history of Niagara Falls. But yeah, that's how I got involved, because I said to myself, what the hell's going on?
0: Right.
1: And I ended up, I actually, in preparing for the interview, I sent her a picture from the Chicago Tribune with me 40 years ago challenging Armand Hammer. Armand Hammer was the CEO of Occidental Petroleum, which owned Hooker Chemical. And President Nixon at the time, revealing my age here, President Nixon at the time had appointed Armand Hammer to head the president's cancer panel to find a cure for cancer.
0: Mm-hmm. Yeah.
1: And I was outraged by this. A guy who had caused cancer in my community, killed off members of my family, friends, people in the community, was head of the president's cancer panel. So I stood up and challenged him and got thrown out. And I didn't know about this photo in the Chicago Tribune until years later when someone sent it to me. But yeah, there's a history of resistance to this kind of corporate crime. What she points out in her book was in 1901, the first chemical factory was shut down and bankrupted by a group of mothers living in the neighborhood. The first chemical factory was polluting the neighborhood. And they basically, unlike us today, us activists today, you know, we litigate, we ask for compromise, we get engaged in civil settlements. They actually shut the place down and got civil, they did get settlements to their lawsuits. But, and there was something called the Free Niagara Movement, where Frederick Law Olmsted and a whole bunch of prominent people tried to make Niagara Falls basically like a Yosemite, where the whole place would be protected and they would put the nascent chemical industry out of business. But they only got to create Niagara Falls State Park, which is just around the falls and the gorge.
0: Right.
1: And the industry flourished around that. But there was an opportunity to save it. And unfortunately, we didn't get it done back then. But that movement didn't get it done. So yeah, it's that's how I got started, because I grew up right in the middle of it. And I actually returned to the Falls because my cousin Paul, who's now in his 80s, wanted a roundtable among Mo Khyber activists. And it was at my cousin Craig's house. So it was Craig Mo Khyber, my cousin Albert, who was with ADC, his daughter Layla, and me and Paul. And we sat around as a message to the future, not to close your eyes, to keep your eyes open. And if you see something, say something and take action. That's why I was in Niagara Falls. I was in Niagara Falls for that and to meet, you know, to hang out with the family a little bit. But yeah, it was an eye-opener growing up in the Falls. And we didn't put two and two together. We were young kids. Like, I left there when I was 11. But it always came back, and reading this book sort of really haunted me.
0: And you know, it's the same conflicts, and it's the same questions of what can I do about it that folks are facing today. And I think your message of just keep your eyes open and see where you can do something, that's where we're at, and that's powerful.
1: Well, yeah, I would say I love this newspaper. I love the Capital Citizen, and I think your listeners will too. 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We think it can be the future underground. 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
0: We've been speaking with Russell Mo Khyber, editor of Corporate Crime Reporter and editor and writer at the Capitol Hill Citizen, where you can learn how to get a print copy. 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
0: 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I'm Janine Jackson. 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

0: From Washington, D.C., this is On the Ground. On this show, more voices from Turning the Tide 9/11, 25 years later, a conference of scholars, scientists, firefighters, and a myriad of others who dispute the official narrative of the attacks on the World Trade Center and the Pentagon on September 11, 2001.
1: The only physical force known to structural engineering that can remove hundreds of structural steel connections instantaneously and symmetrically is controlled demolition.
0: The conference occurred as the United States nears the seven-month mark in an illegal war of aggression against the people of Iran, the most recent war targeting West Asia and Africa in the so-called War on Terror, launched after the 9/11 attacks, which were blamed on 19 Muslim alleged hijackers armed with box cutters.
2: Forensic examination of the steel did not begin until at least November, and engineers had to guess where the pieces came from.
0: All that and much more coming up. Welcome to On the Ground, the voices of resistance from the nation's capital. I'm Esther Averam. Well, the conference Turning the Tide 9/11, 25 years later, held September 10th through the 13th, 2026, in New York City, showed just how far the 9/11 truth movement has come, as it included politicians on the left and right, musical artist and activist Roger Waters, FBI 9/11 whistleblower Colleen Rowley, and show host and comedian Jimmy Dore. These headliners presented alongside movement veterans such as Richard Gage, founder and former CEO of Architects and Engineers for 9/11 Truth, and William Rodriguez, former janitor at the North Tower of the World Trade Center, who has never wavered from his account of hearing explosions at the tower before the first plane hit. The conference also demonstrated how far the movement has yet to go as participants weighed optimism versus pessimism about whether their call for a new federal investigation will bear fruit and whether they can, armed with simple laws of physics and science, capitalize on increased exposure they've received from, for example, podcaster Tucker Carlson. And they want to turn the derogatory label of conspiracy theorist or truther into a badge of honor. Because why in a land of alleged free speech should they be censored for telling the truth or challenging the official truth with facts? For this second show featuring voices from the conference, we'll hear from two people in the firefighter community who were at Ground Zero at the World Trade Center in Lower Manhattan, including Bill Manning, a leading journalist in the Fire Service Trade Press. But first is Christopher Gioia, a retired volunteer firefighter and fire chief, and current fire commissioner for his Long Island community of Franklin Square and Munson, where he led the commission to vote for a new federal investigation into the attacks on the World Trade Center.
1: 25 years ago, on a beautiful September morning, monstrous evil descended upon America. In the span of a few fleeting hours, thousands of innocents were violently stolen from us. Our nation was plunged into turmoil, and our world was altered forever. In the immediate, devastating aftermath of that horror, every American asked the same exact questions. Who could conceive of such a brazen, monstrous act? Who possessed the terrifying capability, the technical sophistication, and the cold-blooded resolve to execute a plot so complex, so devastating, and so precise? We were told to look across oceans. We were told to look into distant caves. But if we are truly serious about honoring the memory of those we lost, if we are truly devoted to the solemn oath of never forget, then we must have the moral courage to look wherever the evidence leads. No matter how uncomfortable, no matter how shocking, and no matter how close to home that trail may lead. Because the unsettling truth is this: the strategic blueprint for a plot like September 11th was not hatched in the mountains of the Hindu Kush. It was conceived nearly four decades earlier, right here in the heart of our own national security establishment, inside the corridors of the Pentagon and Washington, D.C. The year was 1962, and the Cold War was at its height. And at the highest levels of the United States military, the Joint Chiefs of Staff drafted and signed a secret plan known as Operation Northwoods. Operation Northwoods was a blueprint for a massive false flag operation, a literal how-to manual for orchestrating terror against American citizens to manipulate public emotion and manufacture consent for war. What did Operation Northwoods propose? It called for the hijacking of commercial American jetliners. It called for secretly swapping out these planes for remote-controlled drone aircraft, which would then be blown up in midair. It called for the CIA to stage violent acts of terrorism in major American cities, conduct fake funerals for non-existent victims, and sink boats carrying refugees, all to blame a foreign adversary, ignite blind patriotic fury, and drum up public support for a military invasion of Cuba. Think about that for a moment. In 1962, the highest-ranking military officers in the United States signed their names to a top-secret plan advocating the deliberate terrorization of the American public. That monstrous proposal was brought to the desk of President John F. Kennedy, and JFK possessed the moral backbone to reject it. He shelved the plan. He shelved the plan, and he relieved the chairman of the Joint Chiefs of Staff who spearheaded it. President Kennedy understood what every free citizen must remember. When government agencies operate behind a dark veil of total secrecy, unmoored to

single physical clue was analyzed, a prepackaged official narrative was already being spoon-fed to an anxious public desperate for answers. Enter L. Paul Bremer. In 1999, Bremer had been appointed chairman of the National Commission on Terrorism by House Speaker Dennis Hastert. On the morning of September 11th, Bremer was a senior executive at Marshall McLennan, a corporation whose World Trade Center offices were located directly in the impact zone of the hijacked plane. On the morning of 9/11, hundreds of Bremer's own employees were dying in the flames of the towers. Yet instead of grieving or attempting to assist his colleagues, Bremer appeared live on MSNBC Studios. He appeared not as a grieving executive, but as a cool, unbothered counterterrorism expert. Look back at that broadcast. Unshaken by the destruction of his company's offices, Bremer remarkably delivered the nation's very first public announcement, naming the alleged perpetrators, pointing the finger at Osama bin Laden, Iraq, and Iran, and then he delivered the prescribed call to action, demanding the most severe military response we could come up with. How did L. Paul Bremer know so much, so fast, on a morning when our military's own radar systems claim to be completely blind? Whenever a national tragedy strikes America, historic precedent demands an immediate open investigation. When Pearl Harbor was attacked, a commission was formed in just 7 days. When President Kennedy was assassinated, the Warren Commission was also initiated within a week. Yet after September 11th, President George Bush stalled for 441 days before establishing the 9/11 Commission on November 27th, 2002. And he only did so after facing relentless, courageous lobbying by a group of grieving widows known as the Jersey Girls, who refused to allow their husbands' deaths to be buried under government platitudes. Why the 441-day delay? What was happening behind closed doors while victims' families begged for answers? 5 months before the 9/11 Commission was even formed, the Bush administration and the Justice Department were moving aggressively behind the scenes to lock down evidence. In June of 2002, the Department of Justice officially declared its intention to intervene in civil lawsuits filed by victims' families in order to control access to all evidence and documents related to the September 11th attacks. Control access to the evidence in a free republic? That is not called an investigation. That is called a systematic seizure and suppression of discovery. The federal government asked us to trust them blindly. Yet the FBI's own executive assistant director of counterterrorism publicly admitted that the Bureau had no formal direct forensic evidence linking Osama bin Laden to the crimes of 9/11, which is why bin Laden was never formally indicted by a federal grand jury for the September 11th attacks. And what about foreign state sponsors? When federal investigators uncovered evidence that two Saudi government embassy officials had directly aided and abetted two of the alleged 9/11 hijackers in California, what did the Department of Justice do? They invoked the legal shield of state secrets to block the release of documents and protect those officials from public scrutiny. Where was our free press on September 13, 2001? While all commercial aviation across the United States was completely grounded, while stranded Americans couldn't even fly home to see their families, chartered private jets were permitted to fly across American airspace to evacuate dozens of high-ranking Saudi nationals and members of the bin Laden family out of the country without proper FBI interrogation. While Lower Manhattan was still burning, President George Bush, Vice President Cheney, Secretary of State Rice, and Saudi Prince Bandar bin Sultan were photographed sitting on the Truman balcony of the White House, calmly smoking cigars. Imagine that image, cigars on the balcony while America burned. Now, what about the laws of physics? Because while politicians

0: lie, while agencies obstruct, and while the media outlets distract, the laws of physics do not alter themselves for political convenience. People lie, but the facts don't. Let us examine the investigations conducted by the National Institute of Standards and Technology, NIST, the federal agency tasked with investigating the destruction of the World Trade Center complex. On July 22, 2004, the official 9/11 Commission report was released and completely omitted any mention whatsoever of the destruction of World Trade Center 7. A 47-story steel frame skyscraper, Building 7 was erased from the official history of that day like it never existed. In September of 2005, 4 years after the attacks, NIST released its report on WTC-1 and WTC-2, claiming that the airplane impacts and jet fuel fires caused a progressive structural collapse. It took NIST 7 full years until November 2008 to finally release a report explaining how World Trade Center 7 collapsed at 5:20 in the afternoon. Consider the undisputed physical facts regarding Building 7. Building 7 was never hit by a plane. There was zero jet fuel in the building. The sprinkler systems were fed by gravity tanks above floor 21 and did work, as shown in several videos made that day. By 5:20 p.m., the localized office fires inside Building 7 had largely burned out across most floors, leaving only small, isolated pockets of low-temperature fire. NIST asserted that ordinary office fires caused a total rapid symmetrical collapse of massive steel frame skyscrapers into its own footprint in under 7 seconds. Think about what that claim requires us to believe. It asks us to believe that normal office fires, which have never in the entire history of modern architectural engineering brought down a single steel frame high rise anywhere on Earth. Simultaneously sheared through dozens of massive steel core columns at the exact same instant with absolute physical symmetry. Furthermore, under intense pressure from independent structural engineers and ultimately from a high school physics teacher named David Chandler, NIST was forced to make an astonishing revision in its final report. Building 7 collapsed at absolute freefall acceleration for a duration of 2.25 seconds over a distance of 8 full stories. Let me repeat that. Freefall acceleration. What does freefall acceleration mean in the physical universe? It means the upper structural block of that building met zero resistance from the structure beneath it. The steel columns below offered no strength, no load bearing, no structural opposition whatsoever. How do you remove the entire structural resistance of hundreds of thousands of tons of structural steel instantly across an entire floor plate simultaneously? Fire cannot do that. Fire is chaotic. It's asymmetrical and progressive. Fire does not sever massive steel columns simultaneously across a football field-sized floor plate in a fraction of a second. The only physical force known to structural engineering that can remove hundreds of structural steel connections instantaneously and symmetrically is controlled demolition. When independent scientists, researchers, and university engineering departments, such as the 4-year computer modeling study conducted at the University of Alaska Fairbanks, led by Dr. J. Leroy Halsey, analyzed the collapse of World Trade Center 7 using rigid finite element modeling, their conclusions were unanimous and definitive. Fires did not cause the collapse of WTC-7. The collapse was a total simultaneous structural failure involving the near instantaneous destruction of every support column in the building. What about the physical dust left behind in the ruins of Ground Zero? Thousands of independent dust samples analyzed by chemical scientists revealed the distinct microscopic signature of unreacted energetic materials, nanothermite formulation, alongside iron-rich microspheres that can only be formed when structural steel is melted at extreme temperatures exceeding 3,000 degrees Fahrenheit. Jet fuel burns at a maximum open air temperature of 800 to 1,000 degrees Fahrenheit under real-world oxygen-starved conditions. Jet fuel cannot melt structural steel. Science does not lie. When confronted with these undeniable scientific, historic, and forensic facts, a natural human reaction occurs: denial. It is far easier to believe the official narrative than to confront the facts, sworn testimonies, and forensic evidence to the contrary. For decades, those who dared to ask basic, rigorous forensic questions, firefighters, pilots associations, structural engineers and architects, chemical scientists, high-ranking military veterans, and grieving victims' families were met with a coordinated campaign of public ridicule. They were branded with a weaponized label, conspiracy theorists. Many people do not know that the widespread weaponized deployment of that phrase, conspiracy theory, was explicitly devised by the CIA in 1967 through Dispatch 1035-960 to discredit citizens and journalists who questioned the official narrative of the Warren Commission and the JFK assassination. It was designed as a psychological shutoff switch, a tactic to scare ordinary citizens away from exercising critical thought and independent analysis. Well, I say it is way past the time to throw off that intellectual paralysis. It is not a conspiracy theory to demand that the laws of physics be respected. It is not a conspiracy theory to inspect the chain of custody of physical evidence. It is not a conspiracy theory to insist that federal agencies answer basic engineering questions under oath. That is not conspiracy. That is civic responsibility. That is scientific rigor, and that is patriotism. My fellow citizens, true patriotism is not blind trust in authority. True patriotism is not waving a flag while turning a blind eye to corruption and state deceit. True patriotism is the fierce, uncompromising defense of the Constitution against all enemies, foreign and domestic. True patriotism is the unyielding pursuit of truth, no matter where it leads. Thomas Jefferson warned us, if a nation expects to be ignored and free in a state of civilization, it expects what never was and never will be. When we allow the deliberate destruction of crime scene evidence, as tons of structural steel from Ground Zero was rapidly loaded onto ships and sold for scrap overseas before independent forensic metallurgists could examine it, we compromise the integrity of our legal system. When we allow state secrecy to shield individuals who funded or facilitated terror, we surrender the rule of law. When we allow war, surveillance, and civil liberty rollbacks from the Patriot Act to indefinite military interventions that cost millions of human lives and trillions of taxpayer dollars to be justified by a narrative built on falsehoods, we betray the foundational principles of this American Republic. We owe an immense debt to the 2,977 innocent victims who died on September 11th. We owe a debt to the thousands of brave first responders, the firefighters, police officers, and paramedics who rushed up the stairwells into hell. and are still dying today from the toxic cancers contracted at Ground Zero. We owe a debt to the millions of lives shattered across the globe and endless wars waged in the wake of that terrible day. How do we honor them? We do not honor them with empty speeches or plastic ribbons. We honor them by demanding an unsparing, uncompromising, truly independent investigation backed by real subpoena power, an investigation uncorrupted by political handlers, unburdened by state secrets, and governed solely by empirical evidence and forensic truth. Look around this room today. The era of passive acceptance is over. The shadow of deception can only survive as long as free people choose to look away. But light is the ultimate disinfectant, and darkness cannot withstand the uncompromising light of truth. Every time you share a physical fact, every time you share an official document, every time you refuse to be intimidated by slurs and cheap name calling, you strike a blow for human freedom. You break another link in the chain of public manipulation. We are not helpless spectators in history. We are the sovereign citizens of a free republic. The ultimate authority of this country does not belong to unaccountable intelligence apparatuses, shadowy bureaucracies, or militarized cartels. It belongs to we the people. The truth sounds like hate to those who hate the truth. So let us stand up with courage in our hearts and truth on our lips. Let us raise our voices until the walls of silence crumble. And let us demand full disclosure, total transparency, and absolute accountability for the fallen, for our children, for the Constitution, and for the soul of our nation. Let us shine the light of truth into every dark corner until justice is done. Thank you. I'm sorry. I didn't mean to.
1: Yeah.
2: That was retired fire chief and current fire commissioner in New York, Christopher Gioia, speaking September 11th, 2026 at the Turning the Tide 9/11 25 Years Later conference held in New York City. This is On the Ground, Voices of Resistance from the Nation's Capital. I'm Esther Averam. Up next, journalist Bill Manning.
3: Good evening. Fire engineering is the journal of record for the fire service. It was founded in 1877 as the National Fireman's Journal by two former Union Army officers, journalists, and volunteer New York City firefighters at a time when well-funded, trained fire departments were becoming increasingly important to the safety of communities in America's industrial expansion. The magazine went through several iterations until 1926, when it took its current name. Back in the day, the firemen establishing water supplies, stretching hose lines, and attacking the fire were said to be engineering a fire, hence the name. I am neither a firefighter nor an engineer, but I was the editor-in-chief of Fire Engineering, the 10th among 12 chief editors in the magazine's 150-year history. I served from 1990 to 2005, and I was delighted to do so. The magazine has always had deep ties to the Fire Department of New York. As we know, everything changed on 9/11. The moment was so big, so destructive, so inconceivable, so profoundly terrible that its human toll and historical impact on generations cannot be overstated. Lives were taken and lives were irreparably altered. We would never look at the world the same again, and we no longer lived in the same world. My own story that day is inconsequential. I recalled the 1993 World Trade Center bombing and how FDNY's operations were a model in high-rise fire evacuation, and I thought right away that the lessons learned in evacuating 50,000 occupants then would be brought to bear now. When the second plane hit the tower, the South Tower, at 9:03 a.m., no one had to tell us or anyone else in America what it meant. From my vantage point, through binoculars, I saw objects, debris, I thought, falling off the North Tower. I thought about the life hazard, the elevators, the sprinklers, the standpipes. Could firefighters reach the involved floors? Would they be able to reach occupants in the greatest danger? Could they attack the fires? Of course they could. This was FDNY. This is what they do. I saw what appeared to be blasts of debris clouds from the North Tower. I guess that they could have been localized floor collapses. I said aloud, involuntarily, the towers may collapse. I didn't mean total catastrophic failure, but I was cursed by the other onlookers for saying so. Moments later, the top of the South Tower disappeared, and within seconds, Lower Manhattan was enveloped in a giant cloud of dust and death. The rest of the day was mostly a blur for the sheer enormity and incomprehensibility of what had just happened. In a little more than 90 minutes, FDNY had called five alarm responses, bringing more than 1,600 firefighters to the scene. Dear friends who we had worked with for years were most certainly on scene and in the buildings. Heartbreakingly, survivors would be few. On September 11th, 21 survivors were rescued, 16 of whom were found in the dramatic miracle of Stairwell B, including 12 firefighters from FDNY Ladder 6, 3 Port Authority police officers, and 1 civilian. The last known survivor from Ground Zero was rescued from the North Tower rubble 27 hours after it had collapsed. Bookending the day of terror at 5:20 p.m., 8-plus hours after the attack began, World Trade Center Building 7 collapsed symmetrically in near freefall through the path of greatest resistance into its own footprint. Within 24 hours, Osama bin Laden, actually less than 24 hours, Osama bin Laden was pronounced the mastermind behind the attacks, and it became the official narrative. On September 12th, we received 2 FDNY press credentials permitting fire engineering to access the site, which we did for 3 days to gather information for magazine reportage and assist as we could or when requested to do so. The World Trade Center and surrounding area was a war zone. I vividly recall the first night finding myself alone on a darkened Vesey Street in front of the collapsed Building 7. About 300 yards to the south, with a view between the World Trade Center Buildings 5 and 6, I took in the surreal sight of the Ground Zero piles, hundreds of thousands of tons of steel wreckage collapsed into a pit of hell, encircled by trailer-mounted light towers with the sound of rescue tools and droning generators cutting into the night sky. It was an eerie reality beyond sensibility and reason. This stage of the rescue operations was slow, painstaking. Firefighters manned the bucket brigades. I was grateful to be given a very small task of shuttling tools between logistics and the pile. I will not forget the calls for silence and suspension of operations out of respect as remains were removed carefully from the pile into body bags by teams of firefighters for transport to the morgue for identification. In the momentary quiet of Ground Zero, over a city that seemed to have vanished, these solemn times were deeply moving. The faces of the men and women at Ground Zero were lined with unshakable purpose and resolve. You expect that of professionals honoring their duty and calling. But it was something more. Ground Zero permeated with an understanding that the battle had been taken to American soil. The cowards wielded planes like weapons and murdered American citizens in cold blood. We were at war, and maybe that's what I saw in the faces. Maybe I saw it in the iconic image of the three firefighters raising our country's flag on a makeshift flagpole of World Trade Center steel embedded in the rubble pile. It was stirring, but something more. Ground Zero was a sacred field of honor. Stone by stone, grim-faced, persevering, the firefighters and rescue workers were restoring the fallen to their grief-stricken families for just honor, restoration, and rest. You were, firefighters, helping to reunify and make us whole in the worst of times. And America loved you for it, rightly so. Tons and tons of debris were being hauled at breakneck speed to a landfill on Staten Island, known as Fresh Kills, kills being an anglicized form of the Dutch word for streams. In late September, the American Society of Civil Engineers, with FEMA funding, established the Building Performance Assessment Team, BPAT, handpicked experts to conduct an initial engineering assessment of the World Trade Center collapses. The team included participants from NIST, NFPA, SFPE, and others. Given the forces aligned against it, the BPAT was, as I was to put it in a phrase that seemed to catch on, a half-baked farce. The effort was underfunded. Investigators lacked subpoena power, could not impound evidence. The New York City agencies controlling the site were actively uncooperative. The City of New York, Port Authority, and the real estate investment and management company, Silverstein Properties, denied investigators admittance to the site and access to blueprints and other building records. Without cooperation from local authorities, engineers were forced to volunteer their time to sift the landfill for evidence themselves. Forensic examination of the steel did not begin until at least November, and engineers had to guess where the pieces came from. By the time the building performance study was published in May 2002, Ground Zero had been scrubbed. In late December 2001, the New York Daily News reported that 50,000 tons of World Trade Center steel had been purchased from the Shanghai Baosteel Group for $120 a ton and was being carted off by truck convoys to the New Jersey docks, headed for China. In short order, 200,000 tons of Ground Zero steel was sold off and quickly shipped to various countries, perhaps to be used in our own cars. Among its many aspects and complexities, 9/11 operations have become a giant recycling operation at warp speed. Critical evidence was being destroyed. Evidence in a terrorist mass murder in the financial capital of the world, in the largest city in the United States. Yet no one had even called it a crime scene. Who was investigating? I published my editor's opinion column selling out the investigation in the January 2002 issue of Fire Engineering. In hindsight, years later, I would revise it to a degree and, most importantly, shift the basis of justification for an investigation on where I now believe it belongs. But I stand by it. The overarching point is clear and, in the continuum of 9/11 history, important. Fire Engineering was the very first of any media, large or small, to raise the flag on the destruction of 9/11 evidence and lack of an investigation. I wrote, quote, "For more than 3 months, structural steel from the World Trade Center has been and continues to be cut up and sold for scrap. Crucial evidence that could answer many questions is on the slow boat to China. Such destruction of evidence shows the astounding ignorance of government officials to the value of a thorough scientific investigation of the largest collapse in world history." I wrote, the official investigation is a half-baked farce that may already have been commandeered by political forces whose primary interests lie far afield of full disclosure. No one's checking the evidence for anything. 9/11 was the crime of the century, yet there was no investigation. They were destroying the evidence. Who stood to gain? I had received credible photographic evidence of missing cementitious fireproofing on large areas of the floor trusses and structural members in the core center of the towers. How this may have factored into what was then the prevailing fire-induced pancake collapse theory was unclear to me at the time, given the impact of the planes especially, but I took it as a potential indicator. The entities carting off the steel, the City of New York, the Port Authority, and Silverstein, logically would have had the most to gain from destroying the evidence. In subsequent years, I was asked if I suspected a widespread government conspiracy back in 2001. I did not. Many of the truthers writing at the time were misapplying the intent of my half-baked farce to broader conspiracies that I did not embrace at the time. Like others, I was frustrated with the government's lack of transparency, but I was incapable of plumbing the depths of the profound darkness required in coming to realize the real truth of 9/11. Then, suspending disbelief of fire-induced progressive collapse theories and official narratives was a means of surviving with wits intact. Even so, then as now, I wanted a criminal forensic 360-degree investigation. I wrote, based on the incident's magnitude alone, a full-throttle, fully resourced forensic investigation is imperative for the safety of present and future generations who live and work in tall buildings, and for firefighters, always the first in and last out. The lessons about the building's design and behavior in this extraordinary event must be learned and applied in the real world. The federal government must commission a fully resourced Blue Ribbon panel to conduct a clean and thorough investigation of the fire and collapse, leaving no stones unturned. And that was in 2002, but that's not what happened. The road of truth is a difficult journey for many. We say we're living in a post-truth world. It's an ugly term, a denial of the existence of the highest good. It evinces throughout modern society a vacuum of truth and meaning, and into this void enters the system with the means and power to dictate truth, the idol before which we are expected to bend the knee. George Orwell saw it. When society is unmoored from the truth, open the door and say hello to Big Brother in whatever form he wishes to take. 9/11 was a watershed moment. It launched the war on terror, which redefined foreign policy and global politics, expanded government surveillance and security powers, and expanded the administrative state, vitiating First and Fourth Amendment rights and preparing the ground for deeper violations of personal sovereignty and privacy that were to come. According to one academic study, over 20 years and across its full extent, 9/11 cost $8 trillion and 900,000 human lives, I'm sure that understates the cost in terms of lives and treasure. Generations yet born will be slaves to the debt generated through the fiat dollar money press that funds the forever wars and other abominations. There is... there is simply no way to calculate the families crushed, economic dislocations, the pain and suffering, the good that might have been done, the ripple effects on society. And there is no way to quantify its trampoline effect toward a growing global tyranny, which we are experiencing at this moment. 9/11 truth and 9/11 truthers have been stigmatized by minions of the narrative. Yet the truth has withstood the ad hominem attacks because by its very nature, truth rebounds. It cannot be repressed or suppressed for long. Truth is foundational, appealing, powerful, and heavy. Alexander Solzhenitsyn, the great Russian author and political dissident, on receiving the Nobel Prize for Literature in 1970 for his book, The Gulag Archipelago, quoted this Russian proverb, "One word of truth shall outweigh the whole world." And we must pursue it. As light vanquishes darkness, so truth triumphs over lies. What is the cost for applying a supernatural balm that heals broken hearts and begins to restore the soul of a great nation? I would say that it requires great courage, but whatever the cost, it would be worth it. On the 250th anniversary of the American founding especially, we should consider the meaning of our magnificent formative declaration that we are a people who hold sacred, self-evident truths of equality, freedom, and natural rights given by God, and that no government can deprive them of them, whether it be through the Tea Act of 1773, a Revenue Act of 1913, or a Patriot Act of 2001. Truth is not a preference or a subjective inclination. That we hold and in principle protect natural rights and truths through a limited government constrained by enumerated separated powers, and what we aspire to do and are able to achieve through this promise is what makes these United States exceptional. So let us be that exceptional people. Let us seek and face the truth courageously. But what is it that we must face? Well, there's no time now in my speech for a comprehensive analysis, but please consider a few points. One, I got a minute and 35 to go. Well, I'll go through the points pretty quick here. 9/11 was a false flag operation. Two, the planes and the 19 hijackers were a cover story. Three, the destruction of the Twin Towers and Building 7 were not fire-induced collapses, but rather carefully planned, controlled demolitions. And if I may, I want to say about that. The towers did not explode themselves. They were exploded, dismantled, and pulverized from inside out in very carefully planned, systematic ways. They sustained a rapid sequence of explosions, hundreds of continuous uniform explosions spread wide over zones of multiple floors with blasts of explosive squibs strategically at the corners and other locations, leading the cascading waves of explosions down the building. Tons of pulverized concrete, gypsum board, desks, fixtures, doors, glass, electrical equipment, mechanical devices, furnishings, computer, clothing, and human beings were turned to fragments and dust, ejected in a 360-degree dispersion at a rate of 100 miles per hour and as far out as 600 feet. Steel exterior column assemblies weighing between 4 and 8 tons were ejected horizontally like missiles, 600 feet in every direction at 80 miles an hour, trailed by thick white aluminum oxide ash clouds as a byproduct of thermite or thermate ignition. They were ejected with such force that some of the columns were impaled in neighboring buildings. Fragments of bones were found on nearby rooftops, including bone fragments found years later on the Deutsche Bank rooftop. And that is what they did to us. Following the South Tower attack, FDNY Battalion Chief Oriol Palma found an operable freight elevator to the 41st floor and began his fateful climb to the 78th floor, whereupon he reported to his team of firefighters from Ladder 15 coming up behind him. Battalion 7 to Ladder 15, we've got two isolated pockets of fire. We should be able to knock it down with two lines. The fires there were running out of fuel and manageable. Scant minutes later, numerous simultaneous intense explosions blasted out in a horizontal line across multiple floors at the height of the impact zone on all sides of the building, the top 30 stories of the South Tower, rotating not as a fulcrum or on a fulcrum, but rather freely about a changing axis, tipped momentarily to the east before being pulled back toward the center in the near simultaneous destruction of the core in free fall for 2 seconds before exploding and disintegrating in midair before waves of timed explosions followed in rapid succession to the ground. And that is what they did to us. Point number four, quickly. The instrumentalities and powers of the military intelligence complex were used or manipulated to achieve it. This was not a USS Cole bombing or a 1993 bombing. Al-Qaeda and bin Laden were extremely dangerous and committed mass murderers, undoubtedly. But to argue that 9/11 was pulled off by a couple of cells of hijackers with box cutters and a few mad Islamic masterminds with $100,000 in Pakistani money simply insults our intelligence. This was an inside job, the coup de grace of false flags. The conspiracy is not of the American people. The conspiracy is not among citizens seeking the truth. It lies with agencies and institutions whose members swear oaths to protect and defend within elements of the most powerful military and intelligence apparatus on earth. Point number five, the massive cover-up is 25 years and counting. The immediate government response was to close the ranks and retreat to secrecy, a defensive survival response. The administration resisted attempts at transparency every step of the way. Bush resisted impaneling a 9/11 commission for 441 days, even when he could no longer resist. The administration did not cede control of the narrative, the investigation, and the strategic policy objectives. From the start, the White House controlled the commission and the flow of information to and from it. Its scope and subjects were predetermined. Most of its report pre-written. The collapse of World Trade Center Building 7, the most significant collapse in American history because it was not hit by a plane, is not even mentioned in the 9/11 Commission report. And after 18 months of testimony and findings, the 9/11 Commission said it was all just a failure of imagination. A failure of imagination. What is that? The devil was laughing and still is. I grew up and lived practically my whole life in the New York City area. I can see the towers in my mind's eye, etched in my memory, shining in the light of yesterday. They weren't the most beautiful buildings in the world, but they stood tall with broad shoulders and anchored our skyline as they stood watch over our city. They were our twin sentinels in the sky. But I do not attach much symbolic importance to the buildings or cling to the symbolism of earthly temporal things. I remember the fallen. Their memories are worth preserving in the light of truth, not darkness, not in never forgetting, but in always remembering and giving them high honor by the lives we lead, pursuing truth, justice, and righteousness before God and for his glory. From Psalm 40, I read, I waited patiently for the Lord, and he inclined to me and heard my cry. He brought me up out of the pit of destruction, out of the miry bog, and he set my feet upon a rock, making my footsteps firm. On this day especially, I remember the firefighters and first responders and all those who perished on 9/11 and from the severe illnesses wrought in its aftermath. And I pray for those with us who carry the lasting burdens of that terrible day. I called for an investigation 25 years ago. Today, I am calling for one anew and for the truth and justice that we all deserve. Thank you.

That was journalist and editor Bill Manning speaking at Turning the Tide, 9/11, 25 years later, a four-day conference held at El Museo del Barrio in New York City. It was sponsored by a number of organizations, including Firefighters for 9/11 Truth, the International Center for 9/11 Truth, the Lawyers Committee for 9/11 Inquiry, DC 9/11 Truth, the 9/11 War Room, and RichardGage911.org. The proceedings of the 4 days are archived at TurningTheTide911.org, and we will link to that website on our website. This is the fourth show in our current series featuring unheard voices. Next week will be our final show in the current series with people speaking out about the U.S. illegal blockade on Cuba and the Trump administration killing more than 200 people boating in the Caribbean and the Eastern Pacific. And that's it for today's show. 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Further information is available on our website and on Twitter and Facebook at On the Ground Show or on my Instagram page, which is Esther_Averam. That's ESTHER_IV ERM like Mary. The music we played this hour included our sample remix of Effed Up by Macklemore, and our theme music for the show is Voodoo Child by Jimi Hendrix. I'm Esther Averam. Until next time, take good care and keep raising your voice. Peace.

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However you find us, the transmission currently scrambling your brainwaves is Radiodrome, and I'm your host, Alex Oblivion. On this week's Radiodrome, we pay humble homage? I don't know. I know it's an homage when you're like Quentin Tarantino and you're like stealing from City on Fire to make Reservoir Dogs. But when you're like honoring an elder god, is it homage? I don't know. Anyway, we are honoring the solstice on this week's episode. That glorious time of year, the midnight sun, that marks the beginning of astronomical summer. And also the fact that it's all downhill from here, children. The summer, since moving up here, about 4 or 5 years ago, I find that the seasons seem eternal. Like when you're in the middle of summer, you can't imagine that winter is coming. And also, likewise, when you are in winter, it's just going to be winter forever. You can't imagine the summer is coming. Both of them are so distinct and eternal, yet ultimately ephemeral and fleeting. And let's embrace the sunshine while we have it, children. So, yeah, let's honor the sun on this week's episode with a bunch of summer and sun themed things. After all, we have the sun to thank for all life on this planet. So, you know, that's enough for me to worship it. Makes me hot, you know, like the fact that it can burn me like from millions of miles away. Pretty metal. So, yeah, I definitely will bow down to the sun. And yeah, I don't know where I was going with that, but let us just start our musical set with a little granddaddy and Summer Here Kids.

Well, howdy, howdy, howdy, Radionauts. You just heard Summer Teeth by Wilco. Wilco was formed in 1994 from the remaining members of alternate country group Uncle Tupelo, which basically amounted to Jay Farrar and Jeff Tweedy not getting along, and the entire band, essentially, other than Jay Farrar following Jeff Tweedy, to create Wilco, which... I feel like in that scenario, you kind of like know who was on the wrong side of things. But anyway, before that, we had It's Summertime by The Flaming Lips. Before that, That Summer Feeling by Jonathan Richman. One of my all-time favorite songs, like Desert Island songs. I love the meditations on nostalgia and how that warps our memories. And just the, I don't know, the beauty of that, the simple human beauty of it. Jonathan Richman was a founding member of the proto-punk band The Modern Lovers. The original lineup included Jerry Harrison, who later went on to become a member of Talking Heads. And Richman would use the Modern Lovers moniker throughout his career, which is still going. He would use that name for his backing band, although none of the original Lovers would appear in any of those incarnations. Before that, we had Ice Cream and Sunscreen by Martha. They are a self-described queer vegan anarchist English rock band, and they're named after Martha, the last known surviving passenger pigeon, who died in captivity in 1914 and is often used as an example of anthropogenic extinction, like along with the dodo and other creatures of that nature that we dumb apes in our foolishness would hunt to extinction or otherwise destroy another entire species. Although I will say that humans are doing a pretty good job of doing that to themselves as well, so at least we're equal opportunity destroyers. Before that, we had Summertime by Sex Bob-omb. That was written and composed by Beck for the film Scott Pilgrim versus the World. And the actors who played characters that were in Sex Bob-omb all learned to play their instruments and played that song themselves, along with the other songs they performed on the soundtrack. Michael Cera, the titular Scott Pilgrim, had already knew and was a pretty proficient bass player, and rumor has it that he had to kind of like dumb it down a little bit so that it would fit with their like indie garage rock vibe, which is interesting. And of course, we started off that set praising Helio with Summer Here Kids by Granddaddy. That was from their full-length debut album Under the Western Freeway. Although they had previously released two self-produced cassettes and one mini album, I was first introduced to Granddaddy through their song AM 180, which was memorably used in Danny Boyle's 28 Days Later as an allusion to the similarly jaunty library track The Gonk, which George Romero used at the end of the original Dawn of the Dead. And I say the original because technically there is another one, although at Radiodrome we do not acknowledge it. Original Romero superiority. Yeah, so before I moved up here, I didn't like summer. I came from a place where I'm looking at the forecast right now, and the high is 103, which is a ridiculous temperature. And I know there are other ridiculous temperatures on this planet. There was an article about pilgrims in Saudi Arabia, I think, dying of extreme heat. And I'm sure, unfortunately, we're going to see more of that, going back to that humans' ability to destroy themselves concept. Summer was always just like this period to slog through and stay inside with as much air conditioning as possible. But here it's what, like 70 today, something like that. I don't know. It's just glorious. And I embrace maximum summer. I love it so much here. And I was talking also about the ephemeral nature of it. It seems eternal while we're in it. But it will eventually pass. And along with that summer feeling by Jonathan Richman, it got me thinking about the Japanese concept of mono no aware,
I might be mispronouncing that. I'm very early on in my Japanese Duolingo, so apologies to any Japanese speakers out there. Feel free to correct me. I am learning. But it literally translates to the pathos of things, and it refers to the awareness of impermanence or the transience of things, and includes a wistfulness at their passing, as well as a longer, deeper, gentle sadness about this being the state of the reality of life in which we live. Not to get all philosophical on you, but yeah, it's just a, it's an interesting concept, and I feel like that that summer feeling is Mono no Owari cranked up to 11. But anyway, we don't need to lament the passing of summer because we're in the middle of it. We are just so lucky to be able to be on this planet in this location, experiencing this glorious sun. Or even to be on this planet enjoying the sun, like, you know, the fact that we're in such a perfect spot for life to form and thrive. Yeah, I don't know. I am feeling a little bit magical about things, y'all. How about you? Do you want to continue that magic with some music rather than philosophical musings? I sure would. So though we are already in summer, the Undertones would like us to know that here comes summer.

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It is 1:03 in the afternoon, and you are tuned in to KWRK LP 101.7 FM Fairbanks, streaming on the web on kwrk.org, and the transmission currently scrambling your brainwaves is Radiodrome. I'm your host, Alex Oblivion. We just heard Staring at the Sun by TV on the Radio, which one should not do unless they have the proper protective equipment. Stare at the Sun, that is. You can watch TV on the Radio if you can somehow manage the electronics. Before that, we had The Melting of the Sun by St. Vincent. St. Vincent, also known as Annie Clark, began her music career as a member of the Polyphonic Spree, which was a band I had not thought about in years. But apparently they're still going, so good for them. And I did enjoy their stuff. I had not thought about them in a long time. So no diss to those 30 robed choral rockers. She was also a member of Sufjan Stevens' touring band in 2006. Clark has claimed that her stage name is a reference to the song "There She Goes, My Beautiful World" by Nick Cave and the Bad Seeds, referencing the hospital where Dylan Thomas died. It's also, I believe, her grandmother's middle name, so I don't know if it's a coincidence or the Nick Cave story was cooler or, you know, both, you know, Porque No Los Dos. The title of that album that was from was Daddy's Home, which is a reference to Clark's father, who in 2010 was convicted of one count of conspiracy, seven counts of wire fraud, five counts of securities fraud, and one count of money laundering. Her father was released from prison in 2019, and part of that album is kind of dealing with that. Before that, we had Saturday Sun by Nick Drake. That was from Drake's first album, Five Leaves Left, where he was accompanied on the album by Fairport Convention member Richard Thompson, who, in my head, when I was researching this episode, I believed we had already played and talked about, but then I realized that I was remembering the research I did for another upcoming episode, and so I had this like temporal shift. I'm like, no, we did not talk about Richard Thompson, so maybe this fact is not as interesting, but it will be. We'll talk about more about him later on that episode. The title of the album, Five Leaves Left, is a reference to the French brand of cigarette rolling papers, Rizla, which used to contain a printed note near the end of a packet declaring only five leaves left. Unfortunately, Drake struggled with mental health issues. Also referred to him as Drake by his last name, which is fine. But because of the whole Kendrick Lamar Drake thing, it seems like I'm talking about the Degrassi High guy. Anyway, I'm not. I'm talking about Nick Drake. Nick Drake unfortunately struggled with mental health issues throughout his young life. He was diagnosed with major depression, and a former therapist of his believes he may have also been experiencing schizophrenia, and he died at the young age of 26 from an overdose of antidepressants. And his output was a commercial failure during his life, but of course has had, you know, its many admirers and fans and stands much more esteemed than it did when it first came out. Before that, we had Indian Summer by Beat Happening. Apologies for the somewhat problematic title. I think it's a really good song. It was named after a problematically named phenomenon, which refers to a period of unseasonably warm, dry weather in autumn, traditionally after the first frost. The origin and etymology of the term is debated. The earliest known reference is a 1778 essay by J. Hector St. John de Crèvecoeur, Frenchman, and I believe his journals were in French, and I don't think it was translated into English until the 1800s. Anyway, no one's quite sure why it's called that. Probably just because we're racist. I don't know. The band Beat Happening was formed in 1983 at Evergreen State College in Olympia, Washington, by Calvin Johnson, Heather Lewis, and Brett Lunsford, and was named after a art film made by Brett's girlfriend entitled Beatnik Happening. They released five full-length albums between 85 and 92, and though they never officially announced a breakup, their output
basically stopped. They had one more release in 2000 with a single, Angel Gone, and then nothing since then. They've all kind of gone on to different projects. Before that, we had Summer Sun by Ruin Brothers. And although they seem very heavily Americana, they are actually from Scunthorpe, England, which Scunthorpe sounds like an insult you would call a street urchin. Also kind of like the brand of vermouth, Noi Prat. I'm probably butchering that. But whenever I see it, I see, oh, you Noily Prat, which is a fun fact about the way my brain works. Before that, we had In the Sun by Blondie, Who Loves the Sun by the Velvet Underground, The Luckiest Guy on the Lower East Side by the Magnetic Fields, which is one of the only songs on this list that doesn't actually have anything to do with summer. It just feels like summer, and I feel like that's enough. It's my show. Don't at me. Also, a fun thing to do is in the car, when you're singing that to yourself, try to hold that final note as long as the vocalist, Dudley Clute, does. I very rarely can make it, but it's fun to try. Before that, we had In the Summer by Fastbacks and Here Comes the Summer by The Undertones. And we are going to stop listening to me talking because we got more music. And we're going to hear from a little indie artist by the name of Frank Sinatra. He's going to tell us about The Summer Wind.

Hello again, Radio Knots. Hope you enjoyed that little throwback section. We just heard All Summer Long by the Beach Boys from the album of the same name. Some music historians consider that album to be among the albums that sort of began the so-called album era, where albums became, they took prominence over, you know, singles. And there was more of an emphasis on like cohesive, like concept albums, things like that. Also some music historians are like, no, we've been doing that for ages. Like Frank Sinatra had, in the Wee Small Hours, you know, 10 years earlier. So, historians always going to be historianing. Before that we had Hot Fun in the Summertime by Sly and the Family Stone. Before that, Sunny by Bobby Hebb. That song was written by Hebb following the killing of his brother outside of a Nashville nightclub. And it was sort of just a way to kind of focus his energy on, you know, looking at the good things in life and not, you know, focusing on the, you know, his loss. And though Hebb wrote it, it was actually first recorded and released by Japanese singer Meiko Hirota on her 1966 album Meiko in New York, and that I think came out in January of 66, and Hebb's version wasn't recorded until February of 66, and it was released in June later that year. So that's interesting. Like, I'm wondering how that happened. I'm assuming, like, a producer was like, hey, Meiko, like, you like the song? And she's like, yeah. And then it just kind of, like, he didn't have time to record it before her. But anyway, before that, we had Summertime by Sam Cooke. We talked about Cooke a little bit more extensively on our R&B and Soul episode a few months back. So I'm not going to rehash his life here. It did was tragically cut short. Through what was considered a justifiable homicide, when he kind of accosted a motel clerk over the a girl he had been with that ran away from the hotel, and of course we started off that set with "Summer Wind" by little known indie artist Frank Sinatra. Who's probably better known as the father of investigative journalist Ronan Farrow, who helped bring down the infamous Harvey Weinstein. And of course, the Ronan Farrow thing is a little bit of a joke for legal purposes. We don't actually know. You know, Ronan's official father is noted creepster Woody Allen, and looking at Ronan, he definitely has a lot more Mia Farrow in him than Woody Allen. "Summer Wind" was originally released in Germany as "Der Sommerwind" and written by Heinz Meyer, and it was first recorded in English by Wayne Newton, which I thought was an interesting coincidence because last week's episode, which was Fallout themed. In Fallout New Vegas, Wayne Newton provides the voice for the DJ Mr. New Vegas. So I thought that was interesting. Maybe you don't. And if you don't, I deeply, deeply apologize. But let's keep it going. We've only got half an hour left. I don't know how the time flies. I always think that I've got plenty of songs, or I have just the right number of songs, and then somehow I always have too many. Goes by so fast. So let's stop, John, and we will continue this summer mood with Best Coast.

Well, hey there, Radio Knots. That just about does it for us today. We're about to hand the reins over to Quanta Radio, so don't touch that dial or close that browser tab or, do whatever you do on your phone. Swipe it up or I don't know how you do close apps on the Android. Anyway, not important. We're going to have the Shadowy Men on a Shadowy Planet play us out with Having an Average Weekend. And, you know, I'm technically having an average weekend, but that means that I'm having a wonderful time. Thank you so much for joining me. We'll see you next week on Radiodrome.

0: Well, hey there, space babes. It is near enough 2 o'clock in the afternoon, and you are tuned in to KWRK LP 101.7 FM Fairbanks. 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I really don't know what I'm talking about. Hannah was running a little late. Your solar system ambassador for Quanta Radio, so I'm just filling in for them while they catch their breath.
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0: No, it's a flat circle, but sometimes the FCC thinks it's a real thing. So I'm going to get off the airwaves, but I'm going to start you off some music. You're going to get Solar System Ambassador Hannah here in just a second, but we're going to start it off with Sunny Afternoon by the Kinks, which it is very much not outside right now. It's a snowy day, but hey, you know what? It's not rain, so I'm not going to complain too much. Anyway, Sunny Afternoon by the Kinks.

Hey there, Star Stuff. Oh my gosh. Hi. It's 2:04 in the afternoon, and you are tuned into KWRK LP 101.7 FM Fairbanks. Or maybe you're in Al Gore's internet listening through KWRK.org. However you find yourself at this space time, I'm glad you're here. I'm Hannah. I'm your host, following Alex Oblivion. You can always hear 4 solid hours of local programming on KWRK between Radiodrome, which starts at noon, and Quanta Radio, which goes till 4. Between the two of us, you get music, you get facts, you sometimes get storyboards of post-punk island, which I thought was delightful. Today is what? It's a Saturday, right? It's a Saturday, and we're here in beautiful Fairbanks, Alaska, and we're having a show, which I'm definitely prepared for. Big things have happened in space news. We got some reports released on the materials that were brought back by the Starcraft OSIRIS-REx from the asteroid Bennu, which have some implications. And we're going to talk a little bit about that. We're going to talk a little bit about Earthshine and what that is, because there was a splendid viewing of that last night. And I sure was hoping that we'd get more good moon stuff today, but here in Fairbanks, it's snowing. Big cloudy out there, but it has been 30 below, so this is, you know, we're back on this roller coaster of climate change. So last week it was 30 below, now it's 30 above or something. I don't actually know. It's probably like zero. But it's snowing heavy, so we can't see the cool stuff, but maybe you can if you're not in Fairbanks. And also maybe the clouds will clear off at some point, and we're still going to get some cool stuff here in February. So we're going to talk a little bit about that as well. And I wanted to talk about Venus a little bit, because I got a fun fact. We talked a little bit about this last week, and we're going to talk a little bit more about it now. It's nothing earth-shaking, but just a thing that people don't know. Did you know that Venus has phases like the moon? It's true. So we're going to talk about that. But first, we're going to play some music while I kind of try and ground myself in the reality of being here, because I'm having a struggle bus with that, generally speaking, but also right now. So we got some Saya Gray coming up here. They got a new album. We also got She Drew the Gun. We got Limbrini Girls, because I have been so into Limbrini Girls recently. Unstoppable. A little bit of Blonde Shell. We'll see how far we get before we come back and probably holler about, you know, woke Marxism or whatever. So until then, here's some Saya Gray. This is the kind of stuff that you hear on KWRK LP 101.7 FM Fairbanks and or Quanta Radio.

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I'm Hannah, your host, doing the things that we do between 2 and 4 on Saturdays. You heard some Karen Elson with The Ghost Who Walks. We had all kinds of stuff. That was a longer set than I anticipated, but I tell you, once you get in these headphones in a nice, warm, dark studio, the mind wanders, especially when you're looking at space stuff, as I am currently. What did we talk about? We said when we came back in a mic break, we were going to talk about all this Bennu business, which is an asteroid that we collected some samples from and jettisoned back into the desert of Utah and have studied. But I wanted to do a little bit of backtracking on that because there's some history behind how we were able to do this. It's pretty astonishing. Like, we went to an asteroid, took some of it, and brought it back to Earth with a spacecraft that's still in space that's going to go to a whole nother asteroid and see what's going on over there. So, a little bit of history about this. If we go into our way back, Stardust was the very first spacecraft that returned a cometary sample and extraterrestrial material from outside the orbit of the moon to Earth. And this was a robotic space probe that was launched by NASA on February 7th, 1999, out of Cape Canaveral in Florida. It was on a big old rocket. And Stardust's primary mission was to collect interstellar dust samples, as well as dust from the coma of a comet called Wild 2. Now, the coma of a comet are the gases and dust that burn off from the cometary nucleus when sunlight causes its ice to sublimate, heat up, right from a solid state into a gas. That's when you're seeing a comet, that's what you're really seeing is gas coming straight out of a solid. So comas usually grow much bigger as comets approach the sun, and they can be as big as the diameter of Jupiter. But the density of a coma isn't anything like that of a planet. It's way, way, way lower. So in 2024, Stardust spacecraft made a really close flyby of this comet, Wild 2, collecting comet and interstellar dust in a substance that's called aerogel. And aerogels are a class of synthetic porous ultralight materials that are made from a gel where the liquid part of the gel is replaced with gas. It's science! Anyways, 2 years later, these samples made it back to Earth in a return capsule that landed in the Utah desert. You will notice a theme. The Stardust mission samples indicated that some of the comets may have included materials that were ejected from the early sun, but might have formed very differently than scientists had previously theorized. So this spacecraft, which at the time was still operational, was repurposed for the Stardust next mission, which flew by a close vision with the comet Tempel 1 on February 14th, 2011. Stardust Next, that's N, capital N, capital E, little x, big T, its objective was to examine the area where Deep Impact had visited Tempel 1 earlier in 2005 and released an impactor probe onto the surface of the comet. It released an impactor probe to the surface of the comet and blew a hole in it, and the impact created just this unexpectedly large and very bright dust cloud, so could not actually view the impact crater. Womp womp. So Stardust there marked several firsts, including the first time that a comet had been revisited by a spacecraft, and the first time that a comet had been studied before and after its close flyby of the sun, which changes a lot about a comet. And Stardust, interestingly, had been competitively selected in the fall of 1995 as part of the NASA Discovery Program. Now, NASA encourages other space agencies and programs to pitch ideas for collaboration. It's really cool. And it makes more accessible than other, like most NASA-level science, because universities and such can pitch ideas. And this makes for really cool discoveries. So comparatively, the Discovery Program is a series of ongoing still solar system exploration missions that are funded by NASA through the Planetary Missions Program Office. And the cost of each of these types of missions is capped at a much lower level than missions from NASA's, like, New Frontiers, capital F, flagship
programs. So discovery missions are usually more focused on specific narrow scientific goals instead of serving like a more general purpose. New Frontiers is a different series of NASA space exploration missions in the solar system specifically. And that program runs medium class missions, which can provide really high science returns that cannot be accomplished inside what the discovery programs cost and time constraints can do. But they're not nearly as weighty as the large strategic science flagship missions. New Frontiers includes OSIRIS-REx, which is the spacecraft what went and got the material from the asteroid Bennu. And that's that. So it's pretty exciting. In OSIRIS-REx, let's see, when it focus, I lose my attention so very, very quickly. Let me back up a little bit so I can remember what I'm talking about. OSIRIS-REx, which stands for Origins Spectral Interpretation Resource Identification and Security Regolith Explorer, it's a big mouthful, it's why we call it OSIRIS-REx, was launched on September 8th, 2016. It flew by Earth, and then 7 years later, it was... Hannah, get your poop in a group. What does anything matter? Let's talk about what it did instead. So we sent OSIRIS-REx up into the place to go to the asteroid Bennu, which is a near-Earth asteroid. Not to be worried about it. It's just closer than other asteroids, right? And the whole point is that this is a 4.5 billion-year-old asteroid. That we wanted to take a look at, and it was great. It did. It went there, and then on September 24th, 2023, OSIRIS-REx was back in our general neighborhood and released a capsule that held pieces of Bennu over Earth's atmosphere, and that capsule parachuted into the Department of Defense's Utah Test and Training Range, where there was a team waiting to retrieve it. And this... whole situation marks the first U.S. mission to collect an asteroid sample and bring it back to Earth. So we did it. What's in the sample? Ooh. Well, ever since the samples fell to Earth, scientists from NASA and other institutions across four continents have spent hundreds and hundreds of hours studying them. And in papers that were research papers that were published just last week in the journals Nature and Nature Astronomy, they shared the results of the first in-depth analysis of these minerals and molecules. Very exciting. It revealed, no spoilers, it revealed that there were a lot of compounds that on Earth served as the kind of quote broth of life, right? Pretty serious. There's a good article on PBS.org, which I think is actually a reprint from The Conversation, but still you can check it out. It's from two of the researching scientists, Timothy McCoy and Sarah Russell. It's titled The Bennu Asteroid Reveals Clues to How the Building Blocks of Life on Earth May Have Been Seeded. You can check it out for yourself. To quote it, quote, Bennu's rocks formed 4.5 billion years ago on a larger parent asteroid. That asteroid was wet and muddy. Under the surface, pockets of water, perhaps only a few feet across, were evaporating, leading the evaporate minerals we found in the sample. That same evaporation process also formed the ancient lake beds we've seen these minerals in on Earth. Bennu's parent asteroid likely broke up 1 to 2 billion years ago, and some of the fragments came together to form the rubble pile we know as Bennu. Wild. So scientists have identified traces of 11 minerals in the Bennu sample that form as water containing dissolved salt evaporates over a long period of time. They leave behind the salts as a solid crystal. And this is what we're talking about, the broth. A similar brine has been detected or suggested across our solar system, including at the dwarf planet Ceres and on Saturn's moon Enceladus. So all the scientists have previously detected evaporates and other meteorites that have fallen to Earth's surface, they've never seen a complete set that preserves the evaporation process that could have lasted like thousands of years. So, some of these minerals
such as Trona, were discovered for the first time in extraterrestrial samples. This is what we're looking at. So the findings themselves do not show evidence of life, but they do suggest that the conditions necessary for it are widespread across the early solar system, which increases the odds of life that could have formed on other planets and moons. How exciting! So there's still lots to come out from that. And like we said, OSIRIS-REx now has a new name, which I can't remember off the top of my head because it's going to another asteroid. So it's still out there, checking things out, looking at stuff. Scientists are very excited about this entire evaporite situation. I also brought back like a load of fragments. So it's really exciting that we have so much material to take a look at. And I do recommend checking out that article. The Bennu asteroid reveals clues to how the building blocks of life on Earth may have been seeded by Timothy J. McCoy and Sarah Russell on PBS.org. Okay? Pow. We're going to play some The Zombies. Colorbox, Tchotchke, Porridge Radio, all kinds of things. All right? It's 2:41 and you're tuned in to KWRK LP 101.7 FM Fairbanks. 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

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It's 3:02 in the afternoon, and you are tuned into KWRKLP 101.7 FM Fairbanks. 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Either way, you're listening to Quanta Radio. As we do this thing between the hours of 2 and 4 most Saturdays. Today we're playing a lot of music. My brains are scrambled, but I'm trying to keep it together. Because I want to talk to you about space. And space stuff. And things. So it's snowing good here in Fairbanks, but maybe where you're at, you have clear skies. That'd be cool, because there's some neat stuff going on right now. Specifically, after sunset tonight, there is a very thin, waxing moon in the west, and Venus is just honking out there, and so is Saturn, which is just looking like a beautiful golden light in the sky. Really, really amazing. All in the western sky. 10:10. Don't miss. Get your eyes to the skies, if at all possible. Check it out. Out there. So here's our fun fact, right? Venus has phases. Did you know? Did you know that Venus has phases? And this is something, you know, oftentimes here on Quanta Radio, we like to talk about backyard astronomy, things that you can just see with your little meatball eyes, no special equipment. And you can certainly see Venus in the sky right now, especially with this little grouping that it has tonight with Saturn and the moon, which is so beautiful right now. I love a crescent moon. Oh my gosh. But Venus has phases. Not dissimilar to the moon. And if you have just perfect vision on nights like tonight, well, and coming up here as Venus moves closer in its orbit around the sun to Earth, coming up on an inferior conjunction here in a little bit, people with especially acute eyesight can see the horns of Venus, as it were, the crescent that it is becoming as it comes closer to Earth. It becomes brighter and it becomes very prominently a crescent. But oftentimes people also struggle to see this because it is a planet that is very far away from Earth. So if you have a pair of binoculars, you can just tune those right at it and you will really see that it's properly a crescent matching our moon. It's super sweet. All of February and into early March are great times to observe Venus through binoculars, and you can see it in its crescent phases. Why is this happening, right? Well, it's because Venus is closer to the sun, so it has a smaller orbit than ours, and it also moves faster. So Venus actually laps us, passing between Earth and the sun, every 19 and a half months. Ish. And at that time, astronomers say that Venus is in, quote, inferior conjunction with the sun. And at that moment of inferior conjunction, Venus will officially shift from being the evening star to being the morning star here on Earth. Which is exciting. So Venus, on average, orbits the sun from a distance of 67 million miles, which is 0.72 astronomical units. An astronomical unit, as we know, which is abbreviated as AU, is the distance from the sun, the average distance of the sun to Earth. That's 92 million miles. So, from Venus, it takes about 6 minutes for sunlight to travel from the sun to Venus. Here on Earth, it takes 8 minutes. So this is our place in space, and that's Venus over there. So, our proximity to Venus is really a matter of perspective. Venus is almost as big as Earth, right? It's quite big. Venus has a diameter, has a diameter at its equator of 7,521 miles, and Earth is 7,926 miles. That is quite similar, all things being universal, right? And from Earth, Venus is the brightest object in the night sky after the moon. So Venus is really culturally important, like in a universal sense across Earth, because everybody's seeing Venus. It is super bright in the sky. Oftentimes it's always moving and doing strange things. So everyone has seen it, but oftentimes they thought that it was two things, the morning star and the evening star, because of the way that it travels, you know, in its orbit. But it is in fact the same planet, not a star at all. So
because Venus's orbit is closer to the sun than ours is, it's always usually pretty close to the sun from our viewpoint. This is all important because everything is the appearance of it, right, is here from Earth, because we're just having a little human experience down here and we're trying to figure it out. So at its nearest to Earth, Venus is about 24 million miles away from us. But most of the time, we're much, much further apart. So what did we say? The maximum distance between Venus and Earth is about 162 million miles. Mercury actually spends more time in Earth's proximity than Venus, because Venus goes, you know, whoa, all the way out there. So this is the trick of perspective, how Venus looks through binoculars or a telescope. And if you keep watch night after night for these months, you'll notice that Venus has phases much like our moon. It is full, it is half full, it is a quarter Venus. And that whole cycle, new to full, takes 584 days, as opposed to our moon, which takes just a month. So Venus has been in its waning crescent phase since January 13th, 2025, and will keep on keeping on until March, late March, mid-March, when it shrinks down from its third quarter phase, that's half Venus, to a new phase. And that's, it will be visible in the western sky following sunset as it rises after sunset and sets, rises after sunrise and sets after sunset. Okay, that's when it's up right now. So it will reach its new phase, which is, you know, a new moon, on March 23rd, 2025. And it will be invisible to our little eyes as it rises and sets with the sun on that day. So that is when Venus passes between the sun and the Earth in its orbit. The side of Venus that faces Earth gets no sunlight because it's in the way of itself. And planets don't make light. So we're only seeing what the sun shows us. And excitingly, that's how we get to see all these crescents, right? So as the planet moves back into the light of sun, we see it fill out until Venus passes all the way to the opposite side of the sun relative to Earth in its orbit. And that's when the side of Venus that faces Earth is fully illuminated. So that's like a full Venus. Huh. And the difference between the phases of the moon and the phases of Venus is that Venus gets very close and far, very, very much farther away from Earth than it does. So right now, as it's coming more and more into its new phase, as it becomes a crescent, it's actually coming closer to Earth. So it gets brighter and the whole disk of Venus appears larger in the sky than it does when it's on the other side of the sun, right? So even though it is, in all these ways, less is visible, it appears brighter and larger to us. And the moon doesn't do that because the moon's orbiting us. Venus orbits the sun, moon orbits us. So while we have supermoons and such, and there's atmospheric conditions that make the moon seem different ways, again, it's all about appearances. It's not about reality. Yeah, but that's the difference. Wild. So if you got binoculars, check it out. Check out Venus. It's cool. She's out there doing things just bright in the sky. And if you are in a place right now, we've gotten to see a lot of Saturn recently. It is very much, if you have clear skies tonight, lucky you. Looking towards the west, we got a beautiful crescent moon hanging in the sky. Venus is just to the right of it, and Saturn is...

All right. Hey, yeah, it's 3:29 in the afternoon on a beautiful Saturday here in Fairbanks, Alaska. You are tuned into KWRK LP 101.7 FM, Fairbanks Open Radio. This is Quanta Radio. I'm Hannah, and that was just Shannon and the Clams with Moon is in the Wrong Place, which has me thinking, has me wondering, did you see the moon last night? Star stuff. It was something else. Venus was right there, so bright, and the moon looked so lovely. It was a beautiful crescent slung real low in the night sky. And it was early to bed, though, which had me howling, because I was hoping to have longer with the moon. So when I was communing with the moon last night, trying to see if I am connected, communing. The earth shine was so bright that I could see the dark of the moon's disk, and it was super cool. Earthshine, though, let's talk about it. Earthshine is just that. Earthshine is sunlight that's being reflected off of Earth, bouncing off the surface of the moon and back to Earth. Something like 38% of the sunlight that hits Earth is reflected back into space. And some of that Earthlight hits the lunar surface, and about 10% of that light bounces back off the lunar surface, which is not very reflective, which creates a visible glow on the moon's, dark part of its disk. Not the dark side of the sun, but when it is a crescent and then you can see more of it, it's that. Earthshine. The thinnest moon crescents have the brightest earthshine because when the moon appears the thinnest from Earth is at its fullest from the moon. You ever think about that? If you lived on the moon, depending on where you're at, you'd see the phases of Earth. I mean, the moon is tidally locked with Earth, so if you were on the far side of the moon, you'd never see Earth, but if you were on the side that faces our planet, you'd always see it. I mean, all of the time. It would never go anywhere, because we're tidally locked. It would also be four times the size of the moon from here on our terrestrial vantage. Earth would be, because it is bigger than the moon. So it would be mostly what you're looking at all the time. Except for fun fact, you could also see the stars because there's no atmosphere, even in the daytime. So, I don't want to live on the moon, but if somebody did, back on a couple days ago, January 28th and 29th was the last new moon that we had. And if you were living on the moon, if you were a lunar observer, you at that point would be seeing full Earth, as it were, half of the planet completely illuminated by the sun. And then over, like, into these next 2 weeks, you would see a shrinking crescent of Earth until the moon was directly facing the dark nighttime side of the planet. And at that point, people here on Earth would be seeing the full moon, right? I think if this was the case and we were living on the moon, you could maybe see, like, big cities and such from Earth, but otherwise you'd not be seeing much. Really wild. So as a person standing on the moon, the full moon's reflected light, and maybe some fake, would make a new Earth faintly visible. I don't know what you would call it at that point. Probably still Earthshine, but it'd be Earth shining from Earthshine. Who even knows? Whatever. It's possible too that Earthshine is unique in all the known universe because our moon is close enough to reflect our own light back to us. Other moons not. Wild, huh? That's Earthshine star stuff. So if you ever see it, that's what's going on there. Because again, moon doesn't make light, Earth doesn't make light, but we can bounce some light around all the way from the sun, so far away. Papa, we're gonna play some Carolyn Rose. We got some business after that. You know it. It's 3:33 in the afternoon. 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

Oh my goodness, Star Stuff, we're getting so close to the end of the show. It's 3:46 p.m., and you're tuned in to KWRK LP 101.7 FM Fairbanks, or you're in the interwebs on kwrk.org. Thanks for being here. thanks for doing this thing here with us. My gosh, we're going to have to carefully pick some songs. We got the playlist too much. I talk too much sometimes, and then we can't get through all the songs. But guess what? I'm going to talk to you even more because it's my show and I can do what I want. And also, I'm a solar system ambassador. I am a volunteer with NASA's Jet Propulsion Laboratory under their solar system ambassador program that they run. It's awesome. I've done this for this is my 8th year, I think. Who even knows what time is? And it's great, you know, it's wonderful. It's really amazing to see the programs that NASA has and the ways that they engage in the community in order to make space science and exploration more accessible to the world. And also there's this dichotomy wherein I volunteer for the federal government. So, you know, got feelings on that, generally speaking, and expressly. Currently, today it's February 1st, and there's a lot of things about today. It's Imbolc, one of my favorite holidays. It's the halfway point between solstice and equinox. It's the beginning of the end of winter, as it were. And boy, howdy, I can see green up from here as far as I'm concerned. I say as it is, you know, cold and snowing currently, but. Whatevs. It's also the first day of Black History Month, which is a fantastic month and a great way to become radicalized. To find education in the greater community, because people are talking about a lot of stuff. So ears open, y'all. Good stuff is going on. But it being the first day of Black History Month, and last week, NASA, along with all other federal agencies were instructed to close any of its offices that were associated with diversity, equity, inclusion, and accessibility initiatives and end any DEIA programs. So it's important to remember, space babes, that racism was written into the first documents of this nation, and white supremacy is a foundation of America's mainstream politics. We're a country on stolen land, built in the blood of stolen people, and maintained through rigidly conservative systems of social control that prop up the ultra-wealthy on the bones of the poor. That's a fact. One structural element of authoritarian populism is the careful cultivation of in-group identity. This is oftentimes rooted in fear, ignorance, and a polished resentment towards some specific other. It's us versus them, right? Berkeley's Othering and Belonging Institute talks about this as fostering, quote, a profound sense of belonging, albeit one that is rooted in othering. This in-group identity filter is composed of a double lens, one that reinforces an us in a struggle against a homogeneously threatening them, often described in racial, cultural, and religious terms, and others, and another that centers the people against a nebulously defined elite who are often accused of prioritizing the interests of them. Sound familiar? This particularly fascist swing of the pendulum is rightfully scary, as it further centers already marginalized people as the target of authoritarian populist fears. This administration is far from the first time that the American government has been so overt in eating its own. And I don't want to get into the weeds here, but I do want to emphasize that no government is the good guy, no matter who's king. Right? So Frederick Douglass said, quote, there is no struggle. If there is no struggle, there is no progress. Those who profess to favor freedom and yet depreciate agitation are men who want crops without plowing up the ground. They want rain without thunder and lightning. They want the ocean without the awful roar of its many waters. The struggle may be a moral one. It may be a physical one. And it may be both moral and physical, but it must be a struggle. Power concedes nothing without a demand. It never did, and it never will. One of the best tools of the struggle against oppression is learning and self-educating. No one is immune to propaganda, and the media machine is on full blast right now. The fire hose of big quotes news is a tactic meant to overwhelm, make people freak out.
Don't give them the satisfaction. Drink your water, wash your hands, and tell your people that you love them. We got a long way to go. Since it is Black History Month, and every month is Black History Month, I was just reading up on the Massachusetts Institute of Technology's online article, NASA Figures and MIT Constellation, which is great. Check it out. We'll post it on our social meets, I think, because it's a good read. It's quick, too, and it really highlights MIT's role in helping create NASA, and also stories of Black experience in space exploration and research. And you can read about, right there on that article, you can read about Victor Ransom, who did research for NASA for decades, starting when it was still NACA, the National Advisory Committee for Aeronautics. Like, that is so, he came right out of, he was a Tuskegee Airman, and he came out of that into working for MIT and then through NASA. He specialized in transistors, digital products, network switching technologies, and systems for special needs and environmental control systems designs. True. Article also talks about our hero, Katherine Johnson, who was a physicist and mathematician, and whose calculations sent astronauts to the dang moon. She was a computer at Langley Research Center, and she once famously said, quote, when the computer wore a skirt. Because did you know they used to hire women specifically to do calculations and pay them a fraction of what their male counterparts were paid? But Katherine Johnson also, her calculations, like, put people, like, seriously, on in orbit and on the moon. And John Glenn, who was the first American to orbit Earth, said of Katherine's Project Mercury numbers that, quote, if she says they're good, then I'm ready to go. Right? They had computers at that point in time, but John Glenn was like, no. I want her to make sure that I'm going to, like, you know, orbit and come back. There's also Elaine Denniston in this article, Robert Henry Lawrence Jr., Dr. Willie Mae Mackey, who's awesome, Isaiah Blankson, so many people. And none of these folks are diversity hires. They're all skilled professionals who have built into the greater part of humanity the side of our species' existence that is good and wonderful and necessary for us to move forward. So recommend checking out that article, NASA Figures and MIT Constellation. That's on the MIT website. Okay, God, we got like 7 minutes left. So what, how many songs we cram up in here? Not enough. I cry. I weep. I play telenovela.

0: 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It is 4 o'clock in the afternoon, and you are tuned in to KWRK LP 101.7 FM Fairbanks, and or KWRK.org. That's all for Quanta Radio for this week. We'll be back at you next week, I think. There's no calendar in here. Who knows? Time's not a thing that's real, but I would hope so. I got some travel coming up, so there'll be some times that we're going to play some reruns in the future, but I'm hoping to be here for another bit, for another show, because I have a great time here, Space Babes, with you, and doing these things. So, next show up is First Voices Radio, which is awesome. 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Until the next time I see ya. Keep your eyes to the skies, Star Stuff.
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